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1: 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In these controversial times, we believe the First Amendment and freedom of the press are absolutely essential to the survival of our nation. Thank you. And now, enjoy the program.

0: often, lots every day, dozens. And he's been getting back a notice that says, my address, sightings at Mindspring, blah, blah, is blocked. In big bold letters, this address is blocked. So they're having fun. They're doing what they do best, and that's to irritate people and make things more difficult than they necessarily should be. Now, first up tonight is Sean Lundblade. He and his lovely bride, Robin, have been through holy hell, but more than that, Sean's neck should be in the Guinness Book of Records, in my view. I've never seen more steel in someone's neck than I have in the images in Sean's neck, and we'll take a look at some of those this hour as well. Sean, if Sean were a lesser man or had lesser friends in high places, he'd be dead by now. I don't see how anybody could survive what he has. He has started out on the program, of course, as a UFO observer, experiencer, a lot of strange lights, a lot of unusual things. And I think most of you realize by now that the entire gamut of the UFO experience is so eclectic and so diverse. It's not just lights in the sky. It's a lot of stuff. Orbs inside homes, orbs out in the field, strange craft, people that don't look right. It just goes on and on. And I think most of it has at least some basis in reality. I think that's the kind of world we live in, and I don't think it's been all that different for probably a long time. They're here, they walk among us, whether they look different and they're just putting out an image in our brain that causes us to see them as a real person, that's possible, or whether they're a hybrid and they actually look close enough to pass. I don't know. I've seen one hybrid. I am certain of it now, without any question. And so I know what I saw, and I didn't see a normal human being at all. So let's see how Sean is doing. Hello, young man, are you okay? Are we there?
1: Yeah, I'm here. I had you kind of caught me off guard tonight. My wife was hanging up on you because she thought it was those relentless. We have a card here with all kinds of food on it.
0: Well, I sent you the confirmation. You didn't get it, but we're fine. You're fine. You don't need to
1: We're here.
0: rehearse. You don't need to rehearse. You've got it all.
1: No.
0: It's all there. Now, let's just start out with the, I think they're not obligatory because they're genuine. How are you? How are you feeling?
1: I'm hanging in there. It's pretty rough. I'm still having a lot of, when the oxy starts to wear off, I get a lot of deep pain in my muscles and in my arms. It coming from the neck, obviously, but it goes in, they go up because of water
0: It radiates
1: retention.
0: all over the place, of course. Of course.
1: Yep. Especially in my arms, the backs of my arms and stuff, it just feels like somebody's ripping a meat right off.
0: Well, you're a tougher guy than I am, I can tell you that. And I know that without Robin, you probably wouldn't have made it. She's been more than heroic and just a great partner. Doesn't miss a trick. And you've been through the bowels of medicine, as they say, modern medicine. And they've kind of done their best, but it ain't very good. Now it looks like a horror movie when you look at the imagery. It's that bad. So let's just take it from the beginning. What happened to cause the first neck surgery where they put in all those screws? And we're going to take a look at that. But what did you have an accident? Was this something you just got bored sitting around the home and said, I want some neck surgery? What happened?
1: Actually, the very first stuff was from it was work related years ago, and I was closing a gate after work, and the gate malfunctioned, and what la da da da. It jerked me off my feet, let's say, and because I wasn't prepared for it, I was looking at my truck. I thought the gate was going to hit my truck, and the gate hit the stops and threw me to the ground.

0: they tried to say, you know, of course, I did it to myself. I wanted some time off. All that, oh, yeah. All, you know, all their stuff, all the stuff they come up with, you know. They told me, you know, if I pursued it, they were going to fire me. I had to have it fixed eventually, but it was years after that. I didn't do that.
1: Were they fired me for a different... Sean, were you struck on the neck? Did you hit your head on the ground and torque your neck? What caused the misalignment of the cerebral processes in your neck to force such radical surgery? And for everyone out there, go to the gallery right now and look up in the last line, image number 33. It's the first, second image, third image in the last line at the bottom. Pull that up. It's an X-ray. Go ahead.
0: Basically what happened is a severe whiplash, let's call it. And over the years of, you know, not having it addressed, and I had to, you know, I had to work. They fired me, like I said. So we started our own company, and that wasn't easy on us. And eventually, just had to have it done.
1: And you're working with pain in your neck, down your arms, all over the place. This is a real pain in the neck, right? Okay.
0: Yeah, it was a pain in the neck. It wasn't as bad as it is now, let's say. Back then, the first surgery I had was they went from the back side of my neck right about where by your shoulders, that hump, the hump in the spine there, where your cervical meets the thoracic, and they did what they call a keyhole surgery. And so they burrow a hole through the back side of the vertebrae, go through that keyhole, they call it, and open up an area in there so that the herniation has room.
1: They took the pressure off the herniated disc.
0: Yes, basically, yes.
1: Now, is that image, are you able to look at these images now, number 33?
0: Okay, that's
1: the third image over on the bottom line. And that may not be the first surgery, but that is taken from your left. That's his left shoulder, everybody, nearest to the view. And you're seeing the left side of his head. And you're looking on the right side at those bony lumps in the back of your neck. Right? They're each a cerebral vertebra. And you can see which one is that?
2: That's the most recent.
0: That's the most recent.
2: That's after this very last.
0: That's after the very, very last stuff I've had done now.
1: All right. I want to go to the first one. Robin, can you look at those three and tell me which is the first one? Is there a first one?
2: Yeah,
0: just 1 second here.
2: His hand doesn't work very good, so it takes him a little while.
1: Got it.
2: Okay, that one. Okay. Yeah, that one's earlier on. I don't remember.
0: The very one next to that.
2: Okay, that one is an earlier on surgery prior to these, I believe.
1: Okay, so the first image, number 3 in the bottom line, number 33, is not the first surgery, but it's early. It's another surgery. Is that right?
2: Oh, 33. Okay, there it is. Yes, that's an earlier surgery.
0: Yes. That's
1: okay.
0: Earlier.
1: So pull up 30. Go ahead.
2: Well,
0: that's number 35.
1: No, just stay with 33. Stay with 33.
0: Okay. His numbering isn't the same as ours.
2: Okay. So
0: it's that one up there.
1: Well, it's his third image on the bottom line. Third image from the left.
2: Yeah.
1: And it should say number 33 right on it. Yeah.
2: So, you know, our story is kind of long and
0: it's crazy.
2: We have the worst luck in the world. Sean has the worst luck in the world. So after his first surgery, we moved to Wisconsin. We actually built a garage by ourselves, the two of us. And I think he kind of did his neck in doing that. He worked too hard. and he needed another surgery. So he had that. And for a couple of years after that, he was doing really good.
1: Okay,
2: and
1: so that, when you say that, Robin, excuse me, hold on, is that number 33?
2: Yeah, I believe so, yeah.
1: Okay, now, if you know, I want people to notice what's different about that picture. They didn't go in from the back, they went in from the front.
2: Absolutely.
1: Okay?
0: Yes, I had three surgeries for the front.
1: Okay, his throat is on the left, friends. I think you know that. And if you look at those, there are three metal, steel, titanium, whatever, devices put in there. They look like the letter U, sort of, all right, each one. And I don't know what the hell is in the middle of the top two. They have something in the center.
2: There's some kind of tab. Hold it together, like a metal plate.
1: Okay. All right, those three were put in there from the front, and this is what this is the state of modern, we can call it osteopedic or orthopedic surgery. That they'll put those in there to try to stabilize the vertebra and keep the spacing between the vertebra appropriately apart, so the pressure doesn't sit down on the disc and begin to radiate pain. Is that right?
0: They actually removed the discs, and it was stabilized, and then they waited for it to calcify.
2: And they put cadaver bone in there.
0: So it was one solid chunk then.
1: Wow, okay. So your neck bones in that picture are, this is not long after the surgery, I would guess, but they eventually calcified into one mass held in place by those three steel devices, titanium devices, whatever they are. Is that right?
0: Yep.
1: That held your neck while it calcified.
0: Yeah. Then I had to wear a magnetic wave. It looks like a giant antenna. You have to wear that on. It goes over your front and back 2 hours a day, and it's a magnetic wave. That it's a bone growth stimulator. 2 hours a day,
1: I've heard of those. Yeah.
0: Yeah, 8 weeks. The last surgeon that did the work on me said, you know, there really isn't any proof that they work. The only proof that they have is from the people that make the device.
1: Testimonials right from the manufacturer.
0: Of course.
1: Okay. Now, that pretty much was the state and status of your neck when you passed out, lost consciousness, and the paramedics took you away a couple, 3 months ago. Is that about right?
0: Yep.
1: Was that the status of your neck? Now, his neck is calcified at this point or shortly thereafter. And when he was picked up by the paramedics, and he had just lost consciousness, they didn't know about his neck surgery history. Apparently, they didn't look and see the scar on the front of his neck. But they jerked his neck in such a way as to have damaged it.
0: Well, actually, the paramedics, I think all they did was, I was basically, like you say, I wasn't breathing. And so they gave me ketamine, which is worst case scenario, if it's an OD on painkillers and things like
2: painkillers or
0: muscle relaxants, I should say, and there is no going back. Where if it's a drug overdose, you have Narcan. Narcan can reverse it. There is no reversing my situation with ketamine. So they gave me ketamine. Boom! I just totally quit breathing. They had to bang
1: Hold on. Ketamine is a heavyweight, we'll call it a psychedelic. That qualifies. Some of the things it does, that's a powerhouse drug. Why would they administer that to you when it might take you further down into unconsciousness?
0: They said I was combative, so they just gave me ketamine and put me away.
1: Wow. All right, so during the procedures, your neck was damaged, right? Okay.
0: Yeah. So,
1: go ahead.
0: Yeah, they eventually got me into the ER, and I don't think the ER doctor read my files. She was a come to find out she was a resident that's traveling around, you know, the area.
1: A traveling resident. Okay.
0: Yes.
2: So, yeah, I looked into it and looked her up and found out she's in residency. She travels around to different hospitals between Wisconsin and Minnesota. And I'm assuming she's not very experienced. I remember thinking she's awfully young. My thinking is they ketamined him. He totally stopped breathing then, so they had to intubate him. They did not take precautions on his neck because either they didn't bother to look or she's inexperienced, and they damaged his neck while intubating him.
0: Basically, it broke my neck.
1: They broke the calcified vertebra in your neck?
0: No,
1: they broke that calcification?
0: It was below that.
1: Wow. Near where the T-section starts, thoracic.
0: Yep.
1: All right.
0: Exactly.
1: That seems quite extreme to me. They really have to wrench your neck to get it not to break at the calcification area, but below that where the thoracic spine begins. That I wasn't there. You weren't conscious. You don't know. But it sounds like they really horsed your head around there. It sounds like.
2: Okay.
0: Yep.
1: All right. So that's what happened. Now, what we have is that original work, which was satisfactory, that has been damaged. So take it from there. You had to have a second surgery. How did that come about? Now, this is all, again, this is not a UFO subject or a paranormal subject, but it's a big subject. And I want to hear it for everybody's sake, because you just don't know. When you go to an ER, if you lose consciousness, God only knows what they'll do. They don't have to ask permission.
2: Well, kind of off the subject, but this week he got home from the hospital. He wasn't feeling good. His limbs are swollen. They sent him in for ultrasounds of his legs because they're concerned about a blood clot. Sure enough, he's got a blood clot in his right leg.
0: A DVT in my right leg.
2: They sent him home saying it's no big deal, see your general practitioner. The next morning, they called and said, we want you to come in for your arms because of his right arm pain and his right arm swelling. So we go back in, spend another whole day, mind you. He's only out of the hospital a couple days, and he's exhausted, and he should be in bed. We spend another whole day in the hospital. Sure enough, he's got a blood clot in his right arm. They send us to the ER. The spinal doctor sent us to the ER. We get to the ER, and they're like, what exactly is it you want us to do for you?
0: What would you like us to do for you?
1: They had no idea.
0: They said, well, here's what happens. You know, the surgery team over there at that unit, they do their work, and then 5 o'clock hits, and you know they hit the bricks, and they do this quite a bit. They just leave it to us. They, you know, they throw this in our ballpark, and we're supposed to fix everything up afterward.
2: But basically, what we want them to do is look that he's got blood clots. I don't care the situation that he's coming in. You've got blood clots. You have swelling. What would you do? It shouldn't matter that he's.
0: Don't ask
2: us. They were not good. The ER, same ER, different doctor.
0: Yeah, same ER.
1: Okay, let's... Now, this is prior to your second surgery. You're still in...
0: This is just a couple days ago.
1: Okay, well, I want to go back to before you had your second surgery. Yeah. The blood clot discovery came later, just recently.
0: This is just a couple days ago.
1: So... Photo number 34 appears to be taken from the front or the back. What are we looking at here? That's a front shot, isn't it? I believe it is.
2: Back.
1: Is it a back shot?
0: That looks like a rear shot. Yeah.
1: Okay, so that is your second surgery, the one you had some months ago, correct? Is that the new one?
0: Yes.
1: So they took out the three U-shaped titanium placeholders in the front of your neck and replaced those with these in the back?
0: Yes. They put stuff in the back and
1: stuff
0: in the front.
1: Okay. Oh, there's more to it. Oh, okay.
0: Yeah.
2: So on May 12th, they actually went back in from the front.
0: They did another stabilization.
2: They removed some of the old hardware because it had been fused and stable and replaced it with some new hardware in other areas. Then on the 26th, they went in from the back and did the posterior first major stuff. I don't see where you have...
1: Now we need all the pictures. I had them. Anyway, we need a sequence of photos that are from the beginning to the current. What we're talking about here is the second one, photo number 34, is after the second surgery.
2: Yeah, I'm believing.
0: But it's from the rear, so you can't really see.
1: I gotcha. All right. So on the other side of these objects are other pieces of, we'll call them titanium, that are coming toward us. They're trying to hold your neck again in place. What happened to the calcification of the vertebra? Did they have to break all that out physically, or did they leave it alone?
0: They leave that stuff alone. Put the new pieces in there just to make sure that it's all stable and nothing happens to it. And
1: all right. Now, are there screws in those things we're looking at that I can't make out? I've seen an X-ray where there are some, like, 8 or 10 screws, it looks like, where they've screwed into the bones in your neck. I wish I had these images.
0: Those little links, I call them bicycle chain, they look like bicycle chain links.
1: Good idea.
0: There's four screws per link.
1: Okay, that's what we're seeing. All right, so those... You'll see each of the link. There's 1, 2, 3, 4. Those are the heads of screws, basically.
0: Yes.
1: And they're screwed straight into the bone underneath the object as you're looking at it. That's image number 34. All right. So after that surgery, things didn't go well, and you began to have problems. The surgery didn't take for some reason. Now, you indicated to me that there was something on the order of a screw or two or three that weren't holding, that they were backing out or loosening up. There was something wrong with the way that they drilled and screwed into the bone. What happened? Do you remember? This is before your, your most recent surgery, but the one before that that went bad.
0: Yep, it was between the last one here and that. What happened was I was healing up from the big major splicer in the back of my neck. And I was about a week into it, like that. And I went over to the couch, and I have the arms of my couch open up, and there's storage in there. And I opened up the deal and kind of just tipped my head forward a little bit, and I heard just pop. And, I mean, you could feel it just, like in behind my lungs. And it just about made me throw up. And I looked at Rob, and I said, something happened. I broke something, or I don't know. But anyway, I had my collar on, so you couldn't really see the effects of it at that moment. And
1: but you heard a noise, and you had definite discomfort, and you knew. Okay.
0: Yeah, I knew. I didn't want to really concern her that deeply, and I said everything will be okay. I'll walk it off.
2: Well, and I did call the surgical clinic, and they even said with the muscles being
0: all swollen and
2: ripped apart, you can get some popping and weird feelings and stuff.
0: Tendons will a tendency of tendons will like snap over a piece of something like a guitar string.
1: I understand. Okay.
2: But the next day, he took his brace off.
0: My head just kind of tipped forward on my neck, and she's like, "Oh my God, you look like a chimpanzee!" I mean, I'm like, "Yeah, I know, I look like Monkey Boy."
2: So we went in the next day and got an X-ray, and they called us and said, "Go to the ER immediately."
1: All right, they took another x-ray of image number 34. And what had broken that was revealed in the x-ray? Anything you can describe by looking at image number 34?
0: It was down around where, you know, T1 area is.
1: So it's below this image?
0: T5 and 6.
1: That's way down. That's below this image. That's down where the yellow is, below the screen. Right? Oh, you had screws down there. That's right. You had, you've been screwed from one way to the other. All right.
0: Yeah, it jacked the screws out of my vertebrae and fractured the vertebrae.
2: Okay, let me say there is one picture here that shows the screws like way up into his skull. That is the latest.
0: That side image.
2: After this
1: last one. That's number 37.
2: Right. There is a missing one from the one before that shows new screws being screwed up about half of that way up. So they actually added screws
0: and rods
2: significantly more than second to
1: What I need for you to do is to build me a picture story with all of your image. Make sure I get them, and we'll put them up there. All right, let's look at number 37 then. I call them 33, 4, and 5, but it's actually 33, 34, and 37. I don't know where the others are, but all right, let's look at that. Now, the first thing I notice in this particular image, number 37, that's your most recent surgery. What appears to be the same at least two types of clips, what U-shaped devices on the front side, your throat side of your neck, on the left.
2: Yep.
1: Are those two of the originals still there, or are they just similar apparatus?
0: They supposedly took all that stuff out and put new stuff in.
1: Okay, that's new. Same type, but that's replacement.
0: Yes.
1: All right.
0: Yes.
1: And the third one, number 123 down, I don't know what that is. That's another device. And I think what I'm seeing is, I don't know what I'm seeing, but I'm seeing something. So it looks like a big screw with a big flat head on it.
0: It looks like a giant rivet.
2: When the surgeon talked to me about it afterwards, he did say that they had a difficult time getting, there's even a screw further down that's really hard to see. Into his collarbone, and he said, "It's a good thing he's got a short neck, and they had to tip his head in a certain way to be able to get a screw in that far down
0: behind the clavicle."
2: The clavicle, so there is a screw behind the clavicle there that you really can't see very well. So there's actually screws that far down into his neck.
1: Okay, let's go to the back side of the neck and look at this. If you look carefully, you'll see two vertical rods. They're slightly bent. There are two of them, one forward and one back of our view. And then on the left, you'll see screw heads going into the bone. You'll see one long one at the top, two, and then another one, and another one. Am I correct on that? Those are all screws.
0: Yep.
1: How are you still alive? I don't get it. E.T. Must have given you a pass.
0: It was the Lord.
2: The grace of God.
0: I was told, you know, like I told you in that one interview, I was in that dungeon, and off on the right-hand side, heard the growling dogs snarling and tearing each other apart, and something came up on the other side, on the left-hand side of my bed, and whispered in my ear, "You're not done yet. You're not finished. There's people here that need you and love you." So,
2: and you had a calm come over.
0: I had a calm come over me. Here I am.
1: I'm just looking at all of the screws I see there. And
0: you can also see all the staples.
1: Yeah, go ahead.
0: You can also see on the very back side of that image all those little white flashes. Those are all the staples holding that incision together.
1: Oh, on the right side of the picture number 37, on the very right,
0: yep.
1: you'll see a little line. It's a vertical line. It's curved of little white things. Those are metal staples holding the incision together that you can see in the last picture. So you wouldn't
0: yep.
1: have to dress up much for Halloween with that scar.
0: No, it was horrible. They did it once, and they did it twice, and then the third time was the revision when it broke, and they had to go up even higher up between my ears. The scar was actually, or the incision was opened up another 4 inches, let's say.
1: This is ridiculous. I'm sorry. I don't know. It looks to me like they've run out of bone to put screws in. And that bone can't
2: yeah.
1: like having all those screws in it. You better wear that brace most of the time for quite a while. Those two vertical curved rods, they're again titanium or stainless, whatever.
0: Titanium.
1: They're titanium. Are what? I keep seeing that ad for titanium frying pan, nonstick frying pan on the internet.
0: Stay away from the induction cooker.
1: No, that's no. It's just a frying pan. Anyway, all right. So the two rods, and you see two of them there in the center. They kind of overlap each other at the bottom and the top. But those are
0: mm-hmm.
1: what these screw assemblies are there to hold. They're being held by those two rods. Are the rods functional for anything else other than what we're looking at? To hold those screw assemblies.
0: It holds the screw assemblies and holds my neck.
1: Holds your neck
0: box.
1: Up.
0: Yeah.
1: Okay. It looks like it put a nice curve in your neck like it should have. That's interesting.
0: Yeah.
1: All right. So what veterinarians did these surgeries? Are they certified
0: yep.
1: doctors? Are they, I don't know. How many have you had? Four or five different physicians? Surgeons?
0: It's just basically one team. It's a surgical. It's Midwest Brain and Spine out of Minneapolis.
1: This is incredible to me.
2: Actually, it's Dr. Sinek, and I believe he's a very good doctor, and he did a good job. I think that unfortunately he's dealing with so much damage in there that there's only so much you can do. The very last surgery was done by one of his partners.
0: When it broke?
2: Yeah, after it broke. And I honestly like him even better. So
1: What broke? Can you point to something that broke in this most recent image that was
0: repaired?
1: It'd
0: be like where it starts to get kind of milky white and you can't see in there anymore, where my shoulders kind of blurred
1: yeah.
0: out.
1: Yeah.
0: Yeah, it was like right at the top of the shoulders.
1: What broke?
2: Some screws broke off, is what I was told.
1: A screw broke off, one of the screws.
2: Well,
1: okay.
2: Where the screws were in it.
0: In the tabs.
2: The bone itself broke. They did suggest him going in for a bone density scan to see if his bones maybe aren't all they used to be.
0: Osteoporosis a little bit, you know.
2: Yeah.
1: Well, all right.
0: I am 66 years old, you know.
1: You're only 56.
2: Heart failure. So
0: yeah, now they think I might be in early stages of heart failure with all the stuff going on.
1: Wait. Why do they say that?
2: When we went into the ER, you know, of course they drew more blood
1: because of the stress of all of this. Is that what they're suggesting?
2: Yeah.
0: Basically,
1: okay.
0: All the stress and
1: all right. Well, listening to your. You're not going to go there. Don't go there. You're handling this astoundingly well. I listen to your voice. I don't hear any terrible stress at the moment, trauma. I hear someone lucid, cogent, who's describing something in a very matter-of-fact way. You're not down in the depths of despair. You're basically happy still to be here, and you are lucky to still be here, obviously. So
0: I have my wife, which I call my little warrior,
1: yeah.
0: to thank for all this.
1: Sure,
2: well,
1: understood.
2: He has done amazing. Normally, I have to be honest, my husband right now would be very bitter, very angry, very resentful, and he has been just a trooper. His right hand is useless right now, and I know he's terrified that it's never going to come back. But we can't live there. We just have to keep having faith that it's going to get better. He's got a long recovery to go.
1: And when did the right hand, Robin? Excuse me. When did the right hand begin to be affected, and was it affected by all of these surgical procedures? Do we think that the nerves going down his arm were somehow impacted or impeded by some of these procedures? What happened to the hand?
2: Well, prior to the last two surgeries, it was his left hand. After the incident at the ER, his left arm had excruciating pain.
1: Uh-huh.
2: After the first surgery, that through the front, it relieved some of it. After the second surgery from the back, it relieved even more of it, and he still has some deficits in his pointer and thumb. His thumb on his left hand has no strength at all.
0: I can't grab a cell phone off the table.
2: But it was after this third surgery, like even a day or two after, that he started losing the use of his right hand, which is very concerning, and they thought they might have to go in a third time. And we're like, no freaking way.
0: No way.
2: So it's since the very last surgery that he's lost his right arm.
0: I could feel it coming on. It was getting number, and it was losing function slowly. And I told her, I said, it's starting. I can feel it. She's like, oh, it's just relax, and just take it easy. Don't get all excited.
1: Wow.
0: Here I am. I can't hold the tissue.
1: Oh, Sean, this is not a mystery. They know precisely where the nerves are that control the hand function, how they're connected to the brain, etc. I should say the spinal column going up to the brain. There's no mystery there. So somewhere in the cervical spine, and there's six of them, seven, I can't remember. Seven? I think there's seven. Somewhere in between those spinal processes are there discs between each cervical spine process.
2: Yep. Well, and actually
1: somewhere
2: the right
1: in
2: hand,
1: there, the nerves for the right hand are coming out between two of those discs from the spinal column, and it sounds like they're being impressed upon, impinged upon. And that's not right. That's a physical issue that should be able to be spaced out, take the pressure off the nerve, Jesus, before it dies. I don't know if it'll die. Maybe it won't. Hopefully not. But this sounds to me like it's a result of all the spacing. If, for everyone out there who doesn't understand how the body works, the spine is how the brain controls every muscle, every nerve, every organ in your body. And between each spinal vertebra is a disc. And that disc is to cushion especially the space between, because in that space between the vertebra is where the nerves emerge from your spinal column, from your brain, and go to the organ or the muscle or the hand that's involved. So if you have a compressed disc, in other words, two vertebrae are being pushed down on each other, you can have obvious resultant problems with a muscle or an arm or a hand or whatever. So the spine is it's an incredible structure. And there's something pushing on that nerve is what I'm trying to say.
0: Yeah.
2: And they're trying to say it's swelling from surgery, that it will eventually subside.
1: Well, maybe that's true. Maybe that's true. When did you have the last procedure?
0: The 6th.
1: All right, 10,
2: no.
1: What?
0: Was it 10-6?
2: It was.
0: Not 10.
2: It'll be
0: 6-6.
2: Let me look at the calendar. Yes, on the 6th.
0: 6-6.
1: Okay, so that's 12 days ago. All right. Now, maybe that's true. Maybe there's some antagonism and swelling resultant that's causing impingement on that nerve. What you're describing I'm not a doctor. Is just you're describing a nerve that is being pinched, pressed on. It can't function. It's nothing more than that. They've got to wake up, and if another week goes by and you don't get more use of that handout, they're going to have to go back in there, and that particular vertebra, the two that are sitting on top of each other, pushing on that nerve are going to have to be spaced apart. That's what I'm saying.
0: Yep.
1: I'm not a doctor, but I've been around a long time. Am I wrong in this? I think I'm not.
2: You're right.
0: No, you're right.
1: Maybe I could get a job at the ER as a consultant. That this is all just, and you still have faith and confidence in these people. Now, I'm not saying they did anything negligent in cutting off the nerve function to your right hand, for goodness sakes. But that's a give me. Yes, there'll be swelling, but after 12 days, you'd expect it to go down. Are you using ice? What are you doing to try and get the swelling down?
0: Ice. I use ice all the time.
2: Well, the thing is, ice really hurts pretty badly on a bunch of staples.
1: Oh, I can't imagine it. No, those nerves are raw. Raw ends.
0: Yeah, the cold travels to a stainless steel staple.
1: Ouch.
0: Pretty readily. So,
1: I don't mean to suggest that you're going to have more surgery, but it does sound to me like we're describing a functional, physical process here of pressure on the nerve that is shutting down the function of your right hand. I mean, swelling, for a few days, maybe a week, but 12 days when you're icing? No. That should be gone. Are greatly reduced. You should be getting more neurological functionality in that hand, but you're not.
0: Yep.
1: So they're going to have to fix that. I'm sorry. I don't know.
0: At one point, at one of the parts of the surgery, they put me face down, obviously, so they could work on the back.
1: Yeah.
0: And they put my head in a horseshoe device.
1: Yeah.
0: And they put screws, right into your skull. Hold everything straight, and then they have you. The table isn't a table like you would imagine, like a rolling gurney type of a system. You're on a cement slab, and they strap you down solid.
1: Wow! So nothing moves. And when Sean is saying they put screws into his head, he's not kidding. On each side of his head, they'll put a screw right into the base of his skull on each side of his head so it can't move. That's what they're doing.
0: Yeah. Looks like a screwdriver handle, and on the end of that screwdriver handle, it's like a sharp tip, and that thing just drills its way right into your skull. But then they also drill into your skull, and they put right into your brain, they put these little electrodes, and there's a guy sitting there that runs this box that fires off electrical pulses to make your different extremities move and different things. And he watches that as they're doing the surgery to make sure that they're not doing what they do. They also nicked an artery while they were in there.
1: Oh, did they have to suture? What'd they do?
2: He told me that he had a bleeder, that they nicked an artery, so I'm assuming.
0: And so I'm on blood thinners, too.
2: Also, I think one of the reasons they didn't go back in a third time, other than the sheer fact that we would have lost our minds, is they're really concerned about infection. So he's on vancomycin and another strong antibiotic that we have to do by IV at home twice a day for the next 6 weeks.
1: They got a PICC line in you.
0: Yep. Yes, my warrior here is doing all this.
1: God,
2: I have to do one in the middle of the night.
0: Yeah, she wakes up at midnight and starts my IV and
2: stays awake and watches.
1: Sean and Robin, if there is any indication of an infection that is ignoring the antibiotics, please let me know, and I will send you some Allicin C, which is the best all-natural, broad-spectrum antibiotic on the planet, which will not destroy your internal digestive bacteria, which all antibiotics do. Allicin C will not. Allicin C is used in hospitals in the UK. They don't even tell the patients about it because it works, and they can't make a pharmacological fortune on it. So we have it. It's Allicin C. I'd be happy to send you some. But you should not have any infection with that kind of an aggressive approach. But if you do, you let me know immediately, please.
0: Yeah.
1: I'd be happy to try to help. It will not interfere with anything. Nothing.
2: Yeah. And that's the other thing. I'm kind of surprised they don't have him on any probiotics or anything with all these antibiotics.
1: They never talk about that. I've never heard one person, one patient talk about a doctor, a physician, a surgeon talking about probiotics and having to repopulate your digestive tract, which in many cases is all but impossible. It's totally wiped out.
2: I get this, so kind of off the beaten path, but during all this, while Sean's home recovering, my dog decides to stop walking. My daughter has to take time off from work, take him into the vet. We find out he's a diabetic, right? And they give him probiotics.
0: Yeah, hey, he's getting probiotics.
2: You know, the vet's giving the dog probiotics.
1: Well, see, vets in many cases actually are more well-rounded in their approach to medicine. I've met some wonderful vets. They're extraordinary.
2: Yeah.
1: All right, so here we are. Your right hand was fine before, essentially.
2: Mm-hmm.
1: Now it's how much use do you have left in it? 10%, 20%?
0: About 5%.
1: This is totally wrong. It's totally wrong.
0: It's my ear. I can't pick up a tissue.
2: He can't wipe his own butt.
1: I won't say this is negligence, but I will say it's clearly related to the radical efforts to stabilize your neck.
2: Well,
1: it has to be.
2: And, Jeff, if there was negligence in the surgery, how would we ever know?
1: Well, his hand has gone useless and numb. That's
2: right.
1: Obviously a nerve impaction of some kind.
2: Well, for
1: obvious.
2: Yeah. Mm-hmm.
0: I've got about 5% of the right hand, and I'm right-handed, and I've got about, 75% use of the left.
1: All right. Well, they may have to put you to sleep again and go in there and get the pressure off that nerve. It's one of them. It's C6, C7. It's probably in there. I don't know.
2: Actually, it's more like down in the T area.
0: T1.
1: It's in the thoracic area? Well, then it would be at the top of that stack because it has to go down the arm. Well,
0: if anybody ever wants to look at, just pull it up on, for your phone or your computer or whatever, pull up a chart of a body.
1: Yeah, it's there.
0: It's amazing. And like I told my wife, the brain is your computer. Everything flows through the neck. Whether you have an itch on the top of your head or what have you, it still has to flow. It has to flow through your neck.
1: Mm-hmm. Mm-hmm.
0: Everything goes through the neck. That's the highway of everything.
1: Well, that's the Strait of Hormuz of the human body, right?
0: You got it.
2: Well, and you're right. You're right. I don't know why he's still alive and why he's even walking, but thank God he is.
1: Well, I'm hoping for an ET visit. That's what I'm hoping for. Seriously.
2: Sure.
0: Well, like you said, they were the government was watching me to see what was watching me.
2: I do like
0: what was playing with me.
1: Yeah. Listen, everybody. Listen to this gentleman laugh. He's still able to laugh. And he should be raging, mad, angry. But that doesn't do any good. That further degrades you physically, so he's not going to go there. But I've never seen anybody handle something like this with more grace and maturity and just a remarkable state of mind. You're welcome. All right, we have to go. Yeah, and I want you to stay in touch. I know you will. And, Robin, when you can, assemble me 5 or 6 pictures that show the story. Tell me the story, and we'll put those up, too. All right.
2: Okay.
1: All right, my dear. You take care, Sean. A lot of people are pulling for you, so let's get that hand fixed. We're gonna have to. And you be well. All right.
0: Okay, brother.
1: Okay.
0: Hey, love you, man.
1: Thank you. Good night. You too.
0: Good night.
1: Wow. I'm sure there are stories similar to this out there. We don't get a chance to meet some fine people who have to go through it very often, so I thought this was very important to share. And I cannot possibly overestimate the importance of Allicin C. This is not a commercial pitch. As many of you know, it is the only thing that has been medically proven in a peer-reviewed paper to kill the spike protein in the body. and in the cells in the body. There's nothing else that can do it. So at these times, I urge everyone to take one a day. And if you've been shot up, or if you've been transfected and have somehow come into contact with somebody who has shed upon you, by all means, I would, if it were me, I would take three a day, morning, noon, and bedtime, whatever. But Allison C. is a gift from the universe. I've been presenting it for over 20 years, and the more I find out, the more astounding that product is. From organic garlic. It's the active ingredient in garlic, again, only organic, that kills virus and bacteria that is not supposed to be there. It doesn't interfere with anything else. No other medical treatments are in any way compromised with Allison C. Okay, wow. Sending good thoughts to Sean and Robin. Be right back. Hang on.
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1: 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The radiation is migrating inland and is moving across the entire country. 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I've taken Bio's Superfood every day for several years now and want you to do the same for your sake and the health and safety of your family and loved ones. 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

All right. Welcome back. Here's something. For many people in this country already, it's too hot. It's too hot here. It was over 100 degrees for 3 or 4 days, or damn near it. It was 95 today. Next week's going back up into the... It's going to go down to high 80s for a few days and back up to the 90s. It's June. Fish are already being cooked alive across the U.S. ahead of the blistering summer heat wave that is on the way. This usually happens much later in the summer. It's already happening. Here, a team of contractors spent their weekend last hauling thousands of dead fish out of the waters of Como Lake

0: So it's crazy. It's too hot. They're going to roast us. They're going to raise rates on everything. And as we found out in the program last night, I forget which hour, the grocery prices reflect the charges that the major food distribution companies and corporations charge. Charge the farmers, charge the food producers. Sysco is one of them. You can look up the others. They're the ones, in many cases, who are gouging the holy hell out of the American consumer. Now, I have blamed food manufacturers for that, and they are to blame in many cases, but not all. It's the brokers, it's the distributors, it's the whole thing. Certain products are going up to $7.95 for a bag. What was it that Vanessa said last night? $7.95 for a bag of Doritos, which are poison anyway. You don't need to eat that stuff. Some of these big, PepsiCo, I think, is the owner. They're going to start advertising reduced prices. You watch. You watch. They won't reduce them much. Not back to where they should be. No way. But they'll knock 10% down, and everybody will think, wow, how nice. It's not nice. It's all evil. Now, speaking of heat, we're going to Las Vegas this hour to talk to Gary Holland about Prim, Nevada, which is, call it state line, California-Nevada state line. It's a stop. It's a truck stop. It's a resort stop in a way, in that it has a couple of casinos. I guess they're high-rise, not super high-rise. I haven't seen pictures of it. Hopefully we'll get some pictures up this hour and we can take a look. But Prim, Nevada was rumored to have been bought, even though the Prim family is going to retain the real estate, but the business aspect of it was bought, supposedly, by a large truck stop corporation. Big one. Gary explained that to us as well. That suddenly went away, and there's a new buyer for Prim, Nevada. And this is going to be an interesting transition. Gary, welcome back. How hot is it there today?
1: It was around about 113 degrees, and it's about 103 right now. So it's not too bad. easily navigated. Today I had a lot of errands to run around town, and like I was telling Todd off air, and I've said on the air here before, I don't use air conditioning, so I just roll my windows down, and I...
0: Right.
1: Take care of my thing.
0: And you have not been stopped and arrested yet. That's what I hear.
1: No. Nope. And then all you need is just a nice cold bottle of spray bottle with water sprayed on your face every so often when you're driving. It's just as cool as an air conditioning. And you don't have to go outside, you know, go from a dry or like a forced like air conditioning of your car and go outside to a directly into 113 degree heat.
0: Got it.
1: It does affect your body. People don't realize it does. They think there's no real effect on your body going from a 70 degree, you know, controlled air conditioned car and getting off the car right into 113 degrees. You know, that's a shock to your system, no matter what way you look at it. So,
0: well,
1: my way, it's a lot
0: totally
1: better.
0: Agree. Yeah.
1: No shock to my system. And it's another thing, too. It helps my allergies. Every time I go into a air-conditioned car, it just messes with my allergies because most people, when you put max air conditioning on your vehicle, when you turn it on, it actually turns into a closed air system, like a central air. And so you're just really just recycling the air from inside the vehicle.
0: Well, it makes it easier on the AC, but...
1: Yep.
0: I understand what you're saying, but what we all know is when you do that, and I always run my vehicle with the outside air shut off. I do not want the exhaust from the exhaust pipe 50 feet in front of me, 30 feet in front of me, coming right into my car and filling up the passenger compartment. I don't want that. I don't want the rubber vapors on the tires that are disintegrating slowly but surely on the tarmac or the cement. I don't want outside air in the car.

0: But that's just me, anyway.
1: Well, and you have a good point with that, because anybody who hasn't washed their car for a while, you live in a city. I'm talking about people who live in the city. Look at the front. Look at the film that's all over your car. It's like a weird black, like oily.
0: You
1: want to
0: breathe that stuff?
1: No. And what you're seeing on the surface of the vehicle also is it goes into your lungs. So, yeah, that's just food for thought. And yeah, you try to not. You really try not to get as much, pollution. Again, I'm doing it the wrong way, obviously, because I'm rolling all my windows down. But I also am getting circulation through, like, my air. The air's coming in and out of my windows.
0: Hey,
1: so I'm getting
0: constant
1: air circulation. Yeah.
0: Now, tell the truth. How many other cars do you see with the windows down in 113?
1: Only people who probably don't have their AC working. Sometimes people who can't afford to fix their AC, they'll have their windows down and have to sweat it out.
0: Right.
1: I do it on purpose.
0: All right.
1: I have a vehicle that has, my vehicles have air conditioning. I choose not to use them. Unless it's so, if there's somebody in the vehicle with me and like they don't, they don't have the courage that I have, I'll put the air conditioning on for them. But when I'm by myself, for the most part, I always leave my windows down only.
0: Got it. Okay. Now, did we able to send the images off to Todd? He might be able to get them up there this hour. Okay, good. Thank you. Yep. Thanks, Todd, for whatever you're doing to get those up. So the last time we talked, the Truck Stop Corporation was all but a shoe-in. Tell us about that again. The name of the business, I've heard of it before. And what was happening, and then they went away, or the deal fell apart, or they got outbid, I don't know.
1: Well, at first it was going to be it was going to close down, and then they went into, they were in talks. The Prim family, which still owns the land underneath, was in talks with, they said, a major truck stop operator. And they had, truck stops in almost every state in the United States. And I was thinking, the only really major truck stops and I've traveled that I ever see are either Fly and J, a pilot, or Love's or TA truck stops. There's only four companies really that have the majority, chain truck stops all over the place. So they've been one of them places. And we've been excited because they understand blue collar workers, because all they deal with are truck drivers and travelers, right? And they basically blue-collar, middle-class America. That's who truck stops usually deal with. And, the upper 10% are not stopping at truck stops for the most part. Maybe, once in a while you might get a few. But I'm talking about for the most part, majority of the people who go to these truck stops are not the 10%ers, right? They're your
0: No, they're not the,
1: average
0: the whales.
1: Joe.
0: No, nope. I got it. All right, I got to ask a question. Truck stops, part of the truck subculture in this country has always been prostitution. Don't laugh. The ladies work the truckers, okay? They make money, and I'm wondering if they don't have, most of these truck stops will have a motel or two or maybe more. Do they work with these ladies, or do they force them to pursue their business in the cabs or the trucks? I don't know. What is that like? It's got to be part of the subculture. And if I owned a string of truck stops across the country, I would probably try and work some kind of a deal out with them. Not for money necessarily, but to keep it regulated so it doesn't get to be crazy. Because it is an illegal prostitution. That's what it is. Anyway, go ahead.
1: Well, they're called lot lizards. That's what they're called. And that's funny.
0: Okay.
1: Name, but that's what their name. When I stopped through there, see, the thing is, they're really, a lot of times they'll hang out in their cars, right? And then if they see an opportunity, they'll walk up to a trucker, usually walking back to his truck, and they kind of approach him. They kind of really do it pretty slick. And, I'm sure they take care of their business either in a, like you said, either a hotel or just right in the cab of the truck most of the time.
0: I mean, they probably have a couple of rooms set aside in the motel just for this, and they charge the hooker, you know, what, $20 for 3 hours or what? I don't know. I'm just speculating. But they'd want to, it's part of the business. It's part of the culture. So I would think they'd have to deal with it. But whatever.
1: Yeah, it's just I know that you know who they are because you do see them, but they're very, like I said, they're very slick about how they do it, and they're very they don't really display what they're or broadcast what they're doing. They're very secretive, kind of, you know. So put everything on a down low, and then this way, no the man, because there's, you know, also I'm sure like these big corporate truck stops. If there's someone doing that, they'll probably throw them out of there. They'll trespass them and not,
0: yeah,
1: you
0: tell
1: know,
0: them to
1: not allow
0: move,
1: them
0: move
1: to
0: down
1: back.
0: The street, whatever. Okay.
1: Yep.
0: Now, trucks, if you bought it, a truck brought it. Rates are up because diesel is up. The illegal invader drivers apparently are still all over the place, crashing, doing all sorts of things that are not conducive to a happy, healthy culture. How common are the invader truck drivers now? Do you have any guess on that? How common?
1: Well, I know not as much as they've been. Because in California they canceled 70,000+ CDL licenses just in California alone, and they're all issued to illegals. 70,000. That's just in California.
0: That's a lot.
1: Nationwide, we're talking a few hundred thousand. Yeah, exactly. And again, you don't hear that saying anymore. Remember the old saying, well, the illegals, the invaders are here because they're doing jobs Americans don't want to do.
0: Oh, yeah.
1: Remember, that was always the lame excuse. So now you're telling me Americans don't want to be truck drivers, auto mechanics, home carpenters, you know, construction workers, electricians, plumbers, like, and all the trades, the construction trades, mostly now where I see when I'm around town here, it's nothing but invaders working on these work sites.
0: Huh.
1: And you tell me that Americans don't want them jobs. You know, Americans don't want to do diesel mechanic work. Americans don't want to run heavy construction equipment. Come on. It's just, I can't believe that. And what it is like, these guys work in these work sites for next to nothing. See how it works is they're illegal. The superintendent is a legal citizen, and what he'll do is he contracts with the main contractor, you know, subcontracts to whoever the work site supervisor is, and then he has the illegals working under him, and then he'll pay the illegals $500 a week, but then he automatically. They won't get the whole $500 because he takes $100 off the top as a kickback for himself. See, it's a scheme system.
0: Mm-hmm.
1: And it's just and it's just so. At this point, it's so overwhelming. Like, if say Trump was telling the truth and he really wanted to enforce just worksite hiring. If with the current agents they have right now, for the amount of work sites that are doing this, they probably would take them about 3 years straight just to catch up to current date.
0: Mm-hmm.
1: Because they never it never ends. And so you have all these people violating. The main problem, they always find this one, find that one. They need to get a lot more... they need to start charging these business owners with very serious class A felonies. They do. They need with a high class A felony. They need to be charged. They need to do prison time. And if you're a business owner and you have, say, a yacht, whatever, say you have millions of dollars in assets and you get caught knowingly hiring illegals and changing their social security numbers every year at the office and changing their names every year in the file. That's what they do, right? Because one of the busiest days at the casino used to be, and I don't know if they're still doing this, was like once a year, all of a sudden you'd see all these big, long lines at the human resource office. And it was all the illegals changing their ID again. Because it takes about a year for E-Verify for someone to raise a red flag in the system, mm-hmm. and then for them mm-hmm. to come and investigate. By the time they come to investigate it, the person's long gone. The name is long gone, but the person who was using that name is still working for the business, but they just changed their name again.
0: Got it.
1: It's what they do, and a lot of these places do that. And again, and what, Americans don't want to work in casinos now. It's like there's so many jobs, like different fields now and industries that they've taken over. Where is there any going to be any blue collar jobs left for American citizens?
0: Our American businessmen, our American corporations, standing up for Americans, or are they standing up for the buck, the dollar, and shunning American labor in lieu of cheaper invader labor? Is our real villain here the American multimillionaire, billionaire, who is hiring these people? By extension. It's all done by extension. Who's the enemy here? Is it the invader or the person who's giving them the opportunity to take a job?
1: I would say it's the one doing the hiring.
0: Yeah.
1: The invader needs to be deported regardless. Of course, immediately ejected from this country. But business owners who knowingly, how dirty can you be and backstabbing can you be to the American citizen when a fellow American citizen business owner will backstab his own fellow citizens to hire invaders?
0: I agree, to
1: get the extra, the bigger membership at the country club, you know, the bigger golf club membership, or the, you know, get the fancier yacht, whatever their greed factor is, right? It's a greed. It's a greed of a proportion of unbelievable proportion. Why? Because they're literally destroying the country through their greed, hiring invaders. So when they hire an invader, what do? Pay them under the table. Where does the invader's wife do? And do you have 1,000 kids? No, they go to the welfare office, and then it's food stamps, and it's the Section 8 house, and it's everything else. Meanwhile, the husband or old man that's with them is sending most of his money back to Mexico, whatever country he came from. They're not paying taxes in this country. Even if they say they pay a few sales tax, buying a few things here and there at a store, how much are they taking out of the system? When you're taking in system for welfare, food stamps, Section 8 housing.
0: Sure.
1: The kids are going to school getting 3 free meals a day at schools. Then they're sent home on Fridays with weekend fulls of meals. And who's paying for the meals?
0: I didn't know this.
1: Yes.
0: And Americans can go to hell. Their kids are not worth it, right? See, how has this country been taken over by communist evil like this? And that's what it is. These people hate Americans, and yet they're Americans. How does that work? That's crazy, but it's true.
1: Communism, I would say, is in the top three of the most existential threats to the American human being in this country.
0: I agree.
1: And I say exactly how I worded that, and I word that as American human being, because I don't consider communists humans. I consider them non-human. They're not human beings. A human being does not side and agree with a philosophy that brutally murders 200 million people in human history. I don't know about you. I'm not sitting there like cheerleading and being proud to announce I'm part of an ideology that mass murdered and cruelly murdered and literally brutalized people. No human rights. Treat them like about a version of like a you know, maybe like a parasite on the ground or some type of maggot, right?
0: Yeah.
1: And you're going to side, and that's your ideology, and you're proud to announce it and proud to speak about it and try to sell people on it. I mean, that type of person first of all, you're never going to be, there is no reasoning with them people because they're one-track minded. And once you try to reason with them people, they just buy. That's why you see all these videos on YouTube where you get the right wing, or a fake right-wing guy, whatever it is, on YouTube trying to get likes and views, right? And he'll sit there and take all the abuse from them, and if he doesn't agree with everything they say, then they go into physical attack immediately. And that's the communists on the campus, of every campus they do these Q&A things with, right? I think people on the right have to understand this is about communism, and these they're trying, and they're giving them weird labels like socialists, this, that. They're communists.
0: Oh, liberals, okay? And socialists, left-leaning, all kinds of lies.
1: Marxists, this, and that. And they're communists. And here's the thing with communists, there's no reasoning with them. And so you get these guys on the right, these right-wing guys say, I'm going to talk to the college campuses, blah, blah, blah. Look, the problem is that all these guys go into these protests where they're getting attacked and literally almost beat to death, right, or getting shot at or assassinated. The problem with the right-wing, they have to understand about communism, dealing with the other side. Democrats are all communists now. There is no Democrat Party anymore. It's a Communist Party USA. I mean, it just... You know, they just melded in together. You know, the Communist Party USA and the Democrat Party slowly close together. Now they joined in their union. So they're all communists, right? You're not going to change and reason with them. And the right wing is doing this. It's like this. Right wing trying to argue and trying to reason with the communists in a protest or wherever they are is like you bringing a microphone to a gunfight. Because that's what they're doing. These comics are not interested in discussing anything with you. They're interested in your demise. They're interested either put you in a slave prison camp at best. That would be them faking saving your life for you, or just straight out kill you. That's what they want to do. They want there is no anything else. They don't care anything else but them two things to do to you. And people, they're just I don't understand where the disconnect is in this country. Look, ultimately, what are communists? Everyone says, what are the communists? Well, in my opinion, communists are Zionist useful idiots. That's really what communists really are. When you really look at it, I'm talking about the diehard communists. Really,
0: fair
1: are
0: enough.
1: They're just, you know, Zionist useful idiots.
0: Yeah, that's a good
1: term.
0: And
1: that's what a communist is.
0: That's a good term. It works. Yes. All right, we have, thank you, Todd, we have Gary's pictures about Prim, Nevada up, and I think this is really instructive. This is, again, the California-Nevada state line, right across the line in Nevada, inches it starts, Prim. So go to guests, look at hour two, look for Gary's name, and then look underneath his name for gallery, and you'll see it, all right? Click on gallery, and let's open those pictures up. I'll give you 30 seconds to get caught up here, so... Is Prim? It must be in the RJ, I guess. In the Sun is the other paper still. You still have two, right?
1: Yes. Right. Although the Las Vegas Sun is just basically a leaflet in the middle of the Review Journal now, so it's not a real independent,
0: all right,
1: separated
0: so
1: newspaper
0: it's the RJ.
1: Anymore.
0: Yeah, I got it. All right. Are they still talking about the Prim issue? Is that a big ticket item, or is it just kind of a second page story?
1: Now that officially, I guess they made an official announcement that Terrible Herbs Corporation will be buying out the whole
0: business,
1: casinos,
0: the real estate,
1: the
0: above
1: stops,
0: the ground.
1: Everything.
0: Yeah.
1: Yep.
0: Yeah. That's interesting. Now, I think
1: down there too, they have fast food restaurants that are independent from the. Like on their own, like pod, right? So they their own separate building, and they had these fast food restaurants there too. Mm-hmm. And no one was even understanding what was going to happen to the fast food restaurants. No one was really. Right. They were assuming they were going to shut down too. So apparently, everything's staying open now. But it's taking over the whole operation.
0: Very interesting. Okay, let's pull the pictures up and take a look.
1: Yes.
0: Can you see these from where you are now? The pictures.
1: Yes.
0: Okay. First picture up. Is a kind of a wide shot of Whiskey Pete's. And you'll notice how empty the parking lot is, except for some skeleton crew still working inside. This is out in the desert, friends. This is the approach to Las Vegas. Now, there's a big sign that's typical of Las Vegas, and you got a 2, 4, 6, 8, 10, 12, it looks like about a 16-story building there in the background. That's all hotel rooms. On the right side in the front, what is that? Another just a low-rise building of offices, or is that more motel rooms on the right side?
1: That's the original. That was the original hotel rooms for Whiskey Pete's. They built a tower, I think, a few years after that.
0: Okay. Now I see something in this picture that is quite interesting to me. It's on the right side in the background. It looks like water, as does the scene in the background between the tower and the front entrance pagoda or whatever it is. That looks also like water. Are those mirages, or is there water there somewhere?
1: Now, that background, okay, so remember that multi-billion-dollar solar farm that went under, and they're closing it down? That is that billion-dollar solar farm.
0: Oh, that's the center of the collector, okay.
1: Yes. So yeah. So that's California right there.
0: Mm-hmm.
1: And that's I don't remember the name of that little town right there, but right there, that's California. Where do you go over the California border? Maybe like 10 miles in. That's where that huge solar farm. They spent over $1 billion, billions of dollars on it. It was burning birds alive as they flew through the area. It was inefficient. All that spent. And it couldn't even produce an eighth of what one coal fire plant would produce. It was inefficient, it was too costly, and then they ended up closing it down. So it's going to sit there. I find it weird. So if they close it down, does the solar panel still stay there, or do they remove everything?
0: I don't know.
1: I wonder what that looks like.
0: Because, you know how it works. They all feed into that. Wow. Okay. I thought it was water, but it's not. It's just a reflective surface of some kind. Maybe those are the panels still there. Whiskey Pete's. You see the interstate highway on the left? That's heading south, I would think, or southeast toward California.
1: Yes.
0: That's the way into town. All right. Let's look at picture number two.
1: And by the way, that first picture, if you look out on the far on the left-hand side in between the actual Whiskey Pete's picture, the sign for Whiskey Pete's and the actual casino, you'll see like a bunch of trucks. That's the Flying J truck stop right next to it. So when you see all the trucks parked there between.
0: Yeah, I see it. Yeah.
1: Yes.
0: It's in between the Whiskey Pete's sign and the tower, all right, in the background there. Look carefully, you'll see. Trailers everywhere, truck trailers. Okay, I see it.
1: Also notice one thing, too, that train thing, that used to be a monorail that went from Whiskey Pete's, it would cross over the 15 freeway and go to the next casino over, which was called Prim Valley, or used to be called Prima Donna. Then that monorail train would go to Buffalo Bill's, which is the third casino,
0: That's what that elevated, whatever it is. It's moving from right to left. It gets higher. So it was going to be, did it ever finish? Did it go across I-15?
1: Oh, yeah. Oh, that was it was operational for a long time, for years, for a couple of decades. And then when the new ownership, was losing money, apparently, and they shut it down. I guess it was high maintenance costs. So they shut down. But that monorail used to go like in a full loop. It was like basically go from over the freeway to both the two casinos on the other side of the freeway, and then it would jump back over the freeway again and return back to Whiskey Pete's.
0: Okay, picture number two. You can see the monorail where it went across the highway. It's right there. Interesting. And then you'll see the Whiskey Pete's high-rise tower. Yeah, I see it.
1: And now this is a little bit older picture. Now, if you look in the background, I don't know what year this was taken, but you look at the amount of cars in that parking lot at that time.
0: None.
1: It was actually busy.
0: Well, not none, but on the right side, under the monorail, so to speak.
1: Yep.
0: Okay. Yeah, it is busy.
1: That's the Whiskey Pete's. That's Whiskey Pete's parking lot. Now that's how you can tell it's an older picture, because Whiskey Pete's, that's been shut down, I think, even before COVID. Even before COVID, they had shut down that property and just never reopened it.
0: How far from town limits is Prim? How many more miles past Prim before you get to 30. Vegas? 30?
1: About 30 miles. Yeah, about 28 miles. If you're going to get in the far edge, like if you're starting to enter like Anthem and the real edge of town, to downtown, I think the center is 35 miles, or it's like that, about 35 miles.
0: Look at the right up above the monorail. What do you see? 1, 2, 3, 4, 5. Looks like 5 water tanks, I'm going to guess. They're water tanks. At least some of them are. And that's that water. Does that water come out of an aquifer, or is that Lake Mead water pumped? Do you know?
1: No, that's an aquifer. That's there's a dry, that all that area is a prehistoric lake. It's a dry lake. Like if you look in the first picture in the background, you see all that flat sand.
0: Yeah, sand. Oh, so that was a lake.
1: That's all dry.
0: Interesting.
1: Yeah, that's all dry lake. Yeah, and when it rains hard in the, like you get like monsoons, or in the wintertime, that it returns as a lake, and it'll stay as a lake sometimes for the whole wintertime. You know, very shallow. It's like maybe ankle deep, but it returns as a lake every so often, and all that water goes into the water table for.
0: So there's water under there. Okay.
1: Yeah.
0: Okay.
1: Yep.
0: Very good.
1: They're all independent. Matter of fact, they have their own independent water supply, because they have to, because they're like so far out of the city. The other thing is they also have their own wastewater treatment plant behind them.
0: Yeah,
1: they do. Yep.
0: Okay. Picture number 3. Buffalo Bills. Pretty wild. I see a roller coaster of sorts. I see strange architecture. That's odd. How old is that, Buffalo Bills?
1: I think that was built in the mid-90s, mid-1990s.
0: It's an unusual architecture. Not really terribly unusual, but it's odd. Okay, so there's Buffalo Bills. Now, notice the trees. I'm really a kind of a tree person, and I like trees, and I see hills with no trees, and I think it's a joke. Trees are supposed to be everywhere, but there are trees where there's water, and they'll do well in the heat, better than some humans. So there are trees there. It looks nice. Buffalo Bills is shut down. These must be fairly recent photos, since it was shut down. Has to be.
1: They are. Yes, they are, because they were within the past few weeks. They've been shut down for, well, the main operation was shut down, I think, about almost a year ago. What they were doing is they said, we're going to open it for special events, like a concert, because they have a concert hall in there. They were going to open it for special events. They were going to open the casino floor. Only on the weekends there was a concert there. Then they weren't going to open it any other time. But then that went away, and they just closed. They decided to just, we'll just close the whole thing down. Because inside there too, they have a Denny's restaurant, and they have other restaurants in there too. All these actually casinos all had restaurants.
0: That Prim must have employed a couple thousand people anyway. All together,
1: at its peak, about 1,000. At its peak, probably 1,000. Yeah, now they said when they announced they were closing it down, they said they're going to be laying off a total of 400 and some people. And of course, that was direct employees of the company that were, you know, that owned the casino property at the time. Now, I think also they had down there, they had contract workers down there, who were like under contract, like they were working for a separate company, but they were like, you know, maybe doing like the janitorial services or other services they were doing. And because you used to see people with, they didn't have the casino uniform on. They were working in the casino doing like cleanup and stuff, but they had like a different company name on there, and they were like contract workers.
0: Got it.
1: They're probably all together, probably about maybe 600 people.
0: Yeah. Las Vegas always looks better after dark. I don't like it.
1: Yeah.
0: All right. Next picture.
1: Well, there's not much to see in the desert, you know.
0: I've noticed. So I made it 3 years there, and I wow. Wow. I got off work at midnight one night, looked up on top of the Sahara, and the temperature gauge said 112. And I said, nope, no more. That was in August. Midnight. Too hot. Okay. The roller coaster here, I don't know if that was popular or not. I have no idea. But that picture shows you.
1: They operated that operated for decades. You know, they shut it down in 2018, I think.
0: Mm-hmm.
1: It used to be a roller coaster there, and they also had like a water log ride too.
0: That would be fun.
1: I don't know if you see the picture. Yeah, there's like on the side of the building of the Buffalo Bills. There's like they built a mountain that looks like a mountain, right? And it's, I guess, it resembled like what looked like Knott's Berry Farm or like Disneyland. They tried to kind of make it look like that. So there was the water log ride. It would go outside, then it would come back in the building. You'd be like go through the water and splash you and
0: The next shot, number five. I think it's number five. Let's see. One, two, three. Yeah, number five. Shows you the climb up of the roller coaster. It goes from left to right, and it goes down, and it goes around the casino, or the hotel casino. Around that, looks like it transits across the front to the left, and I guess it somehow comes to at the end of the line, there's somewhere. Pretty strange.
1: Yeah, if you look on the left side, you see where there's the white rooftop right there. That's where the rides they go into. So they shoot out of that building right there, which is attached to the side of the casino, right? Mm-hmm. And you go in there, and that's where you get the two rides, either the roller coaster or the log ride. It's in that white roofed area of that building right there. And it basically the whole roller coaster goes all the way around the whole property. The whole ride is like behind it. It was like, I think they said they used to advertise it as the peak, the hill, the initial, you know, the largest hill of a roller coaster when it drops. And they had like the independent drop, like the largest on the West Coast for a roller coaster or something. That's what they used to claim. Because if you see the back end, there's a really steep drop where it goes down. Yeah,
0: I got it.
1: On that,
0: yeah, okay.
1: But there used to be a lot of people, like especially on the weekends and during the summer, it would be a lot more busier. You know, during the winter time, you know, in the winter and during the week, it's not too busy because of school and stuff. But like whenever there was school time was off, school was off, and people were. Families were bringing their kids. They used to use that a lot, and then they just, for some reason, people weren't coming anymore. At that point, you already knew look, in 2018, remember that was Trump's booming economy. Now, if you're in a booming economy, why would you be closing down the roller coaster? Why would you be closing down Whiskey Pete's if you were in a booming economy? It doesn't make sense to me. I mean, if you're in a booming economy, you don't close casinos down and then close all the amusement rides down and then scale the back operations to basically a skeleton crew and close a lot of the attractions down, close the pools down. Like at one time, this is before COVID. I remember being down there. They had like two of the casinos. Whiskey Pete's had just closed down. They only had Buffalo Bills and Prim Valley open. Buffalo Bills pool was the only one open. So if you were staying at the other casino hotel, if you wanted to use the pool, you had to walk or drive over to the casino next door to use their pool. So they closed. Mm-hmm. They were consolidating a lot of different things into one casino. Like the three casinos at one time, there was three sports books, and one in each casino. They consolidated down to one casino, and then the other ones, they had no more sports books in them. And so they were just doing, they were closing on the buffets down. They were closing everything down. And this was in 2018, 2019, in Trump's booming economy. I mean, booming economies don't do that, you know. And that wasn't just on state line. There were also, you know, Gene, when all the casinos in Gene went out of business. And then go further down. The casinos were having, even themselves were having trouble in 2018 and 2019. That, as far back as that, I remember we were talking about this at that time on the program, about why Las Vegas was slowing down, why there was no such a thing as Trump's booming economy at the time, because it wasn't.
0: Yeah.
1: So how long has the economy really been on the slide in Las Vegas? Now, yes, they've been using a lot of accounting tricks. They shuffle things here, they shuffle things there. If they eliminate like 100, like say 20,000 positions or 10,000 or whatever, like 800 positions at one of their properties, they use that as in their quarterly earnings report as a profit, by the way. So when you sometimes you get these places saying, "Oh, we're showing profit." But they're not showing profit because they made a profit through selling or providing a service. They made a profit by laying people off or closing something down. And then they turn and they with the accounting tricks, look, see, we're still at profit. And they're not. You go, I mean, there's one report I read, and I think you posted it a few days ago on rents, where a study, a few studies concluded that there was like a 40% drop in sales and profit at its casinos on the Las Vegas Strip and in downtown. 40% drop. 40% drop in tourist visits, 36% drop in total visits to Las Vegas area. 40% drop in profit. It's not trending good. It's not looking good. And the biggest thing, the problem is, Jeff, with this problem, with this whole economy, not just in Las Vegas, but you go to, like, even they're having, their tourism is way down in Central Florida. What's in Central Florida? Tampa, Orlando, right? What's in Orlando and Tampa? A ton of amusement parks, a ton of, you know, Disney World, Busch Gardens, all the different Universal Studios. They have all the tourist attractions down in Florida. Well, their tourism's down. Arizona tourism is down. Southern California tourism's way down. The economy's bad. And what is it? People have so much debt that it's crushing people.
0: No, they have no more disposable income. No. I agree.
1: Nothing.
0: All right, we got to get these rest of the pictures in. Number six is another view of Buffalo Bills. Shows you the roller coaster coming around this end. In the background, again, looks like water. If you look closely, I think you'll see squares, a big square. That's probably part of that solar operation. It's not water. It's something else. See it in the background?
1: Yeah, that's the solar. Which one are we looking at? The big black square?
0: Number six. No. Yeah, there's a big black square on the right in the background, but it looks like water on the left behind.
1: That's another solar farm.
0: Okay.
1: And
0: all right, very
1: that
0: good.
1: Black square is a shuttered coal fire power plant. They shut it down. They converted it to natural gas, and they even shut the natural gas one down and just put a solar farm next to it that doesn't produce even a 16th of the power of them power plant. That power plant, right. That little black building. Compare the space. That building versus all that space they're using up with solar panels, and yet that little black building produced 100 times more electricity than all them solar panels combined.
0: Crazy.
1: That's why solar technology just is not where it should be yet.
0: I've heard that. Number seven, a nice picture, probably a synthetic sky, but Prim Valley Resort and Casino. Nice architecture. It's kind of traditional. Number seven, and there are three majors there, right? Three major casinos.
1: Yep.
0: Prim.
1: This is the third
0: Buffalo
1: one.
0: Bills. All right. Okay, that's the third one. All right. There's another picture of the Prim Casino. Now, the company, and then there's the last picture, is there's an aerial view of the whole thing. Okay, I-15 from SoCal, right on up through southern Utah and parts north. Now, Terrible Herbst, H-E-R-B-S-T, Terrible Herbst owns service stations and all kinds of things. It's a major national. Terrible Herbst is taking over Prim, the whole thing, and they're going to reopen the whole deal. That's the word. So Terrible Herbst, it turned into a huge company. When I was a little kid, I remember seeing their filling stations, just a few of them. They were getting started, but it's taking Prim and making it its own. Are they going to change the name? They're going to brand it differently? Any word yet? It's probably too soon.
1: Well, I'm assuming they're going to label everything Terribles. That's what they did when they took over Gene. They did the same thing. They put everything as Terrible.
0: Oh, they took
1: casino.
0: Over Gene? Then, they did. That's right. They did.
1: Yeah. When they operated Gene, they were the last operator before the casinos in Gene closed down. And they're done for good over there. And the only thing they have in Gene now is they're going to be building commercial buildings. They have a state prison a little bit in the background. And they have a big, the world's largest gas station, they call it, or something like that. And then now they're going to be in Prim. But I'm assuming they're going to, I mean, the thing about Whiskey Peas is, I mean, I'm sure they're doing a cost analysis. Whiskey Peas has been shut down for quite a long time. There's a lot of, people realize when a building shut down for a amount of time, the maintenance costs and the cost to bring that building up back up to code to be reopening.
0: The heat is very debilitating. Yeah. To any wooden structure like that. Yeah. So they may not reopen Whiskey Pete's.
1: I would assume maybe not. Or that's going to probably be the last one. They're probably going to reopen each one in phases. I would assume the one they would reopen first would be Buffalo Bills. Because Buffalo Bills is the newest property. If you look at the other two, they look old and dated, right? You know, they look like, you know, circa 1980s, because that's what they are, circa 1980s. And then, of course, a few years later in the mid-1990s, Buffalo Bills was built. So out of the three down there, Buffalo Bills actually looks the nicest, too, inside compared to the other two.
0: Uh-huh.
1: And don't forget, there's also a mall attached to Prim Valley. There's a big mall, outlet mall, that there's not one, nothing's being rented. That thing was shut down about a year ago. And even before it shut down, there was only like two businesses operating out of there.
0: So that mall is in this picture somewhere, the aerial view, that mall?
1: It's right on the side of Prim Valley, heading towards California border. And if you look at the aerial, the map thing I set up from Google Maps. On the very end, at the very bottom, right just barely over the California border, you'll see a little square, which is the roof of a building. That's the lottery store. That's the lotto store. That lotto store is the busiest lotto store in the United States. And the reason why it is because that is the only lotto store for Las Vegas, basically, because that's the closest lotto store to Las Vegas.
0: So no lotto sales
1: And so there's one lotto
0: allowed.
1: Store servicing the whole city of, not Nevada, no. We're like the only one of the last, like, it's in the Constitution they can't have a state lottery. And that was, of course, who helped write that? Well, the casinos, obviously.
0: Sure.
1: They don't want competition, instead of, they don't want you spending hundreds of dollars Mega Millions or, Powerball or something. They want it in their machines. So,
0: very good.
1: Yep.
0: Thank you for the pictures and the information. It's very interesting. This is everyone sees it. How many? I wonder what the percentage of people getting off I-15 and staying in or experiencing Prim was at its peak. 5% of the traffic. 10%.
1: Every weekend they would sell out. They would during the summer, almost every day of the week in the summer they used to sell out. In the wintertime, on the weekends, or a holiday weekend, they would always sell out, too. Now, that was at its peak. And then, everything was operating. They were maintaining the buildings, and then it slowly degraded and went. It just went down after that.
0: Wow, yeah. Very good. Thank you, friend. That was a real good tour, very good update, and we'll keep watching it. This is Las Vegas is a very big indicator, and we'll keep reporting it as exactly that. Thanks, Gary. Take care. Good job.
1: Have a good evening, Jeff. Appreciate it.
0: Okay. Thank you. All right. We will pause and come right back. That's TrendsJournal.com.
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0: If you've been listening to this program for any length of time, you'll know that Fukushima, the greatest calamity in history, has now, as I've been warning since 3/11, killed off virtually the whole North Pacific Ocean and especially up and down the entire West Coast. The radiation is migrating inland and is moving across the entire country. There's only one proven defender to radiation exposure, the brilliant Chernobyl-proven discovery of Dr. Michael Kiriak, which combines the four most potent and powerful algaes on the planet, imported to the U.S. and known as Bio's Superfood. I've taken Bio's Superfood every day for several years now and want you to do the same for your sake and the health and safety of your family and loved ones. 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

0: Okay, welcome back. Hour number three on this Thursday. Misha Popoff is here for his monthly visit, and we're going to find out new things, as we always do, from Misha about our food supply, our geopolitical menu that we are faced with, pretty ugly, the alleged war, which is illegal, unconstitutional, etc., etc., and the fact that we have a president that is, he is so bad now that I even run short of words to adequately describe him. Tucker Carlson says he regrets Trump very much and has apologized for supporting him. I mean, this is really a very serious business now. People are saying that they made a once-in-a-lifetime geopolitical mistake in some cases, but there's no rescuing America from the hands of Trump, his Jewish Zionist cronies, his son-in-law, Jerry Kushner, Steve Witkoff, and the list is endless. These people represent the true government of these formerly United States. They are not Americans. If they're dual citizens, they shouldn't be dual citizens, etc. You know the drill, and Misha is back. Hello, my friend. How are you? Hanging in there? It's pretty grim out there. It's pretty sad to watch.
1: It is, Jeff. It's, you know, just as soon as there might be some good news, like we're going to talk about tonight regarding the whole eat the bugs thing,

0: Last I heard, the Iranians don't want to show up to sign it in person. So I guess, I guess if it's signed, it'll be electronic. Is that binding?
1: Not
0: is anything
1: happen.
0: Binding?
1: No, nothing's binding. Yeah. No signature means anything anymore. The Jews are not leaving Lebanon. They're bombing and killing every day. And the Iranians have made it quite clear that unless that stops and the Israeli army withdraws entirely, there's no agreement. Ergo, there's no agreement. It's a joke. Don't be fooled by it. This is all just posturing. It's game board stuff. Game board stuff. Go ahead.
0: Yeah. And isn't that the whole pretext why we're supposed to vilify Vladimir Putin, the Russians?
1: Yeah.
0: Because,
1: they
0: invaded sovereign territory. That's like a Tuesday for the Jews. They're always invading sovereign territory. And now they'll claim Gaza was never sovereign. It was sort of like a protectorate or a suzerainty or some stupid term. But I mean, Lebanon has agreements with America, just like Egypt does. So how dare they? And how dare we stand by and just let them do it? It's illegal in the UN Charter to occupy someone
1: else's
0: land.
1: This. The other angle is, how dare we stand by and continue to pay for all of it?
0: Yeah.
1: We're giving the Jews the money to do it. We're giving them the munitions, the weapons, the intel, the targeting, etc., and more. It's all on the American dime. All of it.
0: Yeah. And then that frees up the Jews to buy all their food because they can't grow food. Just like it says in Genesis when Cain
1: That's
0: murdered
1: beneath
0: Abel.
1: Them. I don't think they would if they could.
0: I really don't think they're capable. It's the curse of Cain. The earth shall not yield its fruit for you. And it's plague. That's how we know they're the descendants of Cain and Esau and his grandson Amalek. Whenever BB refers to Esau, he pronounced it Esau, but it's Esau. It doesn't matter. And that's the brother of Jacob who abandoned the Abrahamic people to marry into the line of Cain. He got fed up waiting for what he thought he had coming. So he went and basically married rich twice. He had four wives. Two of them were descendants of Cain, who somehow their bloodline survived the flood. But I know we're getting a little off topic. But sometimes you'll hear the term Amalek. That's Esau's grandson, and Amalek in Hebrew means liquor of blood. So there they are. I mean,
1: liquor as in beverage, or liquor as in bootlicker?
0: Licking blood. They lick blood. That's where the term Amalek.
1: Pretty disgusting.
0: That's where the name
1: fits right in, though, doesn't it?
2: Yeah.
0: Yeah, and look how they're behaving. And one more thing to add to that, they always say, if you bless Israel, God will bless you. No. It's Abraham. And all of Abraham's descendants are supposed to be more numerous than the stars in the sky, more numerous than the sands on the beach. Well, does that seem like 15 million Jews would fulfill that? You know, and I'm saying all this, I think a lot of it is malarkey and people cling to these old legends. It's no different than if we clung to the legend of Zeus and Prometheus and everything. But we can learn from our ancestors, and I think Christians who are dumb enough to be Christian Zionists, Jeff, they should read it. There's no promise to the Israelites. It's to Abraham and all of his descendants, and Abraham's first son is the father of all Islam, whether we like it or not. And there's good Jews and bad Jews. There's good Muslims and bad Muslims. But one way or another, Abraham's first son was Ishmael. And he's the father of, according to the Jews themselves, no less, the rabbinic keepers of the sacred texts. That's the line that became Islam in the 7th century. So there we go. Now it sounds more like we're fulfilling the promise of Abraham, because you take all of the Caucasian descendants and all of the Persian and some Arabs. Maybe all the Arabs, who knows? I'm being kind of vague here on purpose. Those are the descendants of Abraham. Good God. And now you can fulfill all the stars and more numerous than all the stars in the sky.
1: Yeah,
0: but
1: got it.
0: But back to Jeff, they can't grow food. The last agricultural survey done by the

0: British before they left was in 1945, the last year of World War II. And back then, 85% of the food was being produced by Palestinians. Well, we all know what happened two and a half years later, the Nakba. The Jews chased out the Palestinians, and they had no one to grow food for them, so they began importing. And guess what? I just quoted you the figure of 85%. 85% of the grains, of the olives that you get olive oil from, all the important things were produced by Palestinian farmers. Now they import 85% from, guess where? Mainly the Ukraine and also Russia. A little bit from the United States, so which is crazy.
1: They've pulled out tens of thousands of Palestinian olive trees, which are like family members to the Palestinians. They love their trees, and they supply the world. They supplied Israel, and now Israel has destroyed them, so they have to import from elsewhere. Interesting.
0: Yeah. Yeah. Yeah, it's disgusting. They'll go in and cut down a 100-year-old olive tree with a chainsaw right in front of the Palestinian family.
1: Their sadism. These people are sadistic. This is not human behavior. Sorry.
0: Yeah. Yeah, and it shouldn't surprise you then. Well, there's no real Jewish artists, no philosophers. You know, some people will say Spinoza. I think he used to write letters to Newton. There's no great Jewish architects. Just look at the Knesset in Tel Aviv. That thing looks like an outhouse. They're not creative. And guess what? People think farming is like a base thing. It's peasants. No, you got to be one of the smartest people on the planet to be a good farmer. And yeah, they just don't have it in them. So for anyone who doesn't like to hearken back, you know, to the curse of Cain from Genesis, just the proof of the pudding is in the eating. There they are to this day, not farming. And all these stupid Christians in Europe and America helped them set up these communal Jewish farms. Don't and all they produce is like citrus and stuff. They don't produce any real food, you know, like olives or grain. Yeah, to this day, Jeff. So that's the curse. And then they're the ones trying to get us to eat the bugs. If you're ready to segue into the good news here.
1: Two years ago, a tremendous amount of news and information about protein from insects, bug power. And then it kind of failed, faded, and disappeared. It's just gone. What's the latest? Yeah.
0: Yeah, well, millions of dollars of government money was put into it. All throughout the Western world, Jeff, it's a phenomena endemic only to us. So Europe, America, Canada, and Australia. I don't know about New Zealand. But now, nowhere in the Muslim world are they going to eat bugs. Nowhere. And again, going to the Bible, it says in the Bible, when you get the list of kosher foods, there's two lists. One is in Deuteronomy. The other one is previous in Leviticus. The one in Leviticus says you can eat every flying, creeping thing that goes upon all fours if it has legs above their feet. Well, I don't know, Jeff, can you think of a creature that has above its feet? And that's the key. This is Leviticus 11, verse 19. Yeah. Someone put this in. Some Jewish scribe put this in.
1: Yeah, it was an insert, sure.
0: Yes. Now, we compare that to Deuteronomy 14, and it starts off the same way, by the way. It says, not to eat the stork or the heron. This is in both of them. It's just almost verbatim. Who would eat a stork or a heron or the lapwing bat or the bat? Don't eat those, Jeff. And then in Deuteronomy, it continues. It says, and every creeping thing that flieth is unclean to you. And that's the end of it. It doesn't say, oh, except for, if we go back to Leviticus, except for the blonde locust or something. Someone put that in back when they didn't have computers, Jeff. And that scribe, remember Jesus says, woe unto you scribes and Pharisees. That scribe didn't know that the same list occurs two books later, in Deuteronomy, and he didn't change that one. Yes. Yeah. And of course, we have no originals. We have none of the originals are floating around. So it's all copies of copies. But anyway, then people will leap to the New Testament, where John the Baptist, we've discussed this before, Jeff, it says he ate locusts dipped in honey because he abandoned civilization. He knew Jerusalem was like Las Vegas that you were talking about with the previous guest. Ironic there. But that he wasn't dipping the insect locust. It's the locust bean, which is carob,
1: right?
0: A very high nutritious, high protein bean crop that grows on a tree. There are trees that are legumes, and that's one of them. And so that's what he was eating, not creeping insects, you know. So it's unfortunate that the term
1: what a scam, locust, another scam. It's one after the endless, and throughout the millennia, endless scams.
0: Oh, yes. Yeah, and then here's the Jews today, in a modern context, getting millions of dollars of subsidies from all these Western civilized governments to start these insect factories. Wow, what a coincidence. Now, you can look up the principles of these companies. The big one, because it was in Canada, and I think they had plants around the world, but Aspire is the company. If you want to look it up and see who their board of directors are. I counted three Jews, an Indian woman, a Muslim who's probably a crypto Jew. A lot of Arabs are, you know, like the Arabs who run the UAE and Saudi Arabia. A lot of people say they're like second, third cousins to the Jews. They're crypto Jews. But in any case, that was the principles of Aspire. And they were trying to feed crickets. They got a direct handout from the Trudeau government, the previous Liberal government, of $8.5 million. Now, Jeff, that's nothing, isn't it? $8.5 million. But again, we've discussed this before. It's the tax breaks. The local municipality in Canada, we have municipalities instead of counties for our listeners. They didn't charge them any property tax. Oh yeah, you guys get that thing going, and we'll just write you a blank check until you get it going. Now, some other problems they ran into, it turns out feeding these little critters is a real pain in the neck because they have a small mouth. Now, we've discussed before the black soldier fly. That thing will eat anything.
1: Yep.
0: That'll eat roadkill. But
1: pretty creepy animals. Okay.
0: Oh, my God. And it's the larvae that they grind up because it has the fatty content. And it doesn't have the brittle exoskeleton that a mature fly
1: does. This is what people were expected to eat.
0: Yeah, but they, I'll give them, I don't want to say I'll give them credit. They were only going to allow that, and they were allowing it for pet food. Because, they knew no human is going to eat this. So they stuck with crickets for the humans. Now, the black soldier fly, you could just open up a dumpster behind any restaurant or slaughterhouse, and it'll be full of black soldier flies. They'll find a way to feed themselves. The only thing they can't digest is paper. So that's actually a problem because a lot of food waste, like when bags of chips reach their expiry date, they just grind them up with the plastic and they feed it to pigs. Because, Jeff, you're allowed to feed 10 or 12% plastic filler to livestock.
1: Yeah.
0: So they grind up bags of chips. But that became a problem with the black soldier fly because the damn thing wouldn't eat high cellulose material like straw or paper or plastic. So in any case, but that was not in their wisdom, the principles of these companies. There's many more besides Aspire, and they're all going broke. But the cricket, well, that one's good. Now, a lot of crickets are omnivorous, but they're going to feed them a vegetarian diet. By the way, chickens and pigs are also omnivorous, but we enclose them and prevent them from eating, you know, rats or each other as best we can. And then you're getting what's called a vegetarian fed pig or chicken. So it's going to be the same thing with these crickets. Yeah, they will eat other things, but they're in this enclosed multi-million dollar facility in Ontario, Canada. There was also one somewhere in the States. the bad news on this is they're all going into bankruptcy, and so some millionaires are going to come in and buy them up at, you know, 10 cents on the dollar. So they're not probably gone yet. Mm-hmm. Hopefully they just shut down. But, you know, once something goes bankrupt, that's an opportunity. So it remains to be seen. But at this point, at least they're experiencing serious trouble. So back to our little friend, the cricket, like Jiminy Cricket. It's a very picky eater. And unlike the black soldier fly, it has a very tiny mouth. And so they were having trouble gathering the food that it would need and then grinding it into the right size that it would eat it with its tiny little mandibles. And so they couldn't just throw junk at it. They were getting things like vegetable scraps, bakery waste, spent grains, like when you make beer out of barley, you have all the mash left over after you squeeze out the alcohol. They usually feed that to pigs. But yeah, they were trying that. Sugar beet pulp, that's when we get sugar from sugar beets. Coffee grounds, of all things. And then, of course, all your seed oils, all corn oil, soy, canola. You have, again, all that pulp left over that usually went to pigs. Chickens are picky. They need fresh grain like corn. But pigs will eat anything. Darn it, these crickets wouldn't eat anything. They had to, whatever they got their hands on for this facility, they had to process it into a runny oatmeal. And then it had to be cured because you can't just feed them liquid. They'll drown in it.
1: Got it.
0: Anyway, so they got into real trouble trying to feed these darn things. Bottom line, though, they should have seen this coming, Jeff. The same thing is happening with the fake meat thing. A fake meat burger right now costs about $2,000. Well, it wasn't that bad with the insect meal, but it was 10 times more in terms of bang for your buck for protein than soybean meal. Now, you and I and our listeners don't want to touch soybean, but it gives you a benchmark.
1: I'll never forget the first article I saw revealing soy. It was entitled "Soy It Isn't So." Say it isn't so. Soy it isn't so. And it just told the story. And that's all I needed. And that was years and years ago, many years ago.
0: Yeah, and I'm fine with soy being fed to livestock. And I know you don't eat livestock.
1: It's a whole different thing. Anyway,
0: yeah. But then where I'm from, we can't even grow soy, so we're feeding our livestock barley and oats and what have you. But anyway, 10 times more expensive. Now, why would they even do this, Jeff? Who looked over this business plan and said, oh, yeah, we'll make that work? So, well, again, it's the same with the artificial meat. Their dream is economy of scale. Once we get this up and running, and good God, we need subsidies from the taxpayer. Kind of like the AI data centers. They don't make sense. They don't make money. Oh, but if we can just get them up and running and have them all linked together, that's the dream always. And all of these schemes. So 10 times more expensive than soybean meal, which unfortunately is also used in pet foods to boost the protein level along with it being
1: It's used in poultry feed, soy meal. That's very common for the protein content, I guess. I'm raising four baby geese, goslings. I found them in my pond, a big back pond, and there were four little. They couldn't have been more than a day too old, two days. And they fit right in like a middle of your hand. Little tiny puff balls. There were four of them stuck together out in the middle of the pond. I'll put some pictures up sometime. And they were just adorable. And they were obviously lost. There were no parents anywhere to be seen. No parents showed up. I sat down on the edge of the pond and talked to them until they began to trust me. And then they slowly paddled their way. These are little tiny things. They paddled their way over. And I was able to grab them one by. They came out of the water. I grabbed one after the other, put them in a box, raised them in a cardboard box, and raised them in a much bigger cardboard box. They're 4 weeks old now, and they're huge. You can almost watch them grow. It's so much fun.
0: Yes.
1: But the pellets, they call them crumbles for them, are primarily soy meal. I have a lot of other things as well. Nutritionally, they're supposedly balanced. I don't know where they get that. I couldn't take time to research at all, but it's in livestock feed. It's everywhere, soy. Big, big business.
0: Oh, yeah.
1: Big.
0: Yeah. The soy was just seeded maybe a month ago. It's already, the fields are blanketed already down here.
1: Already?
0: With the soy. Yeah.
1: It sprouted? It sprouted?
0: Oh, God. Sprouted and reached what's called canopy. They have canopy, so nothing else can grow. Yeah.
1: Right. It's vigorous.
0: Canola does that, whereas all your cereal crops don't, because they grow vertically straight up and then they don't compete as well. But yeah, the soy down here is already banging it out. They're going to have a bump. And remember, that's going to be the go-to crop, Jeff, now that we've been cut off from our phosphorus fertilizer and our nitrogen. Not that we can't make our own nitrogen, but yeah, there's going to be way more soy grown this year. But the other thing you should try to get for them is some insects.
1: I take them on walks, and I sit down with them, and they'll come over and they don't pull. They're preening my hair. They're very cute.
0: Oh, yeah.
1: They're being cute. Anyhow, I've seen any bugs. Oh, they'll just wolf them right down. Boop, gone.
0: Sure.
1: No problem.
0: Yeah, because then
1: they
0: you
1: love
0: know,
1: grass, of course. Know, that's number one. But bugs, no problem.
0: Oh yeah. Yeah, they got to eat the grass to keep the digestive system flowing. Yeah, they'll eat their weight in grass every 2 or 3 days, I think, along with whatever else. But there's no protein in the grass, of course. The cow, the miraculous four-stomach ruminant, converts the grass into protein and fat. But no other animal can do that, even though all other animals
1: will eat
0: grass.
1: This is very interesting. I want you to spend a little bit more time on this. How is it that greens... I don't care if you're talking about cows, horses, giraffes, right? Elephants.
0: Yeah.
1: All they eat are greens. That's it.
0: Yeah.
1: And there has to be some protein, either conversion or some hidden protein somewhere. I don't know where they get it, but you end up with how many thousand pounds do elephants weigh? Huge.
0: Yes.
1: So where do they get it? Where does the protein come from? Do they have the ability that a cow does? Can they convert?
0: Oh, you know, I don't know about the elephant, but of course, all of the like the water buffalo, the gazelle, all the
1: giraffes.
0: I think you're right about giraffes. They have the ruminant force. It's the four stomachs.
1: I see.
0: And basically, there is zero protein and zero fat in grass. And those animals will reach like a steer market weight is probably 1,200 or 1,300 pounds, about the weight of a mid-sized car. And it grew from 25-30 pounds up to 1,200, 1,300. You're going to get about 750 pounds once you gut them and skin them. It's about just over half of that is marketable meat, 750 to 800 pounds. And yes, Jeff, it all came from grass, and there's no protein. There's also no bone marrow and all this other stuff. It's just a miracle, the four stomachs of the ruminant that it can
1: That's
0: do that.
1: That's fascinating.
0: Whereas,
1: I honestly wasn't fully up to speed on that. I don't know where they get the protein. I feed them supplemental. It's called crumbles. And as I said, it's got soy in it, but it's got a lot of other things as well. So there must be some soy protein that is accessible and acceptable. They really love it. And they must weigh 4 or 5 pounds each now already in 4 weeks from a weight of 2 or 3 ounces. That's it.
0: A chicken, a roaster or a fryer, either one, they're about 8 weeks, and then they're going to slaughter six to eight weeks.
1: Not here.
0: It's amazing.
1: Yes.
0: So these are geese, so they're going to take a bit longer to reach, but they'll probably hit 18, 20 pounds. But so geese, all the birds, they need protein. They can't make their own protein. They can't, whatever
1: Where
0: is going
1: they
0: on
1: get
0: in
1: it?
0: A room.
1: Bugs?
0: Yes, it has to be bugs, but also as you're giving them the soy. See, grass, when it heads out, now you have starch and protein in the seed. And yes, cows, if they're out grazing, some of the grass they're eating is heading out. But no, you could have a 100% grass-fed ruminant of your choice, a sheep, a goat, or a cow, and it will produce, yeah, like I say, it'll break 1,000 pounds in less than 2 years, and it all came from grass.
1: Got it.
0: It's an exception that they might eat some grass that's heading out, because once your pasture starts heading out, you have to hay it. Because when grass heads out, it dies.
1: Yeah, I got it.
0: Yeah, so the farmer doesn't want that anymore. Like if you let your lawn just head out.
1: Yes.
0: Mm-hmm. Yeah, yeah, it's going to do it all on its own without being desiccated. So yeah, you got to get them some bugs, but the soy you're giving them, that's fine. It's just that we shouldn't eat soy. Humans, it's not made for us.
1: No, I don't touch it. No, I always watch for it. It's one of... Yeah. By the way, MSG, monosodium glutamate, which triggers you to eat more. Okay, it triggers your appetite. It's all over the place. Do a little research. Type in MSG other names.
0: Yes.
1: And start counting. You won't believe it. Sodium, not sodium. What is the, there's so many of them. Dozens of names.
0: Yeah. Yeah, it's hilarious, isn't it?
1: Yeah. Yeah, MSG is everywhere. They hide it under all these different names. Eat more.
0: Hydrolyzed.
1: That's why you can't stop eating. You can't eat just one.
0: Yeah.
1: Hydrolyzed yeast protein. There's one.
0: Yeah, yeah. Monopotassium glutamate. Or this is the amorphous natural flavors. You can buy chewing gum that says natural flavors. There's nothing natural about it. But, Jeff, this ties directly back into the insects. You want to talk about – they don't even call it insect protein when they put it on the label. They tried their darndest, and it still backfired. I just got it right here. What do they call it? They didn't call it insect protein. But basically, at least as far as the Food and Drug Administration is concerned, get this, it's cricket powder. This doesn't apply to the soldier fly and all these
1: cricket
0: other
1: powder.
0: Insects. Yeah, cricket powder. And so they feed them, and then they purge them. They stop feeding them for 24 hours, and that's supposed to mean their gut is empty. But you still don't eat the gut of any animal. We don't eat the gut. We use the intestine as casing for sausage.
1: I don't eat any animals at all. So
0: yeah, there you go. But they purge them for 24 hours and then they freeze them to death. Huh. And by freezing them to death, it also freeze dries them. And now they're brittle and they can pummel them into a powder. Okay, but according to the FDA, and this ties in back in with the scam we're being fed with MSG.
1: Yeah.
0: Cricket powder is classified not as a food, but as a dietary supplement. It's not considered a standard food
1: pretty
0: ingredient.
1: Pretty damn tricky. Pretty disgusting.
0: Yeah. Yeah. Yeah. So no, they still regulate it, but not to the same degree as food. Well, mm-hmm. The only reason cricket powder is being used is for the protein. And I would say protein lands squarely under the heading of food. I mean, what else? You know, salt isn't food. I get that. That's an added thing. Even like a preservative, which isn't good for you, but even
1: what would salt be called? Just a mineral supplement?
0: Yeah. I guess it would be like it could fall under the heading of preservative for one thing, but
1: yeah.
0: But salt is not considered the same as food, as say lentils or sugar beets or meat. It's regulated totally differently. And you've probably seen salt mines where they're using heavy equipment to mine it. Yeah, I mean it's treated like coal. Basically, it's nowhere treated the same as food, and yet still falls under the rubric of the FDA. But that was a real scam they pulled, is they managed, even though, again, the only reason they were using it was for the protein. It wasn't for the, you know, the the texture of the food or some stupid thing. It was for the protein. They wanted to replace plant or animal protein with cricket protein, but they convinced the FDA to classify it as a dietary supplement rather than a food. Just a total scam. And right. And I'm still trying to find in my notes here what they called it. Darn. But
1: take your time. All right. No problem.
0: Yeah. Where is that?
1: By the way, for those of you out there who are remotely thinking about buying a new pickup, don't buy a new pickup. Find an older pickup, one that doesn't have electronics. Find a 90s Ford. Find a Chevy, whatever. Even if you have to put a new engine in it, drop a new engine in it. Find yourself something, and there's an article I'm going to put up tonight. Your old pickup truck is priceless now. And that's true. The new pickups are garbage. Just garbage. You don't want to deal with any of that. Anyway, it's a true story.
0: I'm hoping to get a pre-1984 pickup truck. And yeah, you put a new engine in. You don't want any of that electronic stuff. Just get a standard, 350 or a Ford 351.
1: Yep. 350 engine will be around forever as long as there are gas engines. It's a great engine. And you can buy them rebuilt. 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But you have a brand new engine. 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So find yourself a good truck. Look underneath. If you see rust, go to another one. Don't buy it. Find a Western Southern car that has clean heritage. Make sure you do a fax check on it to find out its background. Anyway, that's the way to go. These new trucks, $80,000, $90,000 for crap. It's amazing.
0: Yeah, and they're going to spy on you with it, too.
1: Oh, they're spying. I've got an article running. Toyota. Shame on Toyota for the spying they're allowing in their vehicles now. Shame.
0: Yeah.
1: Just incredible.
0: Yeah, so all I'm finding in my notes is that they quickly realized that the word cricket made it difficult to sell. No kidding, huh? So they came up with some different names. Oh, yeah, here we go. A cheetah domesticus. Well, these are just a cheetah powder. That was the other one. Or a cheetah protein. Now, I don't know. A cheetah, maybe that's
1: spell
0: derived
1: it.
0: From
1: spell
0: the,
1: it.
0: A-C-H-E-T-A. So
1: really? A-C-H-E-T-A. Akita.
0: Yeah.
1: Akita.
0: I think that's part of the Latin name. Everything has a Latin name in biology. And so instead of calling it cricket powder or cricket protein, they called it a cheetah powder.
1: Yeah.
0: And here they are sticking and everything. For a while, they were giving out free taco chips at schools. This was mainly in Europe, but I heard it happened here too. The kids would come to school and someone would have a big box of them and just hand them out. And they didn't tell them that it had crickets and they just wanted to see, kind of get their feedback. How they liked them. Of course they liked them. They made sure they tasted good. And they were only putting like maybe 10% in, right? They don't want to push their luck too much. But yeah, again, good news. The whole thing is blowing up in their face and a lot of them are going bankrupt.
1: All right, here. Are you there?
0: Yes.
1: Okay. I'm going to play this. It's a minute and 10 seconds. I just found it. Your new forerunner, shame on Japan, is spying on you. So all new cars are probably doing exactly the same thing. Here's a lady who just bought a forerunner. I've had Toyota Land Cruisers for 25 years. Love them, but they're now priced at 19. I won't buy anything newer than a 97. Last good-looking year, I thought. You can't find them for less than $30,000 unless they're thrashed. All right, here we go. Listen to this lady about her brand new 4Runner. Now, you can't see what she's going to show you on her screen, but trust me, it's all there. Here we go.
2: 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It was like a brick phone on wheels, but now I'm driving a smartphone with all kinds of tracking technology. 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I downloaded the manufacturer's app, entered my VIN, and then declined all connected services features. These wirelessly transmit my location and vehicle health to Toyota. Then I went to vehicle...
1: They wirelessly constantly transmit the vehicle's health and her location to Toyota. Just for openers.
0: Yeah.
2: Then I went to vehicleprivacyreport.com, entered my VIN, and I about died when I saw all the tracking still on my car. My 4Runner collects identifiers like my name, mailing address, email, and demographic info. It also collects biometrics, including my geolocation, driver's license, and financial info. And I learned my car not only tracks my data, it sells it too. My car sells information to affiliates like sponsors, partners, and advertisers. It shares my data with service providers and its affiliated insurance company, but only if I've provided consent, which I don't remember doing. And finally, it should come as a surprise to no one that car companies will share your data with the government when legally obligated to do so. So I opted out of targeted advertising, the sharing or selling of my data, and any marketing communications. Now check your car's privacy and let me know.
1: Okay, just give you an idea. People have no idea, and they, frankly, most never will. They just don't know. This has all been done without the advice and consent of anybody. It's just all about money, surveillance, tracking. This is a surveillance state. That's what it is. Go ahead.
0: It's disgusting. And they did the same two-step they did with the terms of service they did with Facebook and X, everything.
1: Yeah.
0: So you always just page through it and agree because you want to get on with your day and start using the app.
1: Correct.
0: And buried in there when you buy this $80,000-$90,000 vehicle, buried in the terms of service, you've agreed to all this and you didn't know, and they're not going to tell you. And yeah, it's disgusting. It's the surveillance state. And that, have you noticed cars don't have buttons and dials anymore? It's all this stupid big screen in there.
1: I don't understand how people can drive safely with a big screen right in their face like that. How do they not look at it? Come on, really? What's the deal? Everything you need to monitor is on that screen. You have to take your eyes off the wheel, off the road in front of the wheel, refocus your vision and your mindset, turn onto the screen and look at it and process data. How can you drive safely going through those steps? You can't.
0: Yeah. And then you have to page through menus. That's just crazy.
1: Yeah.
0: And so we're saving all this money by putting a screen in, a laptop screen's like, what, $39? So some car companies brag how big the screen is. Oh, it's a 29-inch instead of a 19. This is just ridiculous. But they're saving money, Jeff, instead of all these analog or even digital dials that are just, you can just glance, see what your speed is and how much fuel you have to get to the next town. Well, you can't do that anymore. It's all on the big screen. So there's actually a movement afoot under the argument that, as you've just intimated, you're taking your eyes off the road and it's not safe and car companies should go back to having a standard dashboard.
1: You have to refocus everything, your vision, your thoughts, everything. And you'll look up passively and quickly and just look at the road. And I watch movies once in a while, and I always am amazed at how long a driver will turn his head toward the passenger, usually a woman, and talk to her for whatever reason in the script. It goes on, and they could have 10 crashes in the time the person takes his or her eye off the wheel and looks to the right. It's crazy.
0: Yes, they're creating bad driving habits by sort of promoting
1: They are. They're underscoring them. Sure they are.
0: But what's the bigger picture, Jeff? They really, really want to get us out of our cars, just like they want to get us off animal and plant protein. They want to get us out of our cars. These cars are already self-driving, to one degree or another. And you won't have to look up. You won't have to take your eyes off the road because your eyes weren't on the road anyway. That's where they're headed. So they don't right. see this as a problem. And
1: it's kind of
0: it's
1: an
0: really
1: interim.
0: Horrible.
1: It's an interim stage. They're moving toward automatic driver protection in case you're distracted or whatever. They're going to call it. Who knows what they'll call it? Automatic driver protection, ADP. Who knows?
0: Yeah.
1: It's all possible, and then some. Crazy.
0: Yeah, and you know they already are testing the driverless semi-rigs here in South Dallas.
1: Musk is putting out a whole ton of electro tractors, and they're apparently very popular already. So big tractor trailer trucks are going to be a lot of them are going to be electric tractors soon.
0: Yeah.
1: Can you imagine how many batteries there must be in those things? Anyway.
0: Well, yeah, but these ones in South Dallas are still diesel, but they're driverless. So yeah, Musk is trying to go electric. I think it's crazy. There's not enough lithium in the world, lithium and nickel and whatever other rare earth minerals they need.
1: Can they recycle? Lithium?
0: No, see, that's the problem. A battery is different metals stuck together that creates a potential, if you will, and then the electrons flow from one side to the other. When the battery wears out, it's because the metals have become enmeshed, and it's apparently you can't recycle it. Uh-huh. So they need to find in nature clean nickel and clean cadmium and clean lithium, because that's how nature produces these things. And it's, you know, same with the old fashioned copper. That's why these batteries are not recyclable. And I remember Toyota claiming they were, and you'll notice they don't claim that anymore. Toyota was sort of leading the way there with the Toyota Prius, which wasn't fully electric, but had a lot of batteries in it. And yeah, they were, oh, don't worry, they're fully. I think their plan when they came out was to figure out how to recycle them. And basically they failed. That's my understanding, Jeff. You basically cannot. Mm-hmm. It's way cheaper to start from scratch and get those kids over in the third world to hammer little hammers against rocks and deliver us all the rare minerals we need.
1: Yeah,
0: it's crazy. And meanwhile, like you said a minute ago, you can go buy a brand new, like $350 crate engine for $5,000 and stick that into an old truck that has a good frame, you know, a good, good bones.
1: No rust, and, good frame. And look, you've got to be smart now or you're going to get just chewed up and spit out by what they're doing. It's not funny. It's bad. I don't know how farms make it anymore. I really don't. I don't think a lot of them are. They're going to be bought up. Maybe they're, I don't know what their game is, but there won't be individually owned family farms, not for much longer. I don't know how they can make it. One bank financing their spring plant starts to get nasty with them, and they're gone.
0: The other thing we talked about last show was how when Trump first started this, remember the first round was back in June of last year. They called that the 12-day war. And that quickly subsided. And then we got Thanksgiving and Christmas and everyone forgot about it. But then the new year hit and things started heating up here early in this year. And I mentioned in the last show, a lot of farmers, they saw the writing on the wall and they went straight out and booked their fertilizer because they know how the world works. The rest of us had to learn it, you know, through the news. Oh, really? We're bringing nitrogen in from the other side of the world when it's floating over our heads? And the other ingredient is, of course, natural gas. But there we are importing it from their side of the world, along with phosphorus, which we have basically run out of. So anyway, these farmers went in and booked it and got contracts. And a lot of those contracts are being reneged upon by the suppliers. They're just saying, sorry, we know you have a contract, but too bad because we don't have what you want.
1: We don't have any, or we're not going to sell it. We're choosing not to. What is their excuse?
0: Yeah. They're getting it still, but they're not going to sell it for the price that the farmer locked in at. They're going to.
1: So they're
0: sit
1: forcing
0: on it.
1: Renegotiation.
0: Yeah.
1: Basically.
0: Even though the farmers had a contract, so I thought that was good news in the last show that a lot of because we did a sort of a summary of how seeding is going. It's still going well. There's quite a shift to soy because again, it doesn't require as much.
1: What about
0: phosphorus.
1: What about the heat and the drought coming? And the increase in UVB radiation from 6% up to the mid-40s, 45% UVB, and now UVC is being measured at ground level.
0: I didn't know.
1: UVC is being measured.
0: Yeah.
1: Yeah, it's not uncommon for UVB to run up into the mid-40s instead of 6 or 7%. Yeah, I went out again today, and right through my shirt, it stung. That's UVB.
0: Yeah. Uh-huh. Yeah. Well, that can't be good for crops.
1: That's not good for anything. No.
0: Yeah. It must be maybe the chemtrails. They're manipulating
1: that's
0: the
1: absolutely
0: atmosphere.
1: Part of the chemtrails. You bet.
0: Yeah.
1: You bet. Go to geoengineeringwatch.org. Geoengineeringwatch.org. Dane Wigington's site. He's got it all there. It's sickening what they're doing. He's doing a fabulous job. Oh, yeah. He's had 52 million visitors to that site, so he's doing something right.
0: Whenever I speak to someone who scoffs at, they're not manipulating the atmosphere, I just tell them, because they think these crisscrossing clouds in the sky, I've seen that my whole life. Like, people older than me claiming they saw that back in the 70s and 80s, it just shows how brainwashed. But what I tell them, Jeff, I say, then why did, I think it was Tennessee and Kentucky, why did they just pass laws against chemtrails in their states? I might have one of the states wrong. Now, funny answer from a farmer, no less, who was scoffing. He said, they're a bunch of hillbillies. They don't know what they're doing. And I said, well, but if you get elected to the state legislature, you know, you're probably a lawyer and you probably know what you're doing. Why would they pass such a law? And no, that wouldn't convince it, but it does convince a lot of people when you bring that to their attention that there are two states I'm aware of here in south of the Mason-Dixie line, no less, and they have passed laws against doing chemtrails in their states. Now, the feds will say, well, we control the airwaves, or the sky, right? Like over 10,000 feet is regulated by the feds. So I don't know how effective that legislation will be, but it's the principle of the thing. And so I always say that to people. Well, if it's not true, why did they pass laws against it? It's kind of open and shut. Right?
1: No, yeah. I agree. Misha, thanks for your extraordinary knowledge and wisdom on these things. Talk to you next month. It's really crazy out there. By the way, if anything comes up and you need to be on more often or there's a special circumstance, just call me or let me know and I'll put you on. We'll bring it right on. These are critically important programs, and I thank you.
0: Thanks, Jeff. You betcha. I'll do that. And hey, you keep feeding those geese. I'm proud of you. You're into animal husbandry now. I know you're not going to eat them, but beautiful. That's beautiful.
1: No. All right. Thank you. Yeah. Take care. Be well.
0: You betcha. Have a good night. Bye.
1: Good night. What a good man, Misha Popoff. All right. Thank you, everyone. Tomorrow's Friday. Talk to you tomorrow evening. Let's see what happens. Take care and be safe. Get the Trends Journal. Keep it around. It doesn't age. You can pick it up in 3-4 months and learn. You can pick it up in a year and learn. It doesn't wear out. It's a true phenomenon. Go to trendsjournal.com. 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

0: Is Grotten Country, and he's book on and of course the CD of America's Grotten Country, and on St. Patrick, and on St. Nicholas, and on George Washington Carver. And of course, we are going to be hearing his new book as well. What's the name of that book, Bill?
1: It's called Backfired. A Nation Born for Religious Tolerance No Longer Tolerates Religion.
0: Okay, fine. We're going to be hearing that one, Backfired. You can remember that. And of course, it goes into the background of religious tolerance in America. But I really wanted to spend at least part of this evening talking about what happened with Terry Schiavo. Now, a lot of people want to put that behind us, and well, too bad about Terry. And yet, of course, you have to understand that this was a very well-manipulated propaganda bit, and of course, Terry was simply the victim of this whole scheme. How often, as they were in the process of killing Terry, did you see on your television pictures of the husband?

0: cosmic movement working behind the scenes with an intensive hatred of humanity and human life. But the lawyer would say, oh, she's so peaceful. She's not having any pain. Because she was on a morphine drip. No way she didn't have any pain. Why did she have a morphine drip? Because she wasn't having the pain. And this was an intentional effort to kill her. And that's what you do in hospices. You just give people morphine until they die. And, you know, the truth of the matter was, well, I'm going to look up and tell you what he has heard from people who were there, who actually witnessed what happened. And the picture you saw had taken many months, if not years before, to create an impression in your mind that dying, death with dignity is such an easy thing, that that isn't really what it was all about, is it?
1: Well, no, and Dr. Stan, I was with David Gibb. He was the attorney for the Schindler family. And I spoke up in Washington, D.C. at a conference on confronting judicial activism. And it was carried by C-SPAN, as a matter of fact, just a month ago, and nationwide. But there, I was with David Gibb and Chief Justice Roy Moore at the dinner table just prior to David Gibb speaking. And Judge Roy Moore was on my left, and David Gibb was on the right. We were talking about the Kerry Schauffele case, and I asked, but I could believe it, you know, what really went on. In the news, we didn't really hear that first-hand story. And he said, well, what happened was that the husband would not let any cameras into her room. And so nobody knew how responsive that she was. And he said that she was a little apprehensive the very first time. Several months before her death, the family asked him to be at counsel, to be a co-attorney. And then the other attorney dropped out, so he became the head attorney. David Gibbs, he's got a Christian Law Association.
0: Oh, that's all right there. Okay, pick up the story there, please.
1: And David said he was really apprehensive when they first took him in to see her. He didn't know what he was going to see. He heard all the stories. Anyway, he walks in and sees her in bed with her eyes open and looking around the room, and she walks up to the side of the bed, and she turns and looks him in the eye. And there, and she says, when the dad came in, you know, she looked at him, but when the mom came in, she got excited and began to, he used the word babble, you know, trying to communicate. And he said, whenever the mother would leave the room, she would start crying, and he, you know, tried to explain, and it's a Kerry, and he wasn't sure if she was really there and comprehending, and so he would move to the other side of the bed, and she would roll over and turn her head and look at him on the other side of the bed, and look him right in the eye, and she would try to have one communicate with him, and then he would go to the foot of the bed, and she would roll back again, and she would look at him and try to, and he said she was anything but brain dead and a vegetable. And I asked him, I said, well, where did those terms come from? He said, well, what happened was that after she had her incident, which he says they strongly suspect was domestic violence, that she was, the family, and Michael, was suing to get insurance money for her. And their attorney, fresh out of law school, very first case, the attorney suggested that if they used the term vegetative state, that that would cause them to get more money from the insurance companies for her rehabilitation. And so based on that legal counsel, they went ahead and did it. But the parents never thought in their wildest dreams that the son-in-law would use that term in a later date to try to kill her.
0: The thing is, if there were other doctors who came in who gave the testimony she was permanent vegetative state, and they simply purging themselves, because the doctor knows what that term means, and that means that somebody is just totally unresponsive. They obviously brought in people to testify and to give sworn testimony who are part of this pro-death, pro-euthanasia, pro-so-called death with dignity movement, which is really nothing more than planned murder.
1: Yeah, I mean, one of the doctors they brought in spent like 5 minutes with her, didn't do any MRIs or any CAT scans or anything like that. And the doctors that are in the neurosurgeon field say that you never do that. But, you know, the typical analysis this in somebody's brain because school days kind of test. Well, the doctors at Microsoft won't get that through any of those tests. Anyway,
0: hold on, Tom, just a minute. I'm down because you're going to bring the other station back on, and because we want them to hear as much of the story as we can. Well, this is Dr. Stan, and he's telling us about his conversation with Mr. Gibbs, who is the attorney who had been engaged by the family several months before him. Described going into the room with Carrie when he first met her and walked on the side of the bed. She looked at him. He tried to explain to her certain things. He didn't know whether she was really getting one, so he walked right to the other side of the bed. She rolled over, looked at him, went to the foot of the bed. She looked down at the foot of the bed. She responded when her father came in. She responded when her mother came in, got very excited, and just sort of babbled on and tried to communicate. Certainly nothing from an vegetative state. Everybody who said that was simply lying, but then the whole thing was a lie. To begin to get the American people to say, well, if the chances say it's all right, we're just going to be killed, just like happened in Hitler's Germany, when they said, well, there's certain lives that are not worth living. And what was the first thing they did? Well, they got rid of the people who had severe disabilities, and then the people with psychiatric problems, and then the Jews, and then the gypsies. And what you never have heard of is that there were 12 million others that they killed in the concentration camps. That is covered in a book called War to Genocide by Professor Norman Cohen, a Jewish scholar who writes about the Holocaust and the 6 billion Jews being killed in the book. He talks about the 12 million others. Why did we ever talk about those? Because they were predominantly Christians at that time. At that time, Germany was predominantly a Christian nation. But, so we don't want to alarm the Christians in America. Oh, we wouldn't want to allow them. We just talk about the 6 million Jews, but never the 12 million others who died in the concentration camps. So pick up the story there, please.
1: Well, thank you. That was when I was talking to David, he went on to say that there were three theories of how she

0: definitely am. That was part of the employer's counsel to get money from the insurance company for the rehabilitation. And the suit was to sue the gynecologist for not asking enough questions to find out if she had an eating problem. And that was what the $2 billion settlement was over. Now, that was a big stretch, but juries nowadays didn't know that word.
1: But it was all based upon deception and prosecuting and went along with it.
0: Yeah, and then the third thing he said,
1: attorney should be disbarred. Get an attorney to bring in something that he knows is untrue just to get a lot settlement. And then I suppose when you have attorneys who don't believe in God, of course you don't believe in God, and judges who don't believe in God, why not now?
0: Go ahead. Yeah, well, they do that all the time now. And anyway, the third thing was domestic violence. That was what they suspected. He said there were several testimonies of people who had experienced microcephaly, putting them in headlocks, and a brother-in-law, and that he aggressive around like that. Anyway, he was a very controlling husband, and would keep track of the mileage. She would drive around town because he didn't want her to visit the parents. Count the money and make sure that she, didn't spend very much. And she, he was the only man that she ever kissed. She was very naive coming into this relationship with him. And after about 5 years of this controlling situation, she mentioned to a friend at work at 4 months prior that she was thinking of leaving him. And then shortly thereafter, she called brother. He said, she fell out of bed and she's in a cramp on the floor at 6 o'clock in the morning. And then he calls the father and tells him. And the father says, did you call 911? He goes, no, I'll do that right away. And wait a second. If your wife is in a cramp on the floor, you call 911 first. But anyway, when that emergency technician arrived, he was sitting on a couch. Because she's over there in the hallway. Now, what type of person would sit around with your wife in the street? But her symptoms was that, her situation was that there were 5 minutes where she didn't have blood in her brain. That was what caused the brain damage. So that was what David said was suspected, and it caused the whole problem. I know that didn't have a job, he had a hard time to hold down a job, and he ended up living with the parent. And then for several years, when they were doing the lawsuit to get money for the rehabilitation, he was right there, and they were working together, but he even cried in the courtroom in front of the jury, saying that he was committed to her for life, and would do everything he could for a rehabilitation. But he needed this large settlement, and so they took this $2 billion for the rehabilitation. And David Gibbs went on to say that as soon as he got the money, he took her out of the rehab center and put her in the hospital to die. And he kept all rehabilitation stopped, that he wouldn't let any medical attention be done to her. One nurse said that her fingers had sort of pulled together, and one nurse rolled them like a washcloth between her fingers. And when he came in with that, he said, who did this? I told that no rehabilitation would be. And all the pictures taken out of the room, all music taken out, blinds closed, all radios, all visual and audible stimuli were taken out of the room. And then he goes on to say that she didn't even need a feeding tube. That she did eat jello and pudding, and that when they would brush her teeth, she would swallow the saliva and swallow the toothpaste. And the problem was that nurses' staff didn't want to take the time to feed her. To the people out longer,

0: justify taking it out, and then they died. And that's one of the problems of Rupert Zeus that has been used in other cases where they wanted to kill somebody. And they said, oh, well, they have to have a feeding tube because it can't eat or drink. They put the tube in, and then you pull it out, they can eat or drink. But you don't want them to eat or drink. You want to kill them. That's exactly what they did here.
1: Yeah, I mean, the family was just shocked that as soon as he got the money, that he turned around and used money to hire pro-death attorneys, this George Pilos, advertises that he's a death attorney. And he's been in several cases, and he's a Scientologist, and he said that he can tell if a patient wants to die by looking into their eyes.
0: I think for our listeners, they have to realize that Scientology is such a one of these occult beliefs that was created by a man named Ron Hubbard. He was in the occult. And unfortunately, they have a whole different perspective in your life. So, you know, you can be a Scientologist, you're simply not coming up from a pro-Christian or pro-humanity, human life support position.
1: And, on and on, I was just full of hearing all this. And David Gibbons went on to say that the mother would come in and cradle Carrie's head in her arms and would say, say, I love you. And she would say, say, I. Carrie would say, ah. Say, love. And she'd say, ah. And he'd say, say, you. And he said, you'd never get the shoe down. You know, but she could say the ah and the arms. But she would do it on command. And it wasn't. If the mother would say it, she would respond. And she had, I talked to people who had family members that were the last one's meditative state, and they said that she was miles ahead of their children, you know, that was handicapped. That's what happened. It's the husband went to divorce with him. You know, they suspected the domestic violence could possibly be a motive of why he didn't want her to be rehabilitated to testify against him. A week before the visa was put up, a millionaire in California offered Michael Schauble $1 billion if he would just let her live. And he turned it down. Again, why would you do that unless you did not want this person to be rehabilitated?
0: And they're letting the family willing to take her home and look after her. They just care for her at home.
1: Well, they were begging to do that. The last day, a week into the search, the family went into the room. She said it was just a real small room, and that you could almost reach across it. Just had one hand in the window with the other hand. He was in there, and Father Frank Pavone, the last couple of weeks, was called in by the family, and he was on the very short list of people who were allowed to visit. Father Pavone, and I was with him, and he spoke with a patient with that fellow's dad. He said that while he was sitting at the bed, there were two police officers watching him at all times to make sure that he didn't give her any water. So when he would bend over to, like, pray in her ear, he would move from the side of him to the bottom of the bed so they could get a clear line of sight to see if he was doing anything.
0: In other words, the police officers were there to make sure she died.
1: Yeah,
0: even so they're carrying out the orders of the court, they were simply doing what they were ordered to do. That was Eichmann's defense when he was taken back to Israel. I was simply carrying out orders. It was all perfectly legal to happen in Hitler's Germany. The judges decreed it. And if you haven't seen that wonderful film, which has made it known, you can still get it with Spencer Tracy and Mark Lancaster. And the judge's defense was, well, we just thought we'd give it to the best for society. I'll go ahead and pick up the story then.
1: Well, when you see the Father Pavone said one time he had a small handheld watch in his hand, and he was on the side of the bed next to her, and the police officer said, what's that you have in your hand? He opened it up and said, watch, I'm sorry, and then they have to confiscate that. He's like, what you think I have water in the water and we're dipping them out? He said it was so surreal that the police officers guarding to make sure that she died.
0: And I think this is really what's so significant about this. There was tremendous political pressure to want to kill this woman. Now, as she could, I mean, you can argue, well, is it worthwhile living? That was not up to me or the judge or even the husband. That's really up to God. God has his rules. And when we start, certainly avoiding those or violating those rules of God, we live in our society open to a terrible judgment, I believe.
1: You bring up a good point. You touched on it earlier in Germany. The Holocaust happened overnight. It started in the Weimar Republic. They adopted the idea of quality of life versus sanctity of life, that based on the Hegel and utilitarian ethic, that your worth is dependent on your utility, that if you can contribute something to the whole, your life is worth something. Of course, we teach that our school is called Situation Ethics, so there's too many people in our lifeboat. The little kid has to decide which works, useless, and shove them over the side. Of course, that's played out every week in the Survivor series, the program on TV. If you can contribute something to the stay on the island, if you don't, you get voted off. So we'll be conditioned in this utilitarian ethic that your work is dependent on your utility, which is totally contrary to the founding fathers of the Declaration of Independence, where they said that you're endowed by the creator to serve and they have a right. But you have these rights not because you're useful to society. You have these rights because you're made in the image of God.
0: Yeah, I think it's really so interesting. You find out the survivor, how so much of our television is being used to create our beliefs, to create how we feel about things, how we address the issues. In fact, everything on television, really almost everything there, has in one way or another had importance in altering our Judeo-Christian values and replacing them with the humanistic values, which represent the real religion of America today. No longer a Christian nation, but a humanist nation. All we have to do is get those crazy Christians out there, crazy fundamentalist Jews, to accept the idea that life has no real value, other than, of course, how it can benefit the state.
1: Well, all the programs like the American Idol, if you don't cut the buzzer, you get voted off the show. And the Donald Trump thing, you're fired. It's all based on a group of people, it's word of mouth, and ones that don't meet up or reject it. A horrible date program where they choose and they reject. But it's different from the Judeo-Christian ethic of doing to others as you have them do it to you, that whatever you do, the least it is my brother, it's going to have to be Mother Teresa, reaching out, taking a disadvantage and lifting them up, whereas these programs are all, hey, you're not good enough, you get kicked out. And it is conditioning the public that, and that's what happened in Germany. They even had math problems.
0: Oh, that's all right, because we're going to be bringing those teachers right back now. Well, we were just talking about how, of course, so much of television, so much of what's going on today, it's a condition as to say, well, certain lives are worth important, certain ones are not. The survival, well, you don't benefit the group while you get voted off the island. We see this recurrently in America. Making bad judgments just to Google, get thrown off the show, and of course, even take this back to Germany, why there were certain lives that were deemed not worth living. And these same ideas, of course, are being increasingly applied here in the United States as television is used to change our attitude. And Bill was saying that even in the textbooks in Hitler's Germany, what was that all about?
1: Well, they were comparing the cost of keeping an elderly person alive with the cost of some couple getting a loan for a starter home. And of course, if you didn't have that much, so much money to keep an old person alive, that money could help. A dozen people get loans to have their starter home. And so they adopted this idea of labor and therapy, labor which is life, worthy of life. And they considered it an active person. Recent bodies in their body of pain, and that they even had films called Discovery On, as the IQ is in German, was a famous film that won an award at the Vienna Film Festival, where they actually Keith and I, his wife, in one room, he was playing the piano in the other, you know, and it was a real person dying on the film while they were filming it. And so they used the movies to condition the public, and what happened was, company went to nationalized healthcare. That's why they call it the National Socialist Party. It was the socialist country that even the swastika was a double S, SS, which means socialist, you know, the party there. And so the government took care of that healthcare. I mean, it was great. They didn't have to pay for their healthcare. Everything was fine until the economy cratered and had double, triple digit inflation. And then the people got out. Government do something about it, cut all these huge expenses. So the government decided to cut these huge expenses from the budget by keeping alive the target, paying epileptic benefits, they sent them to the gas chamber. They have left the government of the elderly in government institutions that have no relatives and no financial resources. And these people certainly have a low quality of life. Nobody's ever visited them. They're all alone. And so they kept up to the gas chamber. Then they got rid of the parasites in the state, the convicts, the murderers, the street bumps, the beggars, they call them useless eaters. And that Washington have to pay taxes to support these convicts, murderers in prison, or the welfare, these useless eaters who don't contribute back to society. And so they were wound up to build a gas chamber. And then after that, they got rid of the ideologically unwanted, the Dietrich Bonhoeffer, and those other 12 things that you mentioned that were religious protesters. And then finally, basing it on evolution, they said the Aryan race was more evolved than the other races. And so we called them Ubermenschen. And so they wanted to eliminate the inferior races from the human gene pool, and they called that the Untermenschen, Untermankind. And they considered Gypsies and Jews and so far, there's no convention. And this was first based on Ernst Lehman was a advisor to him, and he had worked previously with Margaret Sanger, the lady who started Planned Parenthood.

0: this idea of it was a different thing, that was the thing anyway. And this Judge Lear, who, by the way, these liberal legal organizations have given him an award, because Judge Lear, he did think their life was worth living.
1: Now, what is that sort of reminiscing of their life that was not worth living? And it was, of course, the justification used in Hitler's Germany. And, of course, it was Rudolf Hess speaking to publicly. He said, Nazism is nothing more than applied science. Nazism is simply applied science. And one thing, except that, of course, when science, of course, comes from knowledge and truth, it could be against applied science. That's what the discrimination of the Jews was, treating of the Jew pool and the gypsies. And then, of course, the 12 million others, many of them were Christians. Well, after all, we have to be a little crazy to be Christian, don't you? So, believe me, ladies and gentlemen, we well on our way down the slippery slope. And the fact that the media shows you over and over again those films of Michael Simon, a man of his wife, that had been taken months ahead of time, and didn't tell you about what really happened.
2: Jason Bateman,

0: has her eyes begin to sink as her cheeks are moving damp, gray, as her cheekbones begin to exert, as her skin became ice, as they killed her, as she could have drunk water, she was capable of drinking and swallowing water. But they wouldn't allow it because they wanted to kill her. And that was what it was really all about. And it was never really all you saw was this picture over and over and over again. And until it was being creating your reality. And you must understand that your reality was created by what you thought you saw on television. And then, of course, online was saying, oh, she is so peaceful. She looks so good. She's not suffering from trauma. She's not having any pain. That's the ability. You see, there are people who hate humanity, and what I am most caring about and what we first have to condition the minds of the modern people, and bring the judicial system along. And what's the judge to say it's all right? Well, of course, they can kill anybody they want to.
1: Yeah.
0: much in his name, attempted to be it, the only evidence that actually able to think that he was injured. And so that again,
1: David's

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1: She knows a hollow from a double up. She does snapbacks, backsides, shoots the curl. Bethany Hamilton knows everything about surfing. She just didn't know about the shark. But just months after the attack, and with only one arm, the 13-year-old surfs again. And now she's ripping it better than ever. So next time life puts a little fear in you, just think of Bethany Hamilton hanging 10 on top of a heavy wave. That's real courage. Pass it on.
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3: Okay, this is Thomas Fried on the Liberty Works Radio Network. 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We're back with the Truth Attack. 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Okay, so what do I want to do first here today? I guess we should just drive right into how the federal judges are just throwing the American people under the bus and straight up lying to you. I got a decision here out of the 11th Circuit. Out of the 11th Circuit on the Moore decision. Well, at least that's what we were arguing. Not for publication in the United States Court of Appeals for the 11th Circuit. Non-argument calendar. In other words, they didn't let us argue in the court. No, of course not. Plaintiff versus Commissioner of Internal Revenue, review of a decision of a U.S. tax court for a deficiency. Appellant didn't pay his 2018 income tax after the Internal Revenue Service sent him a notice of deficiency in his income tax for that year. Proceeding pro se, he petitioned the tax court. Well, up here, petitioned the United States Tax Court for review of that notice. In the petition, he argued that he is not a person made liable for the payment of taxes by the Internal Revenue Code, and the federal personal income tax is an unconstitutional, non-apportioned direct tax. The court dismissed the petition for failure to state a claim for which relief can be granted and ordered petitioner to pay his deficiency in federal income tax for 2018, as well as penalties for late filing and late payment. Okay, well, let's talk about that. First off, their characterization of our position that the federal personal income tax is an unconstitutional, non-apportioned direct tax is a complete and total fraud. Look at what we actually argued in the tax court. Statement one, issue one of the issues, the federal personal income tax is not a non-apportioned direct tax without limitation under the 16th Amendment. We did not argue that it is a non-apportioned direct tax that's unconstitutional. We argued the enforcement by the IRS and the assessment by the IRS of the tax as a non-apportioned direct tax, which it is not, instead of as the indirect tax that it is, that de facto operation was unconstitutional, not the tax law itself, which is constitutional as an indirect tax uniformly applied. Okay, so the court fundamentally misstates the argument position to not address the actual argument made. But in our very first statement in the tax court, we argue it's not a non-apportioned direct tax. Here it is. Federal is not a non-apportioned tax. How on earth do you read that and conclude we're arguing it is a non-apportioned direct tax, it's unconstitutional, is just fraud. It's just fraud. It's judicial fraud. They're refusing to address the issue because they've been caught crapping in the neighbor's flower garden with their trousers down around their ankles and their bare ass sticking out at 2 a.m. in the morning in the floodlights that came on when they moved. And there they are, crapping all over the courtroom with this nonsense. They won't even address the argument honestly. And here in the next issue in the tax court, we argue the federal personal income tax is an indirect tax under authority of Article 1, Section 8, Clause 1, authorized only as imposed indirect tax. Now, how would we argue it's not a direct tax and is an indirect tax? How you come to the conclusion that we argued it's an unconstitutional, non-apportioned direct tax is, as I said, just genuine dissincerity. It's insidious. It's absurd. It's refusing to address the argument. It won't even address the argument, which is immediately contradicted. Both points. It's not a direct tax, it is an indirect tax. But instead of addressing the argument, he says, oh, they said it was an unconstitutional, non-apportioned direct tax, which is what they have been saying for 45 years. That's been the circuit court's position. It's a non-apportioned direct tax. So the only thing we had in the argument is what you've been saying for 45 years is unconstitutional, and of course, under Moore, but the Supreme Court said in 2024, income taxes are indirect taxes under Article 1, Section 8, which means they're not a direct tax under the 16th Amendment at all. That means the court's position for 50 years has been a fraud. And they won't address the true position, which is clearly laid out in the tax court proceeding. Not a portion. It's not a direct tax. It is an indirect tax. And then the next argument is under the Supreme Court decision taken in Moore, the federal courts lack the subject matter jurisdiction to enforce against the individual person the non-apportioned direct tax on income that was assessed by the IRS as a deficiency under alleged authority of the 16th Amendment to tax directly and without limitation, which is absolutely true. But what do they say? They say, oh, appellant appealed, raising the same core arguments as he did before the tax court. He is not subject to federal income tax because he is not a person made liable by statute for the payment of the indirect income tax. Oh, now they say it's indirect. Now they admit it. But when we argued it in the tax court, They ignored it. But now he says it's indirect. Oh, 50 years of claiming it's a direct, not a portion tax. And all of a sudden it's indirect. But remember, this is not for publication. Oh, that's right. Not for publication. The decision that contradicts 50 years of fraud committed by this circuit court and every other circuit court in the country. What are you going to do with people like this? What are you going to do with this? How are you supposed to deal with this insanity? This disingenuity, this willingness to lie, just straight up lie. He's making this up. Did they even read the same brief that was submitted in the tax court? That's hard to see how. Let's look at what they said. Raising the same core arguments before the court that, one, he is not subject to federal income tax because he is not a person made liable by statute for the payment of the indirect income tax, and two, the federal income tax violates the 16th Amendment as an unconstitutional non-apportioned direct tax. Of course, we never made any of those arguments. That's not what was argued. But as the tax court concluded, all his arguments are frivolous. See Stubbs v. Commissioner, citing their own circumstances.

apportion direct tax is frivolous, and that was the basis for eliminating all of these arguments about it being indirect and not authorized. Okay, explaining that the arguments that wages are not taxable income and that a citizen is not a person required to file a tax return. And of course, that's not what we argued. We argued that the only place where wages are made taxable is in Section 1441B, taxing the wages and salary of the non-resident alien. The term is absent from every other statute. The reason why your wages are taxed are not because the statutes say so, it's because of judicial legislation. Some judge made it up. He looked at Section 61 and said, oh, look, compensation is there, and he said wages and salary are compensation, so now you're all slaves. He ignored the fact that compensation was the compensation earned in Canada between 1918 and 1993, or it was the compensation earned by a corporation, which can't earn wages and salary. But the terms are excluded from Section 61, and they're both there in Section 1441D. Under Loper Bright, you're supposed to look at the statutes and not use regulations to create things that aren't there, like whole new taxes, direct taxes without limitation, because that's what happens when you make up liability under Section 1 for the tax imposed when it's not there. The liability is in 1461 for the collected tax, which is what the Supreme Court told us in Beshear. The Act provides for collecting the tax at the source. That is, makes it the duty of the corporations, etc., to retain and pay to settle the tax, unless, paraphrasing here, they're handed an exemption claim by the person to whom the payment is being made. Wages are not taxable, and that is, the citizen is not a person required to file a tax return, are patently frivolous. Well, you're only required if you're liable. That's what IRS Notice 609 tells us. You have to file a return if you're liable. You don't have to file a return if you're not liable and don't owe any tax. And they cite Motes, again, from the 11th Circuit. Oh, they go right back to their own decisions based on it's not a portion of direct tax, deeming frivolous the argument that income tax violates the 16th Amendment. Or, of course, everything since the 80s violates the 16th Amendment. No, we never argued that anything violates the 16th Amendment. We argued nothing new was authorized by the 16th Amendment. And that's true, because there's no enabling enforcement clause to authorize Congress to write any new law to enforce any alleged new power allegedly created by the adoption of the 16th Amendment without an enabling enforcement clause. So Congress cannot be shown to be constitutionally authorized to write any law to enforce any power alleged created or to exist as a function of the 16th Amendment. Neither a new power to tax directly without limitation nor any new power to tax indirectly in a fourth form beyond imposed duty or excise. It simply doesn't exist. And what did we argue in the circuit court? Oh, look. Well, we'll get back to this. Hey, we're coming up on the first commercial break. This is Thomas Street on the Liberty Works Radio Network. Stay tuned, and we're going to get into this when we get back. We'll be back with more on more shortly.

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11: This is Randall Yearout on Leaders. Our government leaders swear an oath to support and defend the Constitution of the United States before they're allowed to exercise the powers of their

0: offices. This oath automatically requires those office holders to act as a check on usurped or abused power among those within any branch of the government. Why is it, then, that when the Congress assumes for itself powers reserved by the Constitution to the states or the people, the President doesn't object with a defense of the Constitution and refuse to execute unlawful legislation? Or when the President creates Soviet-style czars to violate the public rights, why doesn't the Congress speak up? Or when the court begins striking down the laws of the Union states in violation of the public rights and in favor of international norms, why don't the other two branches bring misdemeanor charges against those offending judges? It appears that our leaders in government think that a non-intervention policy on another branch's behavior is more virtuous than executing the oath they took to support and defend the Constitution. James Madison said in Federalist Paper 51 that if men were angels, no government would be necessary, and that if angels were our governors, no constitution would be necessary. Our constitution is necessary, however, and our public officials are proving to us the very reason this is so. The constitution outlines the restricted powers we, the people, gave to our governors. For our leaders to disobey them is to break the supreme law of the land, which is to be dealt with by impeachment and removal from office. I think the only way to effectively ensure the reinstatement of our American form of law and government is to replace nearly every last congressman with one who will honor his oath.
1: This constitutional message has been brought to you by the members of the Constitution Party. 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
2: Do skeptics need more evidence? This is Ken Ham, author, speaker, and blogger on science and the Bible's reliability. It can be really discouraging to share the truth with a skeptic only to have him ignore everything you've just shared. It doesn't seem to matter how good our evidence is, some people just won't believe. Will finding even more evidence be the answer for them? No, probably not. You see, it's often not a matter of the evidence. It's a heart matter. The people of Jesus' day saw him heal the blind, deaf and lame, and even raise the dead, and yet many refused to believe. When Jesus' body disappeared from the tomb, instead of believing the miracle, the religious leaders made up a story to explain away the evidence of his resurrection. It's not a matter of the evidence. It's a hard heart problem.
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1: Okay, this is Thomas Friedman on the Liberty Works Radio Network. This is the Truth Attack Hour, and let's just get right back into this when we were interrupted there by that commercial break. We were about to look at what we argued in the circuit court. I showed you what we argued in the tax court. It was directly contradictory to what the circuit court said we argued. They made it up. We didn't argue any of the things they did. Every single one of their claims was a misstatement about what was actually argued. So here's what we argued in the circuit court. Now, of course, you can't change your... Why aren't you giving me a change on view? Okay, you can't change... I didn't like that. You can't change your arguments. So let's look at what we argued in the circuit court. Issue one, just like in the tax court, the federal personal income tax is not a non-apportioned direct tax without limitation under the 16th Amendment. Didn't change it. Here we flat out declared exactly what we declared in the tax court, that it's a non-apportioned direct tax. And they claim we argue it is. And that as such, it's unconstitutional. Which is true, that it's unconstitutional, but not true that we argued it was a direct tax. Here we specifically say it's not a direct tax. It's the first foundational premise of all the arguments we made. So let's go through them. One, income tax is not a direct tax. Two, the federal personal income tax is an indirect tax under authority of Article 1, Section 8, Clause 1. How you can come to the conclusion that we argue it's a direct tax when we argue it's an indirect tax is as completely disingenuous and fraudulent as it gets. These judges are a band of thieves. Straight up. And what that means is we don't have a tax system. We have a system of extortion, robbery, and theft being perpetrated by the IRS, the DOJ, and the federal judges of the lower courts. Theft. Straight up theft by fraud. I won't even address the first element of federal taxation, subject matter jurisdiction. Is it direct or indirect? Oh, that's frivolous. We don't have to tell you what we're doing. Just give us your god money. Band of thieves. Not even any pretense of taxation. Just stealing the money. Or trying to. Or federal courts fatally lack subject matter jurisdiction to enforce the non-apportioned direct tax that was assessed by the commissioner as a deficiency for a direct tax on income under alleged authority of the 16th Amendment, tax income directly and without limit, just like they teach on their website, just like they've been saying in every circuit court decision for 45 years. But you lack the subject matter jurisdiction to do that under Moore. Why aren't you willing to do review de novo of the whole jurisdictional matter under Moore? Oh, I know why. Because you've been lying. And the judges are supposed to know this stuff, not lie about it, even when it's obvious. What do we argue next? Petitioner is not the person liable for the tax. Under statutes 1461 and 30, we cited statutes where liability is declared. What are you going to do about that? Oh, that's frivolous to cite statutes in place of court decisions. Court decisions are judicial legislation when they summarily dismiss valid arguments under the statute without assessment or analysis. And here, five, the labor of the American citizens conducted by right is not subject to indirect fare. We didn't say wages aren't taxable. We said the labor of citizens conducted by right within the 50 states is not subject to indirect federal debt. And of course, that's what the 1939 show law, that's what the 1939 statutes at large implementing the 1913 income tax law. 26 years later in 1939, you don't think the statutes reflected how the tax was accurately or accurately reflected how the tax was actually imposed? I'm sure it did. And what it shows is that the taxes on non-resident aliens, foreign corporations, citizens in the possessions, and persons making most of their income from the possessions. It's all foreign. Enacted under a tariff act, the Underwood-Simmons Tariff Act of October 3rd, 1913, where a tariff is one form of an impost, which is one of the three forms of indirect taxation authorized by Article 1, Section 8, and which taxes, as imposed, reach foreign persons in America, foreign activity, foreign imports, and foreign activity in federal territories and possessions or in foreign countries under tax treaties. Imposed taxes, foreign activity, duty taxes, exported goods and excise taxes, commodities, licenses, and corporations. Where's the tax on labor of citizens in the 50 states? Doesn't exist. That's not arguing wages aren't subject. That's arguing labor conducted by right. Fruits of labor. Oh, we don't want to talk about that because you're a slave and this is true. Six, there is no admissible prima facie evidence in the case record of an enforceable assessment of tax made under IRC 6020B. This was a non-filing case. And no statutory deficiency is authorized under 6211. Based on the earnings that the CAR relied on to assess an alleged deficiency in the payment of an unavoidable direct tax on the petitioner's income. Okay? They never produced the subscribed substitute for return tax return document. That is the only document that is admissible as prima facie evidence, given sufficient for all legal purposes in court as evidence of an enforceable assessment. You can't just run around demanding money. It has to be owed, and in order to be owed, it has to be assessed formally. 6201 says you have to have a return. 6020B says if you don't have a return that you're supposed to have, make it out yourself, and once it's signed by the IRS employee preparing it, it becomes the prima facie evidence good and sufficient in court to enforce the alleged assessment made on that tax return. So where is the signed tax return? There is none. They made it up. They just poked numbers into the computer and then pretended like they did something when they didn't. Issue 7, having gross income under IRC Section 61 is not a valid basis for indirect taxation by imposed duty or excise under Article 1, Section 8, Clause 1, and there is no non-apportioned direct taxation of gross income authorized, because direct taxes have to be apportioned to the state and can't be paid by the individual making gross income. So there can't be a gross income tax. It's direct. Doesn't exist, and there also can't be an indirect tax on gross income that isn't based on the underlying foundational imposed duty or excise powers granted. Gross income becomes the mechanism that measures the amount of tax, so it's not the subject of the tax because you made the money. That's a direct application that is rejected by Moore, but which has been embraced by the Circuit Court for 50 years, allowed by the Supreme Court, and apparently is still going to be unconstitutionally allowed by the courts, as we can see what kind of nonsense, constitutional gibberish, and fraud the courts are using. Oh, it's all frivolous. Oh, is it? Issue 8, the graduated taxation of the American citizen's income is unconstitutional because it is non-uniform indirect taxation. That constitutes unconstitutional class legislation that creates and then discriminates in law against the differing classes of citizens created by the different rates of tax imposed on each class of persons created by the tax brackets of Section 1 tax imposed. Graduated taxation has to be uniform. Well, citizens can't be divided into classes and then treated with non-uniform law. Corporations can, foreigners can. Inanimate commodities and articles of commerce subject to tax can, but not citizens. You can't have these communistic classes of citizens where each class has a different rate of tax imposed on it by law. That's constitutional, unconstitutional. It's communism. Dividing the people and making them fight amongst one another instead of unifying them under one law that treats them all the same, and then representing the whole body of the people. But by dividing the population into classes, poor, rich, middle class, you can keep all three classes fighting with each other all the time, and the parties don't have to represent anyone anymore. They can just represent one particular ideology or the other without regard to what the people want. And thus the politicians push their own agenda, and it never really matters which party is in power. Trump is the first person to make a difference to this respect in 75 years. Why? Because he wasn't part of either party when he entered politics. He used to be a Democrat, for God's sake, and entered politics on the side of a Republican. How was he able to do that? Because the Democrats swung so far to the left that the moderate Democrats near the middle, when you put the bar in the middle, were now on the right side of the bar. Elon Musk is an example. Donald Trump is an example. These guys were Democrats. They were just left of the center, moderate Democrats. When the line moved to the far extreme, they got put on the right side, the common sense side, the let's do what the people want side, instead of the, oh, no, we're only doing what the wealthy, the politicians, the oligarchs, the bankers, and the world's ruling elite want. And what they want is to create a one-world government where every citizen of the earth is a slave to their machinations to rule and live as a super class, the way the pharaohs did, the emperors did, the kings did. But Congress, founding fathers only gave them a per diem stipend. That wasn't good enough for them, was it? They've been raiding the treasury for their own benefit ever since, and making a career out of it instead of serving, sacrificing, and moving on. Issue 9. The U.S. tax court's operation violates the U.S. Constitution because the citizen's Seventh Amendment right to a trial by jury where the amount in controversy is greater than $20 is unconstitutionally denied and violated. Now, how is that frivolous based on direct or indirect taxation? The whole concept of having a trial without a jury or an option to have a jury for a dispute over $20 is unconstitutional. The tax court's entire operation is unconstitutional. There's no exception in the amendment, but no, unless the government wants tax. There's no exception. Jury trial or it's unconstitutional. Why don't we let a jury decide? Oh, I know why we won't let a jury decide. Because they'll decide against the government. Because it's true. This is how they're robbing you. No jury. Summary judgment. Because we say so. The judge is using judicial legislation and pure fiction to maintain a system that enslaves and rules by peonage and does not represent by legitimate taxation. The judges are lying to you. They're the cause of all the problems. You take away the ability to rob you with the wallet and the paycheck, and the government's power will collapse shortly thereafter. Okay, this is Thomas Fried on the Liberty Works Radio Network. I hear that commercial break coming up. We'll be back in 5 minutes with more on more and other things as well.
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3: Remember when arguments were made before the Supreme Court both for and against the constitutionality of what is known as Obamacare? You probably heard much of the screeching and shouting about this topic in the news. But I would like you to think about something that you probably didn't hear and maybe haven't thought about concerning this issue and other issues that come before the Supreme Court. No matter what opinion the Supreme Court issues in this case or in any case before them, that decision does not have the force of law. Though a Supreme Court ruling is not unimportant, it is legally binding and enforceable only with respect to the parties in this particular case. That means it doesn't affect anyone else. It doesn't become law. With respect to the particular parties involved, it's a ruling. But with respect to the rest of the world, it's just an opinion. Here's the important implication of that truth. The governor of each and every state retains the full right and duty to determine whether or not the individual mandate within Obamacare complies with the U.S. Constitution. Indeed, each governor should determine whether or not the whole scheme of Obamacare complies with the Constitution, rather than allowing it to be accepted as law in his or her state. I believe that all the fanfare and all the radio and TV coverage is a lot of smoke, designed to convince you and me that the Supreme Court is the great and powerful Oz, and that it is the final arbiter of the constitutionality of the matter, and indeed, of all the matters in the country. But if we look behind the curtain, we find that this simply is not true. Why am I so sure of this? I read the Constitution. So can you. This is Michael Anthony Peruca for Institute on the Constitution, bringing you the American View.
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7: The reality is we have over $1 trillion in economic stimulus packages
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7: We just need that cash now. 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
7: Well, that is correct. 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
1: Okay, this is Thomas Fried on the Liberty Works Radio Network, and you know, I'm not sure if that last segment, I switched to the image sharing view for that, so I'm going to go back and just show that real quick. Here's the document I was reading from, if I forgot to show it. These are the issues argued in the circuit court, which are identical to the issues we argued in the tax court. This is what I was reading from before, and we got all the way down to number 10, which is the IRS erroneously assesses and enforces the income tax unconstitutionally as a non-apportioned direct tax under the 16th Amendment. So we never argue it is an unconstitutional. We argue the IRS's operational praxis of assessing and enforcing it as a direct tax. And they argue that right on their own website. They've got a section out there on the website that students are understanding taxation. And one of the lessons is understanding the difference between direct and indirect taxes. And they point out indirect taxes are collected at the source. And that direct taxes cannot be avoided. And an example they use is the sales tax is indirect, or it's collected. The transaction is voluntary. No one's there forcing you. And the example for indirect tax they use is the family's personal income taxes. They're assessed on your labor, you can't avoid them, and you got to pay them because they're a direct tax. So they're openly advertising on their own website, this is a direct tax, a direct tax. Oh, but when you get to court, oh, it's a non-apportioned direct tax. But if you tell them that's wrong because the Supreme Court says it's not a non-apportioned direct tax, because all direct taxes have to be apportioned to the several states for payment, it can never be enforced against the individual citizenry. So if it's direct, it's been a fraud for 50 years, which of course is what I've been saying for 30. More. That's what we argue. They erroneously assessed the enforced the income tax. They never argued it was a direct tax. And they say, oh, they argue is an unconstitutional, non-apportioned direct tax. That's what they flat out tell you. They completely change, alter the argument so that they don't have to address the jurisdictional question. They can pretend like an argument was made that isn't correct, because it's not a direct tax, is it? And they say so in their document, right? We saw that, right? Right down here, not a person made liable by statute for the payment of the indirect income tax. Right? That's actually, they're quoting what we argued, but makes the point that we never said it was direct, we said it was indirect. And as an indirect tax, we're not liable for the payment of the collected tax under either 3403 or 1461. If anybody else, anywhere in the country, can show me another statute that makes anybody else liable for the tax or the payment of the tax in subtitle A, pull it out. Show me. 50 years, the court won't even address it. Because they're lying to you. They're just straight up lying to you. And this pretty much makes it as obvious as it gets. Now, we're going to keep hammering on them. And we're preparing an en banc to support that points out they didn't address any of the arguments. They fundamentally mischaracterized the arguments and never addressed the arguments made. They misstated them and didn't address them. And a number of them should be considered independently of the direct and indirect issue. It's just crazy. I mean, like I said, what are you supposed to do with this kind of fraudulent authority just sitting on the bench in black robes lying to you? Just straight up lying to you and robbing you and robbing you and letting the Gestapo rob you, because that's how the IRS operates, isn't it? You want to talk Nazi organization? Well, they're not on the right, but they are in the IRS, aren't they? Everybody in the country knows. Everybody knows there's something very, very wrong and un-American with the way the IRS is allowed to operate in this country against citizens. Everybody knows it. And nobody is able to put the finger on it, because when somebody does and identifies specifically in complete detail of what is wrong, the court goes, oh, that's frivolous. And of course, once you've been indoctrinated to believe anything your superiors tell you, you're unable to do any independent critical thinking yourself at all to come to the proper conclusion, which is that this MF-er is lying to me. He's not a judge. He's an Orwellian pig. Orwellian pig. One day it's direct, the next day it's not. One day it's not a portion, the next day it is. Every day it's communism. The second plank of the Communist Manifesto. A heavy, progressive, or graduated income tax. That's where the taxation of income comes from. Labor, enslave the people. That's where graduated taxation comes from. Divide the people into classes and treat them differently to start the class warfare that the government will spend the rest of eternity ruling over. Constantly usurping more and more authority to step in and stop for today the class warfare burning down the country in every city, in every state, particularly the blue city, where crime isn't punished. Why? Because that's how you destroy a city, a society, to make the population open to discussions about a new form of government. You destroy the operational ability of the existing government by overwhelming it or bankrupting it by fraud, which, of course, funds you and your activities somehow, magically. NGOs should be barred from getting money. Barred. The whole thing's turned into an open door to fraud the system with every NGO's private sector is supposed to be more efficient. Only if it operates honestly, once you open the door to letting anybody, you get defrauded of billions. Doesn't help anyone except the political class seize power and rule. They shouldn't be getting the money. The state handing the money over to private organizations is the heart of the problem. Send us a piece of paper, we'll send you millions. Yeah, I know we're supposed to check, but don't worry, we don't. And they don't. And this is where it starts, with their ability to reach into your paycheck and steal your money before any tax is due, before any tax has been assessed, before there's any requirement to pay the tax, which doesn't exist until it is assessed and isn't due until next year on April 15th, and which can only be collected before then by your allowance, which they won't allow. Oh, isn't that sweet? They can't do it without your permission, but you can't work unless you give them permission to violate your constitutional right. Claim exempt. Claim exempt, and it breaks the system. If all the black youth in the country claims exempt under W-4, and an employer needs a new W-4 every year, if you haven't given them one this year, it's not too late. You've been having money withheld from your paycheck for half the year. Probably all the tax you owe, if any, has already been paid. You don't need to have any more withholding for the rest of the year. Claim exempt. Give them a W-4 for this year. I bet you didn't give them a new one in January unless you just started work. They need a new one every year. 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Claim exempt. 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And the dust lubricates the machinery, doesn't it? 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Start reading, get educated, change your W-4. Claim exempt. Don't write anything else on it except your name. Claim exempt. That's the keys to the castle. Take home your paycheck. 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Take charge of your life. Pay your bills. Pay your rent. Get caught up. Or at least get started with the extra money. If you were single and zero and you claim exempt, you could get as much as, I think, 25% back now of your whole paycheck. The single and zero triggers a much higher withholding rate. I don't think it's the 30% it used to be. I think it's still pretty high, because, of course, what they're doing is training you to file a Form 1040 to get a refund! Oh, but surprise, after age 23, you no longer get a refund. Now you are a slave working for the government for the rest of your life. Not for your God, not for your family, not for you or your family, but for the government. And if you haven't noticed, they're not really working for you, are they? And how do these people get hundreds of millions of dollars of accumulated wealth on $200,000 a year? Tell me about it. Right. You're there in Congress for 5 years, you go from $100,000 to $30 million. Oh no, that was a mistake. It's really $90,000. I lost money. Check. I may be exaggerating or playing with the numbers there, but I think you get the point, right? So this whole thing is a complete and total judicial fraud. Blame the judges. They're responsible, and they're flat out lying to you. Cases like this prove it. Call these assholes out in public. What's the basis for the income tax, you lying piece of... Go ahead, tell me! Won't open their mouth. They're lying to you. There is no basis. It's an unconstitutional fraud. The whole system is a system of extortion, robbery, and theft. Extortion by the IRS, robbery by your employer, and theft by the judges enforcing the robbery and extortion being perpetrated in the against the people in order to enslave them to the peonage-like debt service that the money actually serves, going to the Federal Reserve Bank, a private corporation, not to the U.S. Treasury, as is required of all tax collections under law. The whole system is a criminal fraud. It has nothing to do with tax collection or law. Okay, this is Thomas Fried on the Liberty Works Radio Network. We'll be back next week with more on more and the fraud. Okay.

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1: In 1987, some inner-city first graders were promised a college education. 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
3: This is Randall Yearout on Subversion. Just based on current facts before us, our nation's political leaders in elected office and both major parties have embraced policies and legislation subversive to our American form of law and government. Therefore, I think it profitable to visit the wisdom of our founding fathers regarding this kind of behavior. Samuel Adams, regarding spreading the wealth around and centralized control of the economy, said these ideas are, quote, as visionary and impractical as those which vest all property in the crown. They are arbitrary, despotic, and in our form of government, unconstitutional, unquote. These charges could be aimed directly at our president and Congress today.

0: conduct the affairs of a republic is like appointing an atheist to the priesthood. Unquote. The situation in America today is socialism for we the people and a political class who think they're monarchs rather than our agents. Congressmen openly insulting citizens exercising their First Amendment rights to redress. Congressmen taxing future generations without their consent. Presidents and judges approving of all this with their silence. These will be our defining years in the eyes of our children and grandchildren, but if we do nothing, we will come to nothing. We need Americans in great numbers to join us.
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2: Why does creation matter? 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I'm often asked by Christians why Genesis and creation even matter. They say, shouldn't we just be preaching the gospel? Creation matters because the gospel is founded in Genesis. Scripture teaches that God originally made a perfect world, but Adam and Eve's sin brought death into creation. It's because of Adam's sin that we needed Jesus to come as the last Adam. Without the fall in Genesis, there would be no need for a savior. Creation is also important because it's an authority issue. You see, there are only two starting points, man's word and God's word. Whenever we trust man's word over God's word, we're making man the authority, not God. 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

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This is the continuation of a series concerning our English Bible, our Bible in English, translated into English. Now, I'm going to drop an extended footnote here, as is sometimes my manner. An extended footnote, and discuss for a minute three verbs of the Bible and what that means. Three verbs all together, Deuteronomy chapter 4, right there at the beginning of the chapter. It says there that it is the bounden duty, I'm paraphrasing, the bounden duty of every one of God's men to do three things. And those three things are communicated to us by three verbs. The first one is translated learn. The second one is translated keep. And the third one is translated do. Learn, keep, and do. Well, learn, keep, and do what? Learn the Bible, the Word of God written, the laws of nature's God. Learn it. Number two, keep it. And number three, do it. Now, if you're thinking at all, if you're able to concentrate while you're listening, you'll notice, you can't help but notice, that those last two verbs, keeping and doing, must be two different things, because there's two different words there, meaning two different things. Why would he say keep and do and mean the same thing? It has been the understanding of most folk in modern times that speak English, that to keep the law of God, to keep the Word of God, is to obey it. But that is not what that word translated keep means. The word keep has somewhat changed its meaning over the centuries since the early translations of the Bible into English. During the days of King James, back in the early part of the 17th century, and even before that, of course, during the time the Geneva Bible was translated into English, keep was a verb, and it was used also as a noun. As a noun, keep signified a castle. That was a keep. That's what they called it. And as a verb, it signified that which is guarded, or it signifies the guarding of a thing, the safe guarding of a thing. Well, that's what happens, of course, with a castle. It's a place where something is safeguarded, usually human life, and other things too. But a noun, it's keep, and as a verb, keep means to safeguard. So the Bible says to learn, well, that hasn't changed much. That is easy to understand. To keep, that means to safeguard. And to do, that means to obey the law, the Word of God. You can't obey what you don't learn, what you don't know. You have to learn it to obey it. You cannot obey what you do not know. But then there's that word keep, and there's a powerful inference that arises of necessity from that word keep. If you're going to safeguard, and that's what that Hebrew word there means, shamer, it means to keep. And if you're going to keep something, you have to know what it is. You have to identify it. It defines there, safeguarding, keeping, shamer. It defines it right there. It says, do not add to nor take away from this word, this law. If you add to it, you're not safeguarding it. If you take away from it and omit something you don't like, disregard it, you're not safeguarding it. Safeguarding it is safeguarding it from addition or subtraction. But here's what I'm driving at. You cannot safeguard something you haven't yet defined. What is the written law of God, the written record of His will, the will of the sovereign, all of His revealing? What is it? Does it have a limit? Can we identify it? Can we say it is this and not that? If we can't do that clearly, it's impossible to safeguard it, that is, not to add to it nor take away from it. Every time somebody jumps up and says, I've got a word from the Lord, does that mean you have to safeguard that? Does that qualify as a revelation from God? What about all the books outside of what we call today the Bible that claim to be on equal level with the Bible, such as the Book of Mormon, the Koran, the Veda, the writings of Mary Baker Eddy, or Ellen White? She claims that what she says is direct from God on equal level with the Bible. The Mormons even claim that our Constitution of the United States is on equal level with the Bible, of equal dignity, as a writing of legal significance. Are all of those to be safeguarded too? Where?
do we draw the line? What about the apocryphal books that were published and printed and translated and included with the printings, the first printings of the King James Bible? Are those to be guarded? How do we know what the canon is, what the limit of it is, so we don't add to it nor take away from it? If it has no limit, if it's being added to as people think they've heard from God, and those that write things, they think they've got a download from God, are we to safeguard those two? Well, that's an important question that has been visited since very early centuries. And I want to talk about it just a bit. How do we know what the limit of the canon is, the limit of how many books are in the Bible, and what are they? Traditionally, the Protestant world has said 66. The Roman Church has said yes, but I got to add to that everything the popes have said. And they can't make a mistake when they talk. Well, should we add that? All the traditions of the church, heard a fellow say the other day. He said the traditions of the church are just as important as the Bible, that is, of the Roman Church. Therefore, I pray to Mary, she is a mediator between God and man. Well, the Bible doesn't say that. The Bible says just the opposite. But again, the question is, what is from God and what isn't? What constitutes the Bible? And how do we know? Well, it's important to first make the point that never in the history of God has any meeting of church leaders or council ever sat down and declared an official list of books of the Bible and said, we reject this and we accept that. That's never happened. Contrary to popular assertions of some, that collection of 66 books we today call the Bible is not an inspired collection of books, but rather it is a collection of inspired books from God. As Peter tells us, he is the source, not Peter, but the Godhead is the source of the particular and written revelation of God. Because no claimed authoritative body has ever said these are the books of the Bible, and we're rejecting these over here, I repeat again, it is not the collection, of course, that's inspired, it is the writings themselves, the individual writings of 66 writings. But very early on, especially with the Newer Testament, the consensus of God's people made clear those books that were received as having the authority of the Maker of heaven and earth. It was a consensus throughout Christianity, as it came to be called. But after it became obvious which ones were being read in the churches throughout the Christian world, as I said, even by the end of the first century, at that time men began to look back and say, but why? And they tried to discern commonality of the writings that were indeed being read throughout the churches, and they were all the same, a common consensus. And then the recognition began to happen a little more overtly. Well, in looking back, after the first century, men said, well, why are these books in the collection? Why does this collection of Newer Testament books at this time consist only of these writings and not others? And they observed this. They said that they noticed, and we can see that yet today, that those writings that were universally accepted among God's people were all written before the end of the first century. That is, within 100 years of the birth of Jesus Christ. Well, they said that is important because if these writings were written before 100 A.D., the first century, then that would mean eyewitnesses of the life of Jesus Christ would have written those books. That would have confined to a great degree the writings that were accepted as authoritative. That would have confined them to eyewitnesses. And even according to our common law of evidence, testimonies, oral or written or both, that are not delivered by those who have personal first-hand sensory knowledge. Sensory, that means by sight, by hearing, by touch, by taste, by smell, by feeling. If you don't have that direct concerning the facts of which you testify, then you're not even a witness. You're not qualified, you're disqualified. You're not, as the law sometimes says, you're not a competent witness. You're not really a witness at all.
So to sum up that point by confining authoritative writings to be included with the collection of writings called the New Testament,

0: That means authoritative, then. True testimony. Now, you can read books today, and there's been books written like this for a long time, for popular consumption that will say that people were trying to decide what was in the Bible up through 400 AD. Nobody knew. And the Gospel of Thomas was rejected, and the Gospel of Mark, and the second Gospel of Mark, and the Gospel of Mary, and the Gospel of Philip, and on it goes. Of course, when we look at the common credentials of those books, that those writings that were included in the Bible, some of the ones I mentioned, the Gospel of Thomas, of Philip, etc., the second Gospel of Mark, none of those have the badges of authenticity even. The manuscript evidence is so thin, some of them are even obviously forgeries. Now, there's a document written in the 2nd century called the Muratorium Fragment of about 85 lines on a piece of papyri, but in that document, the writer considers the Shepherd of Hermes. That's a writing written by one of the church fathers, but the author of this document from the 2nd century called the Muratorium Fragment, very well known, says that what the Shepherd of Hermes says is good, but it doesn't bear the badges and the marks of authority, even though it was very early, 2nd century, the Shepherd of Hermes. But the Muratorium Fragment rejects it as part of the Bible, part of that collection of books we call the New Testament, 27 writings. So there's an example of what folk were thinking back then. It's even a popular opinion that the canon, the 27 books, the list, the collection of New Testament writings, was not established until about the year 367 A.D. Well, it is true that a fellow by the name of Athanasius of Alexandria down in Egypt, a churchman, compiled a list that is like ours, 27 books that he said were used throughout the churches, and therefore they have been universally accepted as authoritative, but that does not mean that he established the list. No, he did like what people that write dictionaries do. He observed the uses of the books. He observed that these books were customarily and universally accepted, had been since the beginning, and so he recorded that, just as a writer of a dictionary observed the usages of words and records the meanings. He doesn't make it up himself. He's just an observer of custom. But I hasten to add, as I'd said earlier, that in hindsight we see a common thread of characteristics, of badges, of authenticity, of authority, of credibility, reliability, in these 27 books. Now, as to the Older Testament and the limits of it, the Newer Testament, the Gospel records, the records of the words of Jesus Christ establishes very clearly the collection of the writings of the Older Testament. And for that reason, it's often said, and rightly said, that the Gospel records, the records of the life of Jesus Christ, the four testimonies of the four evangelists, Matthew, Mark, Luke, and John, are the apex of written revelation, because the words of Jesus Christ establish so much. This is Brent, Alan Winters, CommonLawyer.com, and in our next presentation, we'll continue this series concerning our English Bible, here on Liberty Works Radio Network.
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3: There's a very old joke about attorneys that goes like this. Question: how do you know when a lawyer is lying? Answer: his lips are moving. In the same way, regarding government use of television to deliver propaganda, we might ask this. Question: how do you know that something is not true? Answer: I saw it on television. Though it may not always have been so blatantly obvious, today it's clear that if you saw it or heard about it on television, it's designed to mislead and misinform you. History also shows that it is probably designed to harm you in some way.

0: TV outlets are directed and controlled by the corporations that own them in partnership with the government that regulates them. It seems that their goal is to shape your opinions toward acceptance of their efforts to endanger you, impoverish you, or otherwise to harm you. For example, you may remember the major media's major push to scare you about swine flu. The hoax of a flu pandemic was manufactured into a scare in order to provide cover for the government's plan to dramatically increase its unconstitutional meddling in healthcare, something outside of its legal jurisdiction. Now, if you want to trust these people about Syria or Benghazi or Obamacare, be my guest. But first, watch their lips. This is Michael Anthony Peruca for Institute on the Constitution, bringing you the American view.
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2: 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Evolution teaches that ancient man was primitive, but the evidence doesn't support this idea. Since the Tower of Babel, mankind has been traveling across the oceans and establishing civilizations. Advanced shipbuilding early in history makes sense because Noah and his sons knew how to build ships, and they likely passed this knowledge along. Some suggest that the Americas were visited by many cultures long before Columbus ever set sail. This suggests that ancient man had advanced knowledge of shipbuilding and navigation. Since man was created to fill the earth, it should be no surprise to those who believe the Bible that ancient, intelligent man explored and traveled around the world.
3: Want to know more about the civilizations founded after Babel? 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
9: 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We're talking about the English Bible. And we've been discussing what books belong in the Bible and what books do not belong in the Bible and why. We'd said that the present number of books the Bible comprises, those 66 books are recognized. Those 66 books, that limited list, has never been decreed and has never been declared by any church council, any other supposed authoritative body. No, but there have been plenty of folk in the history of the church that have recognized what the church has throughout time and throughout the churches recognized as ultimate authority. And these 66 books we have of the Bible have been the recognized limit, these and no others, these and no more. No, not the Gospel of Thomas, that is of spurious, of course, source and authorship, not the apocryphal books, not the pseudepigrapha, not the long-lost, recently discovered, questionable Gospel of Philip, not the Gnostic writings of Judaism, no. All of those, the churches throughout time and places have rejected as non-authoritative. Not the pronouncements of the popes, not the pronouncements of proclaimed present-day prophets. Well, what about the Apocrypha, the Pseudepigrapha, that Protestants even, not to mention Romanists, but the Romanist ideas and notions carried over into Protestantism in some cases, and even in the English-speaking world, the Anglicans, for instance, when you read their writings, you really can't tell, as a matter of fact, whether these books are authoritative or not. That is, to them, do they recognize authority in them, whether or not they have it. I was fortunate for an event in my own life. Almost 40 years ago, I was with a group of men that were interested in such a subject, whether or not, namely, the apocryphal and pseudepigrapha books had any authority at all. And by the gracious kindness of a man older than us, we were all in our late 20s and early 30s, and by the graciousness of this older man, he met with us regularly, and we discussed the subject. But here's how he did it. Before we met, before we started meeting regularly, he assigned to each of us about an equal amount of reading of the pseudepigrapha and apocryphal books. By the way, the apocryphal books, that word speaks of things that are hidden, hidden knowledge. That's why they call them apocryphal. They were only for the initiates. As a matter of fact, the source of these books was Babylonian Judaism, called also Gnosticism, secret knowledge. You see, all false religion eventually will come down to secret knowledge. And they'll have degrees often, not always, but often degrees of learning. From the first degree all the way to the 32nd degree, or from the bachelor's degree to the doctor's degree, all of that is the product of Babylon. All of those levels of indoctrination. And the whole idea was to say, well, this fellow's got something that nobody else has, and it's secret knowledge. You can't get it unless you go to the university, learn the Latin tongue, because that's the only one the universities were allowed to use in writing or orally. Drop a quick footnote. The word Latin means, fundamentally, hidden. And that's the way all Babylonian false religion, it's all false, started way back. You can trace the records of it and find out that the knowledge of the false religion, whatever label it took, was with only an elite called some kind of a priesthood. So these pseudepigrapha books and apocryphal books were hidden language. Pseudepigrapha, that word means fundamentally false. Pseudo, that's why it says pseudo, that's the old word that means false, false writings. False in this sense, especially, that they were written by people other than the person who says he's the author, or who others say he is the author. In short, these books are recognized to be forgeries, but they contain, and they were meant to contain, and were set forth as having contained, secret knowledge that is higher than all other knowledge. You see this throughout Christianity, even the false knowledge crowd. False knowledge, and they claim their knowledge is above everyone else's. Always dividing people into two classes, the haves and the have-nots. Oh, you haven't been baptized with the Holy Spirit? Oh, you haven't had the second work of grace? That's the foundation of the Nazarene denomination, the foundation of the Pentecostal denomination, the foundation of the Assemblies of God, all of the charismatic, all of the extra gift movements that have been around for now over 100 years, and many, many others that are more obscure, you hadn't heard of, sometimes called the holiness movement, second work of grace. Well, that is a Babylonian idea. Divide everything into two parts and divide all people into the haves and the have-nots. That's what Babylonian Gnosticism did, practiced among Babylonian Judaism votaries, folks devoted to Babylonian Judaism. Yes, we have secret knowledge that you don't have. Only the initiates have it. Now consider all the secret societies. It's all about secret knowledge. Friends, neighbors, and kin, the true religion, as James puts it, from the true lawgiver, opens it all up to everybody. His books are open before the world. As our Declaration of 76, the same principle. We declare this before a candid world. No, I'm not saying the Declaration of 76 is part of the Bible, but our common law traditionally follows those first principles. No secrets here. no cloak and dagger government, no special operations of our military. No, what you see is what you get. Here's the book we use. Here's what we follow. Read it for yourself. Well, we, that is about a dozen of us, we all entered this exercise, this man who knew much more than us, and we knew he did, and he had had a lot of experience in this area, this discipline of learning, of these particular ancient documents, and we were to read them, and then each present our findings. He said each of you can take as long as you need to present your findings. Tell us whether or not you are convinced these writings should or should not be included in the limited list, the canon, called the Bible. And then tell us why or why not, the reasons for it. Well, the time came when we were to make our presentations. The other men made theirs, I made mine. We made our decisions and presented why this particular pseudepigrapha writing or apocryphal book writing should or should not be included with the writings of the Bible as authoritative. He didn't instruct us which way to go. He said, I don't want to precondition your minds. Come at it as fresh as you can with the gathered knowledge you have, your conscience in other words, and tell me what you think. And we all did, and after we had done that, then he had us read the standards of recognition that the early church ended up using. How do we know? We have their writings. And again, I reiterate. That means I stress, because it bears stressing. No church council, no body in the church ever that we know of ever said by decree, these are the books of the Bible and these aren't, except, of course, the Pope of Rome. He has done that. But he didn't do that until he was forced to by the reformers during the Reformation. He had to say something, because men in those days were making their decisions themselves and translating the Bible themselves. Well, the knowledge was no longer in Latin, no longer kept to the priesthood. Everybody could read it. They tried to cut damages. And they said, well, here's the books that belong in the Bible. Of course, they included those forgeries called the pseudepigrapha, and they included also the apocryphal books. And as I said a little while back, the King James Bible, the King James translation, the version, included those apocryphal books. And the Anglican Church, of which, of course, King James I was absolute supreme dictator of that church, as the Pope is of the Church at Rome, as the Patriarch is at Constantinople of that vast religious organization, King James included them. Why? Well, because the Anglican Church always has been and continues to be exceedingly Romish, that is, Babylonian, in its outlook. What we discovered was that all dozen of us that made those presentations ended up, if we compile the criteria, the standards we use to decide whether or not this writing, this pseudepigrapha writing, or that apocryphal writing belonged in the Bible, the standards we thought were common sense standards were pretty much the same standards those folk in the early church used to say, well, we recognize this to be part of the Bible for this reason. And when you put them all together, you come up with just fundamental standards that are all substantially, in first principle, the same. And what it comes down to is this, and our common law recognizes it also, it's a part of the laws of nature, what constitutes reliable evidence. That's what the writings of the Bible are, all 66 of them. They're evidence of facts, and they are evidence of true law. The question is, how credible is the evidence? And only those writings that had all of the badges of credibility that are common law and the laws of God, common sense standards of evidence, all the badges of reliability are applied to those books, and those books called the pseudepigrapha and the apocrypha all fail miserably to meet the standards of reliable evidence. And in my studied opinion, I pass this along for what it's worth, of all of the disciplines of life that are common to all men, evidence is number one in the list and the most important of them all, and every person practices according to the laws of evidence all day, every day, every moment, and most people don't stop to realize what they're doing. But experience and our sensibilities, our common senses, teach us what is credible, what is reliable evidence, and what isn't. God has put that in us, put it out in front of us, And it doesn't take much to learn. Of course, bad experiences teach us too. I've heard people say to young people, oh, they used to say it to me, if you don't have a good reason for what you're doing, you hadn't ought to be doing it. Well, I know what they mean when they say that, but it ought to be said different. If you don't have good evidence for what you're doing, a good fact behind it, something you know for sure, that's really what ought to be said. It's not reason or logic that we base things on if we're smart. No, we base them on evidence. We infer things from the evidence. And what is the evidence? The writings of the Bible are the evidence of the law and the facts. But then further back, the question is, are these writings credible evidence? Are they worthy of our reliance? And that, friends, neighbors, and kin, goes to the ultimate concerns of mankind. Evidence is not some things. Evidence to human life is everything. I do not step out in front of a Greyhound bus moving over 40 mile an hour or 30 mile an hour or a Mack truck. I don't step out in front of those because all evidence has taught me. I learned this even playing baseball as a kid. I learned that moving objects have momentum, whether it be a baseball bat or a baseball thrown over the plate. You don't get in front of it. Because if your body gets in front of it, your body, I can say this from experience, I've been hit with ball bats and baseballs. Your body's going to absorb the shock of that momentum because moving objects tend to keep moving quite a bit until something, friction of the air or some other object, stops them. So I don't do that. I don't step out in front of moving Mack trucks and Greyhound buses. I've even seen with my own eyes and heard with my own ears at the same time the result of things like that happening. Well, back to the bottom line. What books, what writings have the necessary authority to be concluded and included and therefore relied upon as a part of the Bible? That question in every individual instance is a matter of evidence. What is reliable? What has the badges? Which writings have the badges of reliability? Was the writing written within the lifetimes of the events of which it testifies, the things which it speaks? Was it written by someone who was an eyewitness and an ear witness to what it talks about? Or was it written by someone who was the scribe that wrote down the testimony orally of someone who touched and handled and saw what happened? Does the writing bear any badges of fraud or forgery on its face? If a writing doesn't fill these criteria, it's not part of the Bible. That's my observation. And that's what God's elect have said from the very beginning. That's how our Bible

0: Information on how you and your spouse can learn natural family planning in English or Spanish, see the Couple to Couple League's website at ccli.org or call 800-745-8252.
1: This is Randall Yearout on Subversion. Just based on current facts before us, our nation's political leaders in elected office and both major parties have embraced policies and legislation subversive to our American form of law and government. Therefore, I think it profitable to visit the wisdom of our founding fathers regarding this kind of behavior. Samuel Adams, regarding spreading the wealth around and centralized control of the economy, said these ideas are, quote, as visionary and impractical as those which vest all property in the crown. They are arbitrary, despotic, and in our form of government, unconstitutional, unquote. These charges could be aimed directly at our president and Congress today. Thomas Jefferson wrote of a central government so strong that it borders on monarchy, these men have no right to office. If a monarchist be in office anywhere and it be known to the president, the oath he has taken to support the Constitution imperiously requires the instantaneous dismission of such officer, and I hold the president criminal if he permitted such to remain. To appoint a monarchist to conduct the affairs of a republic is like appointing an atheist to the priesthood. Unquote. The situation in America today is socialism for we the people and a political class who think they're monarchs rather than our agents. Congressmen openly insulting citizens exercising their First Amendment rights to redress. Congressmen taxing future generations without their consent. Presidents and judges approving of all this with their silence. These will be our defining years in the eyes of our children and grandchildren, but if we do nothing, we will come to nothing. We need Americans in great numbers to join us.
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3: 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The answers and solutions are in my book that all Americans need to read because the worst is coming at us like a freight train. 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
15: 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And this is number 6 in a series concerning our English Bible. How did it get to us? From whence did it come? How did it happen? No mere story of boredom. No, it's not like your high school history book, a compilation of dates and names, an anemic way to teach history. We're talking about history. But history is about people and their passions, their desires, their convictions, their lust, their greed. That's what drives them to actions. Those are the springs. As one fellow said, it is our affections. To put it in mild terms, that's Jonathan Edwards. It's our affections that are the springs of our actions. And history is about the actions of men as they are driven by the springs of those actions, called affections, whether good or evil. Your high school history book, indeed university history books, are written from the viewpoint that the motivating force, the impelling power that springs men to action is not within themselves, not their lusts, not their fears, not their desires, not their goodness, not their love. No, none of those things. They're driven to action, impelled to action by their environment. You see, that's consistent with their goofy. No, that word is not too strong. Their goofy notion they call evolution. It's all about the environment. Economics, economic conditions drive men, they say. So your high school and university history book is all about the government, and the government causes economic conditions that are good or bad depending upon the political bias of the author. That's not it at all, and that's boring history. You'll hate history. You won't have anything to do with history. That's why people do hate it. That's why high school students, college students, and indeed our entire world wants to forget the past. But if the past is told the way it really is, according to the real springs of human action, then it becomes irresistible to try to learn about it. Well, this story about the Bible in English, the King James Bible, is about the passions of men. On the one side of the pole are evil men, men and women, and men that follow women, such as Bloody Mary. You know, her father burned Bibles, translations of Tyndale's Bible. She ratcheted up the remedy. You know, if government can't do what it wants by force, that's the only tool it has, force and threat of force, really, when it comes right down to it. If that doesn't work, they only have one option, folks in government, bureaucratic-minded folk, dependents. You ratchet up the force and threat of force. So Henry VIII burned the translations of the Bible into English, Tyndale's translation, that is, William Tyndale. Well, that never did work. But Henry, he was a little more balanced, as imbalanced as he was more balanced than his daughter, Bloody Mary. He said, okay, that's not working. If I can't beat them, I'll join them. That's the way men think. Women? No. Once they get it fixed in their head, their goal, no man on the face of the planet is going to stand in their way. That's the way she's wired. Her determination, her focus, is beyond what her father's was because she's a woman, and she focused. She was going to stop it all. So she didn't just burn the Bibles. No, she burned those that translated the Bibles with the Bibles. And anybody that looked like them, over 300 persons were burned alive. No, they weren't strangled first. They were burned alive. You know, in those days, there were two options when a fella is committed to execution of death. He was either killed and then burned. That was an act of mercy to strangle a man before you burned him. But if you didn't rate that, if you were a translator of the Bible, whoa, Nelly, you were going to be tied to a stake and or likely chained to a stake so that you couldn't step away as you were burning to death, chained to a stake and burned alive. Now, I hasten to add, in some instances, I remember one story about a fella from Scotland that was burned alive. And like a lot of those fellows, people knew they weren't guilty, but the powers that be had the levers of power. The evil minions, the Myrmidons, like Bloody Mary, working for the Pope of Rome, committed with all of her heart to murder people in the most ugly and horrendous and painful way possible. Why? Well, because they were providing the Bible to people so they could read it for themselves in their own tongue. Don't forget what is really scary to the useful idiots of the evil empire. It is what God said, His standard, His law. All of the Bible is a communication of His standard of law. His will, the will of the sovereign, is law. And all of the 66 writings of the Bible are the particular revealing to His creature, man, what he wants and how a fella gets in a position empowered to do that. That's the whole story of the gospel records. That's the whole story of salvation without the works of the law. But because of the works of the law, men are made safe and empowered to do God's will consistently. A new desire. Instead of wanting to do what you want to do after He gets done with you. After the birth from above, the birth of the Spirit, then you want to do what He wants to do. That's His law, His will. Well, back to the subject of the translation, as one fellow said, the translation. There is no extra A in there, but it is easy to understand when you say that. Part of that dialect, I suppose, a fellow could use when he is speaking on the radio, the CB radio. We say on the radio, the CB radio, we used to say, we didn't say transmission, we said transmission. So I suppose it'd be consistent, more understandable, if you said, instead of translation, translation. Well, translators through the history of the translation of the Bible into the native tongues of people, has been a history of warfare, murder, intrigue, deceit. Yes, all of that. But one other thread I discern as I look at the history of the translation of the Bible into native tongues, the tongues of native people, rather the native tongues of the different tribes and tongues of the earth. When I look at that, I see a thread running through all of it, and it is this, to varying degrees. The translators, the men that render the Bible from the original Hebrew, Chaldean, and Greek tongues, and even when it's rendered, for example, as Wycliffe, because he didn't have the original tongues in any manuscript, so he translated the Bible into English from the Latin Vulgate. When that happens, the translators are to varying degrees hated. It doesn't take much, and for good reason sometimes, not always for bad reason. The Latin Vulgate reigned supreme, even in the English-speaking world, for over 1,000 years, there was nothing else available. By decree and force of the powers that be, Rome itself and the Pope, and his sworn to absolute obedience priesthood. I might add, even Jerome himself, when he translated the Vulgate, translated from the original tongues into Latin, about 400 A.D. The reason that he did it was because people recognized there were a whole lot of translations of the Bible into Latin, and they were all different. And that's why the powers that be commissioned him to translate one text that would be better than all the others, that would be the official, in cases of any disputes, the official text. But, of course, even Jerome made mistakes. But then when the Reformation began, a fellow by the name of Erasmus, a Dutch Roman Catholic priest, he knew Latin well, and he said, I can translate the Bible from the Greek tongue. He never did learn Hebrew. Said there's only so much that a man can pack into his head in one life, and he was an absolute expert of the Latin tongue. This was in the 16th century. He knew Latin, and he knew Greek, so he said, I will translate. I can do a better job than Jerome. I can translate the Bible from the Greek tongue into the Latin and do a better job than Jerome. And the Roman Church will have an even better Latin text than it had before. Well, a mistake. He didn't realize he was playing with matches in a dry timber. People wanted to know what the Bible said. He had no thought of sparking Bible translations off in different countries, he published his Latin text right next to the Greek text on the other side of the page, called a diglot. That means you have both texts right there. You can compare them. One's on one page. The Greek would be on the left and the Latin on the right as you turn the pages. He did that to prove that his translation was more accurate to the original Greek text. Well, the whole thing backfired on him. He had permission to do it. As a priest, he didn't want to go against Rome. But what happened was, people took that Greek text and said, hey, wait a minute, I can learn Greek too. And when I learn it, I'll translate it. I've got the text right here. He's published it. I'll translate it into English or German or Italian or Spanish. All those things happened. He lacked the foresight, all of Rome did, to understand, to perceive that the mouths of men in Europe, as it were salivating to know what God said, the revelation of his will. They wanted to know it for themselves. And that's the single thing that sparked the great breaks from Rome of whole countries, whole segments of countries, whole territories of people, by the hundreds of thousands. Well, when they got to reading the Bible, they said, why did you fellows hide this from us all these centuries? Now we see you're wrong. You didn't want us to read this because you knew once we read it, we wouldn't be willing to support your opulent wealth, your shenanigans, your pedophilia, your polygamy. And the whole idea, the whole screwy, false idea of purgatory and scaring people out of their wits, making them pay money, scaring them into paying money to do Hail Marys and oodles of things that the Bible never speaks of. Well, all that's true, but the translators of the Bible, oh yes, they always suffered. Sometimes for good reasons, sometimes for not so good reasons. Had a friend, I assume he's still a friend, but I haven't seen him in decades. He'll know more about Bible translation and the Indo-European tongues. He'll always know more about it. No, I should put it the way folks sometimes put it. He'll forget more, maybe. He'll forget more than I could ever learn. He was a Scotsman, a Scots-Canadian, from Scotland, and his parents took him to Canada to leave him with relatives for a few months while they got started in a place called Africa. His father had it into his head. He wanted to find a tribe of people. This was back in the 1940s. Find a tribe of people over there in Africa who had never seen a white man, never even heard of one. This man's name was MacDougall, this fellow I knew, and his father pedaled a bicycle over 200 miles, and he found people like that. And then he determined, when he found them, he was going to translate the Bible into their tongue. But first he had to learn their tongue. He had to live with them for a while. He did this all on his own. I don't suppose anybody funded him but himself. He tried to figure out how to do that. But this man, Mr. MacDougall, he believed that it would give the people that would receive the Bible in their own tongue, a great satisfaction, not to mention a great benefit, and it would give him great satisfaction. Well, he spent years working on the project. He didn't know Greek and Hebrew, so he translated the Bible after he learned their tongue. He translated the Bible. First, he had to devise a written language for them. He had to reduce their tongue to writing. It had never been done before. He did that. And then he took his King James Bible. Using it, he translated over into their tongue. Well, years later, his son, a fellow I knew, he went back there. And another group of people had come by that time and said, we're going to translate the Bible into your native tongue that Mr. MacDougall learned and reduced to writing. We're going to do you one better. We're going to translate it not from the King James Bible, but from the original Hebrew, Chaldean, Greek tongues. And they did. But that tribe of people wouldn't have anything to do with it. Nothing. Hated them for it. They said, this Bible that came to us first, it's right and yours is wrong. It has no mistakes and yours does. A common error and a fallacy. Well, that new translation may have had problems too, but still, they might have learned something from that new one. This is Brent Allen Winters, CommonLawyer.com, and this is Liberty Works, and it does, Liberty Works Radio Network.
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0: command to read, perhaps, say the command.
1: It's not do copy.
0: It would be to induce the school children to read, meditate upon, and perhaps venerate and obey the commandments.
1: And then what did the court say?
0: And then they said, this is not a permissible state objective.
1: So we can't have the Ten Commandments because we might pay attention to them,
0: and obey them.
1: We might obey them, and that may have a positive result, which is an impermissible objective of the state.
0: I guess they wanted the school children to not obey the commandment that says, thou shalt not kill, which...
1: It's amazing. We complain about what's going on in our schools. We see the devastation. I read an article this morning about the school in Maryland where, it's Ballou.
0: Right.
1: I'm not exactly sure what jurisdiction that's in. But it was a murder in that school. And now they're talking about how many doors are in the school and how we can have security there. And the fire marshal won't. We have all this chaos and confusion. Yes. Because what have we taken out of the schools? Something that's, quote-unquote, impermissible. Mm-hmm. We've taken God's word out of the schools. We have chaos. We have confusion. We have tyranny. We have
0: murder.
1: We have murder. But, of course, venerating and obeying those commandments was an impermissible objective. America just needs to wake up and smell the coffee here. I mean, we take God out of the rotunda of the state capitol of Montgomery, and we try to put God in the closet. To put God in the closet, and then what comes out of the closet? What comes out of the closet?
0: Evil.
1: We try to put God in the closet. Perversion and evil.
0: Well, that was back in 1980, and since then, the attack against the Ten Commandments has gone to every hamlet just about in every corner of America. Consider, in Ohio, four schools were forced to remove the Ten Commandments due to an ACL lawsuit. And in Elkhart, Indiana, a municipal building had the Ten Commandments monuments had been there without any incident since 1958. The ACLU sued, and the monument was hauled off.
1: Well, there might have been some incidents. There might have been incidents we don't know about where people looked at them, children looked at them, and perhaps obeyed them.
0: Yes.
1: They might have been impermissible incidents. Excuse me. Go ahead. I'm sorry.
0: Then the ACLU, they got wind that the Ten Commandments monument was in a public park in the small town of Plattsmouth, Nebraska. And those godless vultures immediately swooped in and demanded that offensive symbol be removed. Soon cranes and seen there in the parking lot ripping out the monument that had been there for 40 years. And those same ACLU busybodies sued Johnson County, Iowa, demanding that it remove a Ten Commandments monument that had been in the public courtyard since 1964. Right. And within a year, that monument was gone. Then that mail order minister, Barry Lynn's America's United for Separation of Church and State, by the way, a group that doesn't have any true Americans and no churchgoers, they sued the little community of Chester County, Pennsylvania, demanding that it remove a Ten Commandments plaque that had been hung on the courthouse wall since 1920. And sure enough, it was removed. The federal courts sided with them. They also sued Everett, Washington, demanding the removal of a Ten Commandments monument in front of a police station. Satirist Ann Coulter confirmed, and she commented, well, the legal director, Ashia Khan, explained they had nothing like that back in Pakistan, and look how well things had turned out there.
1: Ann Coulter has a biting but effective wit, I know. What's the basis for the removal of these monuments?
0: They claim that all of these Ten Commandments monuments are an establishment of a religion in violation of the First Amendment, the clause that says Congress shall make no law respecting an establishment of religion.
1: Interesting enough, you know, David, the next phrase says, nor the free exercise thereof.
0: Right, not so, prohibiting the free exercise.
1: So this isn't considered to be an exercise of religion. This is considered to be an establishment of religion. And how is it that this is considered to be a law by Congress? I mean, how are monuments erected by the states, erected by communities, erected by individuals on public property, how can that be considered to be an act of Congress?
0: Right.
1: Because what the First Amendment says is Congress
0: shall
1: make no law. Well, it's not something Congress did
0: at all.
1: And how can it be a law? We've had about 40 years of perverted jurisprudence that has turned the simple, plain, obvious meaning of the First Amendment on its head.
0: That's right. Because how is a park in Plattsmouth, Nebraska, Congress? The fact that a monument is there.
1: And more particularly, how is the Chief Judge Roy Moore putting the monument in the judicial building in Alabama? He's not Congress.
0: That's right.
1: And the monument sitting there is not a law.
0: Right. It's, as you say, completely distorting and twisting the meaning of the words of the First Amendment, which are rather simple. They're not that complicated to understand. And all three major world religions all look to Moses as a lawgiver, mm-hmm. and look to the Ten Commandments as an establishment, as a basis for moral law.
1: A
0: now,
1: foundation.
0: How can you be establishing one religion when three major world religions look to the Ten Commandments? Instead, what we have really taking place is our nation has swallowed this leftist lie of the wall of separation between church and state. In fact, these acts of judicial tyranny, that's what you rightly called them, they're evidence of an established state religion. Mm. And the established state religion we're opposing is atheistic secular humanism.
1: So this really is an establishment,
0: yes.
1: of religion. You know, this gets into a question that we could spend a lot of time talking, mm-hmm. about, and perhaps one day on the air we really should.
0: Yes.
1: That gets into this whole question of what's sometimes called the myth of neutrality.
0: Mm-hmm.
1: The idea that there's this secular that has nothing to do with religion. But, you know, mm-hmm. any law, they say you can't legislate morality,
0: right.
1: but any law, anytime you make any piece of legislation, you're saying that something is valuable and something,
0: mm-hmm.
1: is not. Something is good and something is bad. You're creating a standard. And whenever you create a standard like that, you really are.
0: Yes.
1: You are doing something religious, aren't you?
0: Yes.
1: Even if you're a secular humanist.

0: Ten Commandments.
1: Oh, yes, they did. And that's a fascinating thing, because if you look at what they said is so clear that how in the world could anybody today ignore the meaning of the First Amendment and ignore the fact that our founding fathers saw that the Ten Commandments themselves were the foundation of our law. For instance, John Witherspoon, a signer of the Declaration of Independence, he also participated in the crafting of our first form of government following our Declaration of Independence.
0: And he was a teacher of many our founding fathers.
1: Yes.
0: He was actually a professor who taught James Madison, the father of our Constitution. Mm-hmm. Madison was one of his students. But go ahead.
1: So he is one of the principal founding fathers, and
0: he
1: said this about the Ten Commandments. The Ten Commandments are the sum of the moral law. Mm. They're the sum of the moral law. Or listen to the words of our second president. John Adams said, "The moment the idea is admitted into society that property is not as sacred as the laws of God, and that there is not a force of law and public justice to protect it, anarchy and tyranny commence. Mm. If thou shalt not covet and thou shalt not steal were not commandments of heaven, they must be made inviolable precepts in every society before it can be a civilized or made free." So he was saying the Ten Commandments, and he just quotes two of the ten. He says these are essentials for every society to be free, for property to be protected.
0: Mm.
1: So our founding fathers understood the Ten Commandments really were the foundation of our law.
0: And in the sense that they are an acknowledgement of God as the source of law and liberty and government, they really are something else beside an expression of religion. Mm-hmm. They are a philosophy, a foundational philosophy of government.
1: That's right.
0: That our founders adopted and based our system of law and government on. You know, I had the privilege when I was down, I mentioned I was down in Alabama, and I met up with a retired judge from Louisiana, Judge Darrell White, who's retired, but he sat on the bench for 20 years, and he shared something with me that struck me like Mars at perihelion. it was a bright light to me that we had a conversation, and he pointed out to me that Article 6 of the U.S. Constitution, of course,

0: is. Well, an oath is not a promise to those
1: people,
0: who elected
1: right.
0: you or appointed you. No, it's a vow. A solemn vow made before Almighty God.
1: Well, we're going to talk more about some of these things as we come back. We've had a long session here. But David, thank you for being with me this evening. And we're going to be back with more of Institute on the Constitution. Good evening and welcome back to Institute on the Constitution. This is Michael Anthony Peruca along with Pastor David Whitney, and we're having a very, very interesting discussion here.
0: Mm-hmm.
1: That oath, by the way, that's commanded in Article 6, is, which also prohibits a religious test,
0: right.
1: requires an oath. Think of that a minute now. It requires an oath and prohibits a religious test.
0: Mm-hmm.
1: So, how can you take an oath if it's not a religious test? Well, this is what Judge White was explaining to me. He said that the oath that's required of federal judges... Again, it's required by Article 6 of the Constitution, but it's set forth in Title 28 of the U.S. Code, Section 453, and it recites the language with specificity of that oath. Well, the last four words of the oath, right there in Title 28, United States law, says, "So help me God."
0: Mm.
1: Now, if I'm taking an oath that says, "So help me God," how can that not be a religious test? Well, of course, it is not a
0: That's
1: religious
0: right.
1: test, because to take an oath and to acknowledge God is not an expression of religion prohibited by the First Amendment, but rather, as the judge pointed out to me, it is a philosophy of government integral to and inseparable from our great American experiment in self-government.
0: Would you repeat that? Because that is
1: sure.
0: such an important phrase.
1: This is, the public acknowledgement of God is not an establishment of religion that's prohibited by the First Amendment, but rather, it is a philosophy of government that's integral to and inseparable from American self-government. The acknowledgement of God is foundational to our system of government,
0: yes.
1: to our form of government, to our procedures of government, to our philosophy of government.
0: Mm-hmm.
1: So to acknowledge God as the source of law, liberty, and government is not contradictory of the Constitution.
0: At all.
1: It is the foundation.
0: Yes.
1: It is the basis upon which we can have a Constitution
0: mm-hmm.
1: because we acknowledge that all law and all authority and all government come from Him.
0: Let me quote John Quincy Adams, because as a president, he made it clear as well how dependent our system of government, our philosophy of government, was upon the law of God.
1: Right.
0: The law given from Sinai was a civil and municipal, as well as a moral and religious code. Laws essential to the existence of men in society, and most of which have been enacted by every nation which ever professed any code of laws. Vain indeed would be the search among the writings of profane antiquity to find so broad, so complete, and so solid a basis for morality as this Decalogue lays down. The Ten Commandments are the foundation for our moral law.
1: And all of our founding fathers, to a man,
0: yes.
1: recognized this. And this is the mind and the philosophy
0: mm-hmm.
1: and the mission of our fathers revealed
0: yes.
1: to us. It's clear in our history. The Chief Justice talks about this all the time. David, when he was here in Maryland on October 3rd, he said, this is not really about
0: mm-hmm.
1: the Ten Commandments.
0: No.
1: Of course it involves the Ten Commandments and all these issues. But what is really happening here, and this is brought out in our case here in
0: mm-hmm.
1: Maryland, in Frederick, Maryland, the home of Francis Scott Key, my colleague, and the writer of the Star Spangled Banner. What's clear is that this is not really about the monument.
0: Mm-hmm.
1: It's not really about the ten numbers, the Roman numerals.
0: Right.
1: It's not really about those words. What it's really about is this acknowledgement of God. That is what those who believe that the state is divine,
0: mm-hmm.
1: those who believe that the state is God, want to wipe away
0: That's right.
1: from our consciousness, wipe away from our collective memory, wipe away from the school children
0: mm-hmm.
1: of America, from the children of America, because they want new generations of Americans to be pagans.
0: That's right.
1: They want them to be to have the worldview that says the state is God.
0: Mm-hmm.
1: And if you think it through from a worldview perspective, this starts to make sense. Many people who come, David, to Institute on the Constitution, they come to us and they come to take our classes sometime, and they get involved because they see a problem.
0: Right.
1: And they want to know what's going on. Like they might be a Second Amendment person saying,
0: mm-hmm.
1: well, I have the right to defend myself and my community and my family, and this shouldn't be taken away from me, and the government is being tyrannical
0: no.
1: and dictatorial in this sense, so I'm involved this way. Other people say the First Amendment and rights of free speech
0: mm-hmm.
1: are so important, the acknowledgement of God. Other people come to us because they are fiercely anti-abortion. They mm-hmm. recognize that the murder of innocent children is a national disgrace.
0: Yes.
1: Others come because they make arguments that the tax system is mm-hmm. is unjust. Unrighteous

0: and unjust and unlawful. But all of these people, when they come to us, when we begin to talk about the foundational principles upon which America was founded, this all starts to make sense. And when we look at what a pagan or a socialist, a Marxist, and by the way, socialism, Marxism, anti-Christian, anti-American. But when we look at those worldviews, we see that they involve something antithetical to the Christian worldview. They involve the fact that the state is supreme.
1: Yes.
0: The state is God. Our Constitution, based on a biblical model, is not that the state is God or any man is supreme, but that the law, and the law is given and set forth by Almighty God, is supreme. And that's our standard. That's our benchmark. Yes. That's our foundation. So the point I want to get across this year, this is a worldview issue.
1: Yes, it is.
0: This is coming from those who say that the state is God. And David, the state is God, or God is God.
1: That's right. We've experienced in our country, you know, a subterranean kind of revolution. And this is exactly what you're referring to. Termites have been destroying the foundation of our nation and actually replacing it with an alien form of government.
0: Sure.
1: A form of government our founders would have looked at and said, this has nothing to do with what we created. The founding fathers bequeathed to us a constitutional republic, and that is being removed piece by piece and replaced. What I would say what we have now today is an oligarchy of black robe dictators.
0: It's interesting, too, to me, David, that you it's really the judiciary where this
1: Powers,
0: yes. Because, you know, these things like gay marriage and these and the removal of the commandments, et cetera, these things don't make it through legislatures.
1: No, they never would.
0: And executives elected by the people do not do this,
1: That's
0: do
1: right.
0: they? As a matter of fact, I saw just this morning on Maryland Public TV, there was a weekly poll, and they said, do you want should there be an assault weapons ban in Maryland, okay? Now, that's just one question, and obviously that question comes, Maryland Public Television has a liberal bent. You might imagine that if you pulled up the results of that poll, which I did this morning, you might find that there might be, you know, maybe 70-30 in favor of something like that on such a liberal station with a liberal mind bent. David, I pulled up the results this morning on Maryland Public TV on their website. Should there be an assault weapons ban in Maryland? 96-3
1: Wow.
0: No. 96% of the people, no.

0: which they can do that end run is the judiciary. And that's the reason we have this out of control judiciary when we've lost our heritage.
1: Well, now, and that's the next question I'm going to ask you here. We've lost our heritage. We've lost our connection to the past. Joseph Sobern, in his article, How Tyranny Came to America, says that we've lost the ability to understand what our ancestors meant in America. As a culture, we have. He said, culturally, it's as if the English people didn't understand Shakespeare. Mm. Or the German people no longer could connect and understand Mozart or Beethoven. So we've lost our cultural heritage. And, you know, again, Scripture reminds us not to do this. Don't remove the ancient landmarks. Listen to your father. Yes. Listen to the words of your father. Proverbs tells us. Mm-hmm. The question then becomes, David, how do we recover our heritage?
0: And that's why Institute on the Constitution exists. It exists to educate the citizens of our land. You see, the program here is intended to reconnect Americans to the history of the American Republic and to their heritage of freedom under law. And so by exploring the fundamental principles of civil government upon which our constitutional republic was founded, one of which is the Ten Commandments,
1: sure,
0: and by studying the original intent of the founders, we can begin to recover the lost freedoms that require knowledge and vigilance to protect and defend. That's what we're about here at Institute on the Constitution.
1: We're acknowledging the ancient landmarks.
0: Mm-hmm.
1: We're trying to follow our fathers.
0: That's right.
1: And heed their words and find the wisdom that they laid down for us. And now our forefathers and our fathers and our fallen men. I mean, we're not saying that they are gods, of course, and we're not saying that they are perfect. But we have the blessings of liberty in this country because it was founded on Christian principles. Well, we're almost out of time, and we have to close it down. But, David, again, it's a pleasure to have been with you this evening.
0: Thank you, Michael.
1: Thank you for being with us here on Institute on the Constitution. And remember, anyone who desires to be ignorant and free desires what never was and never will be. So please, I encourage you, do not be ignorant. Be free and raise your children for God. This is Michael Anthony Perugia. Thanks for being with us on Institute on the Constitution.
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1: In his book titled What I Saw in America, G.K. Chesterton wrote the following.
7: We are perpetually being told in the papers that what is wanted is a great man who will do things. What is wanted is a great man who will undo things. That will be a real test of greatness.
1: These days, in my home state of Maryland, this is precisely what we need. And we should follow Chesterton's advice, most especially in the upcoming elections. Our Maryland legislature and our Maryland governor and many of our county councils have overthrown the rule of law and have established a lawless and chaotic reign of terror on the people of this state. Under the color of law, they have conspired to break the law by declaring a perverse definition of marriage, by denying the people the God-given right to defend themselves, by harassing the people through tiresome regulation, and by taxing the reign. Rather than uphold the law, they have mocked the law by declaring themselves to be the law. As election time nears, we should not be looking to elect more phonies who will promise us the things that they will do for us. What we should demand to know of all future candidates is what they will undo for us. We should ask, what pretended legislation will you repeal? What lawless officials will you impeach? What oppressive regulations will you erase? If you don't credibly declare in detail the things that you will undo, then you will fail the test of greatness and you will fail to get our vote. This is Michael Anthony Peruga for Institute on the Constitution, bringing you the American view.
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1: Just before President Barack Obama named Sonia Sotomayor as his choice for nominee to a seat on the Supreme Court, his Attorney General, Eric Holder, made a statement regarding the qualifications that Obama sought to satisfy in his selection of a new justice. Here is what he said the president was looking for.
10: The president has indicated that he is looking to put on the court a person who understands that the Constitution is a living, breathing document.
1: Did you hear that? The phrase living, breathing document, in case you don't realize it, is most significant and dangerous. That's because the Constitution is a contract by which the people have set limits on the authority of their government. Governments, being no more self-controlled than the men who comprise them, always want to exceed their authority. What a convenient construction of language is asserted when they say, oh, it's a living and breathing contract. What they are really saying, of course, is that they want to break the contract. This is why Thomas Jefferson said that we must bind down the government with the chains of the Constitution. But what Eric Holder was saying on behalf of the president is that he is looking to appoint someone who will not follow the Constitution, but will approve of his criminal policies without letting the clear words of the Constitution get in the way. What he was telling you was that he intends to break the law, and he intends to appoint someone to the Supreme Court who will not oppose him doing it. Now, with the selection of Sonia Sotomayor, it is safe to assume he has done just what he promised he would do, break the law. This is Michael Anthony Peruca for Institute on the Constitution, bringing you the American view. Well, good evening and welcome to Institute on the Constitution. It's an honor to be with you. My name is Michael Anthony Perutka, and once again, I'm joined in the studio by Pastor David Whitney of Cornerstone Evangelical Free Church in Pasadena, Maryland. And as we begin, I want to remind you that you can learn more about the Institute on the Constitution, the classes we have and the programs we sponsor, and the materials that we have available for you by going to iotconline.com. That's iotconline.com. Or by calling us at 410-760-9068, 410-760-9068. And, you know, last time we began our program, we began to explore the moral foundations of law in America, David, and we discovered that our founders clearly stated that the Ten Commandments were the foundation of law and the rock upon which our foundation was founded.
0: That's right. You know, Robert Winthrop, who's actually a descendant of Governor John Winthrop, he served as the Speaker of the House

0: something.
1: That's right.
0: Aren't we? It's going to be built on something. Our founders clearly built it upon the Word of God, and they recognized that a biblical standard was the standard that they mm-hmm. desired to utilize here in America, recognizing that it was the only true standard.
2: Or, and, as this one said, the only authoritative standard.
0: And they recognized, by the way, didn't they, that there were other standards. Mm-hmm. They studied other forms of government. They were well acquainted with democracy, for right. example. They were well acquainted with monarchy. They were well acquainted with these other forms. And they, unlike other times in history, they had the opportunity in America to determine mm-hmm. what they would adopt, how they would set themselves for the future, and how they would be able to pass down the blessings of liberty. And so they purposely chose a republican form of government, recognizing, for example, that democracies, as Madison said, were ever examples mm-hmm. of tyranny and oppression and chaos and confusion, and were violative of property rights and personal freedom. So they were very particular about what they would do. And so they chose the biblical law. But today, we've moved away from that foundation.
2: Thinking that somehow you can have a secular foundation, which our founders said that's a folly. You're going to have some foundation. Robert Winthrop, I like what he went on to say. All societies of men must be governed in some way or another. He went less they have of a stringent state government, the more they must have of individual self-government. The less they rely on public law or physical force, the more they must rely on private moral restraint. Yeah. Men, in a word, must necessarily be controlled either by a power within them or a power without them, either by the word of God or by the strong arm of man, either by the Bible or by the bayonet.
0: Or by the bayonet, yes. So there's going to be a government, mm-hmm. whether it's a self-government or an externally
2: That's
0: imposed
2: right.
0: government, and there's going to be a standard.
2: Right.
0: And we are so blessed in this country that we have and we are living off the bank account mm-hmm. really, because
2: the interest
0: of them, right. But the principle of that bank account really mm-hmm. is dwindling as we move away from those biblical foundations,
2: yes.
0: and as we start to adopt this kind of what we've called the myth of neutrality, mm-hmm. that there can be some kind of secular which is not religious,
2: right.
0: and that's the mistake, isn't it? Because secular humanism is a religion
2: of its own,
0: and it is intolerant. And I was reading some Rush Dooney last night, in the Institutes of Biblical Law, and he makes it very clear, as our founders understood, that there is that this idea of being tolerant,
2: mm-hmm.
0: tolerance does not exist between worldviews. Tolerance
2: right.
0: does not exist between religions. And this secular humanistic religion is intolerant mm-hmm. of biblical Christianity.
2: And we see that in the attack that's being sustained everywhere in our country on the Ten Commandments.
0: Sure. When we understand that, then we see it being played mm-hmm. out in these situations, like Chief Justice Roy Moore in Alabama,
2: yeah.
0: where we had a federal judge say, "You can't acknowledge God."
2: Mm-hmm.
0: Well, the only reason that the federal judge can even sit in his in judgment, righteous judgment, mm-hmm. which this was not, is because there is a God.
2: That's right.
0: And without that acknowledgment of God, there is no morality,
2: mm-hmm.
0: and there is no basis upon which there can be a righteous standard. So we are just chopping away the foundations
2: right.
0: in America as we move away from the view of our founders.
2: And there are a number of reasons why we've moved away from our founders' view and that foundation, because their view, if we study it very carefully, if you read their quotes and read their statements, it was a biblical worldview of law and government. They had that biblical worldview. Well, today, if you ask what is the worldview most Americans have of their government, it's a pagan worldview.
0: Right.
2: Our founders established our country upon the biblical view of government, but the pagans have been diligently at work while the good men have been sleeping, and they've been undermining the foundation and replacing it bit by bit with something completely foreign right. from what our founding fathers.
0: We keep seeing examples in our culture of how we're moving like a degree or a couple mm-hmm. degrees at a time. since it happens gradually, it's not as evident to us, is it? If I'm standing facing you, David, and I turn just a little bit, now I'm looking over your left shoulder, and then I turn a little bit further, and now I'm facing the wall, and now eventually I'm looking and facing the opposite direction, and I can't see where I started from at all. And that's really what we're faced with in America. Mm-hmm. We live in such a secular age that to talk about God and government seems an odd thing our age. But that wasn't odd to our founders, was it?
2: And that's the reason Institute on the Constitution exists, Michael. We're trying to educate Americans about an American view of government. That is a biblical view of government that our founding fathers had. They clearly built their view of government upon God's word, the Bible. They stated that unequivocally. And they said that the Ten Commandments, as we looked at last week, were essential to that. And so Americans today need to understand why our founding fathers acknowledged the Ten Commandments as the foundation of American law. Why was that? Well, the Ten Commandments begin with the statement, "And God spake all these words." Now, our founding fathers acknowledged that the Bible is the Word of God, and they respected it as the ultimate source of law and the ultimate source of truth. It was necessary for all laws. Patrick Henry, one of our perhaps most illustrious founding fathers.
0: My hero.
2: He is. He said, "It cannot be emphasized too strongly or too often that this great nation was founded not by religionists, but by Christians. Not by religions, but on the gospel of Jesus Christ. For this very reason, peoples of other faiths have been afforded asylum, prosperity, and freedom of worship here."
0: These are the words of our founders.
2: That's right.
0: And Patrick Henry, interestingly enough, he was one of the anti-federalists. Mm. He was suspicious that founded, the form of government founded by the Constitution, was not going to be strong enough to hold in and to build a fence. As actually Jefferson said, we need to build a fence around around the central government to make sure it can't get out. And the Constitution is that fence. Well, Patrick Henry worried that fence wouldn't be strong enough. And if you read a lot of his works now, David, it was very, very prophetic because what has happened is that our federal government, having eschewed the worldview that we're talking about here, the biblical worldview, has broken out of that fence.
2: That's
0: right. We as Americans have not been wise enough to and strong enough and courageous enough in all cases to keep the federal government within that fence, recognizing that if it got outside the fence, and the fence being the delegated, enumerated, limited powers of
2: the
0: central government, if it got out of there, then we would have oppression, we would have tyranny, and we would all be slaves. And in effect, what's happened
2: That's
0: in
2: right.
0: America is that we are in that worse condition, a worser condition than we were under King George III.
2: Oh, yes, much worse. And our founders would be saying, "What are you people doing sitting in your chains? Why haven't you risen up?" Well, you know, the founders believed the Bible wasn't some collection of fairy tales or some idea that man put down on paper. It was the inspired, infallible, inerrant Word of God that the Creator of the universe had spoken, and He had given His moral law to mankind in the Bible. Mm. And they understood that the Creator not only had established physical laws to govern the universe, laws like gravity and so on, but He also established immutable moral laws which govern His universe just as surely as the physical laws do.
0: It's interesting. I want to interrupt for just 1 second. There's the chaos and the confusion and the ridiculous things that are going on in San Francisco now with what they call gay marriage, of course, it's not marriage at all. What we have is really a situation where man is trying to change immutable laws.
2: Moral law.
0: What our founders called the law of nature and of nature's God. So I read the other day an article where it said if they can change the definition of marriage, and they say that it's discriminating against two men if they can't marry, by parity of reason, I can claim that I'm discriminated against because I can't bear children. or I could claim discrimination because I don't want to be subject to the law of gravity. Mm-hmm. I want to float.
2: Yeah.
0: I want to float across the studio here, David. And I am being discriminated against because I can't float. Mm-hmm. That's really the parity of reason here. The law of nature and of nature's God has has I have been created in such a way that I can't bear children. And we, you know, man can go

0: Many people want to counter say, oh, no, they're not a religious display. They're, you know, historical.
1: They're historical.
0: But you know what? Those who criticize, it is a religious document. And the problem with those who accuse it of being a religious document is they have the wrong presupposition. They have a presupposition that our founders intended to create a secular state without any acknowledgement of God. In fact, the very opposite is true. As many of our founding fathers clearly stated, they were establishing a country upon the Bible, a Christian country, a government based upon God's law. And so when those who oppose the Ten Commandments do so, they usually go after, you know, the first half of the Decalogue. Supposedly that's the religious half of the Decalogue.
1: But that's really a false dichotomy to say that the one half is religious and the one half is what?
0: That's right.
1: Secular. To say thou shalt not kill, to say that thou shalt not commit adultery. These are statements which presuppose a standard, presuppose
0: that's a
1: morality. That morality is inherently a religious one. To say thou shalt not steal, or thou shalt not bear false witness against thy neighbor, or thou shalt not covet. The whole second tablet of the law really is just as religious and just as sacred as the first
0: half, right,
1: isn't it?
0: In fact, if you begin at the verses at the beginning of chapter 20, you'd say most copies of the Ten Commandments don't include perhaps

0: actually the rest of the Torah, the rest of the law, explained and expounded upon that. But our founders understood that God acts in history. And that's what the statement in verse 2 is establishing, that God is the one who brought them out of Egypt, brought them out of the house of bondage, and that God understands that a nation can only have one God. Mm. You can't have two gods. It's one God or another God, and others worshipped one God, the God of the Bible, and therefore they drew upon his law for their law, because they recognized that if it was not in congruence with his law, it was no law at all.
1: Sure. The man that I admire greatly, Mr. Howard Phillips, I've heard him say in the past that, you know, law is always the will of the sovereign.
0: Mm-hmm.
1: Okay, so a law in any culture, in any place, in any society, law is the will of the sovereign. So the question is, who is the sovereign? Our founders clearly understood. They wrote about it. They spoke about it. All of their quotations came from Scripture. They realized that the sovereign was God. God was sovereign. And you know, it's funny, while we might tend to agree with some conclusions that come from a kind of a libertarian point of view, I find, and others may disagree with me, but I find that the libertarian point of view is mostly that man is sovereign,
0: right,
1: and therefore don't mess with my rights, Mr. Government.
0: Mm-hmm.
1: Don't usurp my rights because they come from me.
0: Mm-hmm.
1: But the biblical worldview and the truly American worldview, I believe, of our founders is that God is sovereign.
0: That's right.
1: And those rights come from God, and they're given to individuals, to peoples.
0: Mm-hmm.
1: Governments don't have rights.
0: That's right. They only have powers.
1: Governments have powers, and those powers come from the consent of those who do have the rights,
0: right,
1: which are the people. So that's really the power flow. That's the power flow and a biblical understanding, that is to say, an American understanding of law and government.
0: That's right.
1: And the purpose of government is not to redistribute everybody's wealth and take from the rich and
0: which
1: give
0: is
1: the
0: actually
1: poor,
0: breaking the commandment, thou shalt not steal,
1: which is a violation of the commandment, of course. So, we have a situation where the government actually, when it does that, it actually becomes the lawbreaker, not the lawkeeper. And if we're going to restore the American Republic, and this is what we talk about in Institute on the Constitution, we need to understand what a republic looks like. We have to understand the purpose of civil government. And I dare say, David, if any of our listeners go and ask the next 10 people, and I dare say the next 10 office holders that they might meet, and ask them just that simple question, what is the purpose of government, of civil government? Most of the times when we say government today, that's what we mean. Although, although biblically there's of course,
0: four.
1: Self-government and family government and church government. But let's just say, what is the purpose of civil government? And most answers you get won't have anything to do with securing God-given rights,
0: which is
1: what Jefferson
0: American
1: said. and that's what we believe as Americans. Mm-hmm. At least we did when America was facing in a biblical, godly direction. It understood that as the purpose of government, to secure and protect and defend God-given rights. And then, of course, things flowed from that, like property was. The ownership
0: protection
1: of property was actually sacred.
0: Mm-hmm.
1: The purpose of government was not to usurp and make regulations saying how you couldn't use your property. It was to protect wrongdoers from coming on your property, if we're talking about land, or from stealing your property in one way or another. So the law keeper in America, when we lose that biblical worldview, actually becomes the lawbreaker, doesn't it?
0: And you know, the people of Israel had experienced this for 400 years. They had lived under a pagan form of government where the king, Pharaoh, was God. People worshipped him as God. And as God, of course, his power was unlimited. He could tell you whatever he wanted to do. And he did. He told the Jewish people, take your sons and kill them. Throw your children into the river, feed them to the alligators, and so on. And, you know, they had experienced absolute tyranny for 400 years. When they were slaves, they had no choices, no freedoms, no rights. And God was establishing a Hebrew republic here at Mount Sinai. And that Hebrew republic actually lasts for another 300 years before they demanded a monarchy. But during that time, God was teaching them that he was the one that gave them rights, and their form of government was designed to secure those rights. Right here at Sinai is where it began. And that's why our founders understood that the Ten Commandments really are the moral foundation of all law that is legitimate law.
1: As Psalm 11, verse 3 says, if the foundations be destroyed, mm-hmm. what can the righteous do? Yeah. And I think that's probably an appropriate place to bring this conversation, because really in America mm-hmm. today, what we've been discussing here on this program is the fact that the foundations are being, and in many cases have been destroyed. Mm-hmm. As evidence of that, we could say that many people, again, would be totally lost with respect to the very purpose of government. Well, if you don't know what your purpose is, if you don't know what the purpose is, do you think you're going to do it right? I mean, it's absurd to think that if mm-hmm. we don't have the foundation in place, that the building is going to stand. Right. It's absurd to think that if we don't even know the form of government, if we think it's a democracy and not a republic, which almost all our politicians claim, they talk about democracy. If they don't get the form of government right,
0: that's right.
1: If they don't have the foundation right, if they don't know the purpose, is it likely that we're going to get it right and have a righteous, just, peaceable society?
0: Not at all.
1: What we're talking about today is rebuilding the foundations.
0: That's right.
1: The necessity in America to rebuild those foundations. If the foundations be destroyed, what can the righteous do? Get your hands dirty.
0: Get on the wall.
1: Rebuilding the foundations. That's what we talk about in Institute on the Constitution. As we close here, David, I want to thank you for being with me again here tonight. And I want to remind people that this is the most important thing to do in America today. Mm-hmm. We need to get back and learn the foundations, and then we will be in a position to enforce them, yeah. to hold our elected representatives accountable, and then perhaps run for elected office, understanding mm-hmm. the true purpose and the true foundation. So I want to encourage people to do that and to get up with us at iotconline.com, to learn about the programs that we have and the classes that are going on, and a new one's just starting in Westminster,
0: That's
1: Maryland,
0: right.
1: coming up here, and there's one on the Eastern Shore, and there's one we just heard about beginning in Virginia. All over the country now,
0: right.
1: we have these classes. Call us at 410-760-9068 and go to the website

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2: 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Eric Weinmayer knew the risks. 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He proved it doesn't take sight to reach the top. It takes vision. Pass it on.
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4: Last week, a nice lady knocked on my door and said she was from the Census Bureau and could she talk to me. Since I was talking on the cell phone at the time, I asked her to wait just a minute while I finished. After a moment, I greeted her at my front door and asked what she might want. She told me her name. Let's call her Kathy. And she told me her job was to determine how many people had lived in this house on April 1st of this year. Because I didn't know what else she might want to ask or find out, I asked her to walk with me down the driveway so we could speak out in the public street, which she agreed to do. When we got to the street, she opened up what looked like about a 6-page document, which appeared to have many blank lines and spaces. "What's all that?" I asked. "Oh, there's a lot of questions we're supposed to ask," Kathy answered very nicely, "but a lot of people don't like answering them," she volunteered. "Are they required to answer them?" I asked. Kathy shrugged. "I'm not really sure," she answered in a voice and manner which made me believe her. But this time I was thinking she seemed to be a very nice, honest, middle-aged mom who was just trying to make a few dollars by working part-time for the census. This impression was enforced by a glance at her car, parked at the end of my driveway, a well-worn, inexpensive domestic model which looked like it was about 8 or 9 years old, and also by the way she was dressed, which was decent, but not all that fancy. She seemed to read my mind as I was taking this in. "I'm just trying to make some money to keep old Betsy going," she remarked as she pointed to the old car. "Well, we're all just trying to get along these days," I commiserated. "How long have you been working for the census?" I was now curious. "About a month now," she said. "Did they give you training about the questions you would ask and about their purpose?" I asked. "A little bit," she answered shyly and a little awkwardly. "Did they have you read the Constitution?" "No, they didn't." And I could tell she was now feeling a little more awkward. "Have you ever read the Constitution of the United States?" I asked as nicely as I could. "Well, maybe a long time ago in school," she offered. "Ma'am, you seem like a nice lady, and I mean you no offense, but can I ask, do you know what the Constitution says about the census, what its lawful purpose is?" "I think it has something to do with your congressman," she offered a little sheepishly. It was becoming more clear to me that she really was a nice and mannerly person, but was becoming somewhat embarrassed. "Well, you're partly right," I said. "There are really two purposes for the census. Every 10 years, the Constitution authorizes that the citizenry be counted so as to determine the appropriate apportionment of representatives in Congress, and also for the purpose of determining the proper amount of constitutional taxation." I then asked her if she was aware that the organization she works for regularly runs commercials urging people to reply to the census so that they and their communities will get their, quote, fair share of government handouts. I asked her to consider whether these commercials, obviously paid for by our tax dollars, were promoting a use for the census that was not authorized by the Constitution. Kathy offered the opinion that most of what happens in Washington, D.C. is corrupt, and these misstatements in the Census Bureau commercials seem to fit right into that pattern. We talked candidly and politely for a few more minutes, during which I offered the opinion that Kathy seemed like a nice and honest and decent person who was, regrettably, acting in a way that made her complicit in the government's lying and corruption. When she nodded her assent to this thought, I went so far as to suggest that she might consider resigning from an organization that she believed to be corrupt and perhaps find another line of work, more honest work, that she could do to keep old Betsy running. Kathy sighed wistfully and said that she would think about it, and I offered to pray for her. "So what's your first official question for me?" I asked after a pause. "Well, would you tell me the number of people who lived here on April 1st of 2010? "Sure," I said, and I told her the number. She wrote it down on the form. "Anything else?" Well, I guess that's all I need to know. All I should really ask, she said simply. God bless you, Kathy, I said, and started back up the drive. I am praying for Kathy and all the Kathys who are caught in a bind and faced with a tough decision. And I can appreciate how she feels. A number of years ago, after much soul-searching, I finally resigned from a position I held with the United States Department of Health and Human Services. You see, I read the Constitution, and I came to the conclusion that literally nothing that my job description called for was authorized by Article 1, Section 8 of that document. So I came face-to-face with the ugly thought that I was a part of a vast criminal conspiracy known as the Medicare program.
5: Well, this is Dr. Stan here at Radio Liberty, coming to you from the hills overlooking beautiful and picturesque Monterey Bay and bringing you the news behind the news, the story behind the story, hoping to convince you that reality is usually scoffed at, illusion is usually king. But in the battle for survival of Western civilization, it's going to be reality, not illusion or delusion, that's going to determine what the future will bring. And I have to remind you, the views that are expressed here are not necessarily those of the owners, management, staff, sponsors, or supporters of the station you're listening to. They happen to be my views, the views of our guests. And, well, of course, you know, we have with us today Jeffrey Smith, and we're going to be talking about genetic engineering. And Jeff, were you over in Europe when I talked to you last?
6: Yes, you called me while I was traveling in Europe. I was speaking to the European Parliament, in Brussels at the European Parliament office in Dublin, Cambridge University, UN conference in Paris. And while I was there, I got called to do a quick trip to Brazil to try and prevent some approvals of genetically modified corn there. So I've been kind of busy.
5: Well, are we making any progress? Are people, at least throughout the rest of the world, understanding the terrible things they're doing to us here in America?
6: More and more. We're realizing that we're feeding the products of an infant science to millions of people, releasing them into the environment where they can never be recalled, and that now we have overwhelming, irrefutable evidence that these foods are unsafe. And so that came out in my new book, Genetic Roulette, that's come out since I've been interviewed by you last time. And we've been presenting this book as evidence that genetically engineered foods need to be removed immediately. Otherwise, they may be continuing to produce untold catastrophes in health and the environment.
5: All right. Now, of course, these are primarily, what is it? Is it rice, or, rice and corn and soybeans and canola and cotton? Is there anything else?
6: Well, fortunately, rice is not commercialized. We just have a small amount of contamination of the rice varieties from one that was grown in field trials. We do have the main four are soy, corn, cotton, and canola. And then there's a little bit of zucchini and crookneck squash, as well as Hawaiian papaya. Now, those are the crops where the genes from one species, like from bacteria or viruses or other species, were forcibly inserted into the DNA. And the principal reason is to either allow the crop to not die when sprayed with herbicides, or to allow the crop to produce its own pesticide in every cell and in every bite. There's also some of the zucchini and the papayas designed for resistance to disease, but that's a very tiny percentage of the genetically engineered crops that are growing in the world.
5: All right. Well, now you mentioned that we have certainly incontestable proof that there's danger there. And last time we talked, of course, there were some reports that had come out from Monsanto that had been suppressed. Is there more information that's come out, and can you sort of review that for us?
6: Yes, actually. I'll give you some recent information. I was speaking at the European Parliament office in Brussels to an open meeting briefing parliamentarians, and I was there with a senior scientist from the Russian National Academy of Sciences. And we already reported the initial research that she had, which was she fed rats genetically modified soybeans, female rats, and then about more than half of the offspring died within 3 weeks, compared to only about 10% of the offspring whose mothers were fed non-genetically engineered soy. The information that has arisen since then is this. She did this experiment three times, and each time she got the same enormous increase.

0: Rudy, our special guest this afternoon is Jeffrey Smith, that we've had on many times before, talking about the genetically modified food. But Jeffrey certainly is one of the world's leading experts on this. I called him a few weeks ago, and he was traveling throughout Europe. And, of course, he's written a new book going into the latest information that we know about the danger of genetically modified food. And would you mind just reviewing quickly for the audience, because we have new people with us now, what they found when they fed the genetically modified soy to rats, pregnant rats?
1: Well, they fed it to the rats, the female rats, 2 weeks starting before conception, and then the rats got pregnant, and they continued to feed the soy, and about 56% of the offspring died within the first 3 weeks. And they were also quite a bit smaller than the offspring of rats whose mothers were fed non-GM soy. The offspring from the normal natural soy-fed rats, they died at only about 10%. Then they repeated this experiment 3 times and got similar results each time. But then what happened was the laboratory that was doing the experiment, all of a sudden their rat chow became genetically engineered. It had a soy-based formula, and the supplier evidently started using genetically engineered soy. So they couldn't do any more studies because there was no controls, because all of a sudden all the rats in the facility were eating genetically engineered soy. But within 2 months, the offspring mortality of the entire facility, of all the rats in the facility, skyrocketed to over 50%. So this shows that it seems to be a systemic problem with this genetically engineered soy. Now, that's one particular study, one data point. In addition, they fed the soy to male rats, and they looked at the organs, and the testicles were a completely different color. The cells were a completely different shape. Then they also, another group, fed the soy to mice, and the sperm cells, the young sperm cells, were altered. Also, the testicles were different in that case as well. And the embryos of the parents that were fed genetically engineered soy functioned differently than the embryos of those that were fed natural soy. So we see a clear, consistent demonstration of reproductive problems associated with soy that has been genetically engineered.
0: These were privately done studies. Certainly Monsanto, when they do theirs, and the people who are actually producing it, why, they're not getting results like this at all. If they are they just not telling us?
1: Well, we don't know. First of all, they keep all of their information private.
0: Hold that thought. We'll be back in just a moment here. Well, this is Dr. Stan, and Jeffrey was simply pointing out that in these studies, and where were these studies actually done in Europe?
1: Well, in Russia,
0: the
1: study was done for rats fed genetically engineered soy, and in Italy, the studies were feeding mice genetically engineered soy.
0: All right, and finally, of course, there were dramatic changes as far as mortality. There were dramatic changes as far as the testicles and sperm production. What a wonderful way to sterilize, all these animals, of course, because certainly there were changes in the testes, changes in the sperm. What about the benedict experiments done on human beings yet? Certainly they're not going to turn this loose on human beings without extensive studies, are they?
1: Well, unfortunately, there's only been a single human feeding study with genetically engineered foods. It was also done on genetically engineered soy. And this was sponsored by the UK government. And they found out that after feeding the genetically engineered soy to humans, part of the gene that was inserted into the soy to allow the soy to be herbicide tolerant transferred into the DNA of human gut bacteria and was integrated there on a stable basis. Now, what that means is, long after we stop eating genetically engineered soybeans, we may still have a product of that soybeans being produced inside of our own intestine over and over, 24/7 around the clock, producing this foreign protein that has never before been part of the human food supply. Now, the fact that genes transfer and can lodge themselves and function inside the DNA of human gut bacteria is an awesome discovery. It means, for example, that the corn that we eat, that's genetically engineered to produce its own pesticide, if the gene that produces the pesticide that was inserted into corn transfers to gut bacteria, it could turn potentially our intestinal flora into living pesticide factories. It also means that the antibiotic-resistant marker gene that is used in most genetically engineered soys, they might transfer to disease-creating bacteria, causing super diseases engineered not to die when treated with antibiotics. Now, I was talking to this Russian National Academy of Sciences top scientist about her study, and she said when she discovered the high offspring mortality, she was told by her boss that he was being pressured by his boss at the Russian National Academy of Sciences, and she was not able to do any more studies on genetically engineered foods. Then she was finally offered a contract saying she could only do a study if she promises never to talk about her results for the next 3 years, and that the people that she works with could easily be fired at any time and replaced by this organization that wanted her to sign the contract. So it was complete domination over the information and personnel covering the thing. So she didn't sign it, and so she's stuck. She's unable to do any more research, and one of the scientists consoling her in the institute said, well, maybe this, you know, maybe the high offspring mortality, if it happens in humans, maybe it'll solve the human overpopulation problem.
0: Well, you know, there really are, Jeffrey, there really are people who feel that way and would love to see the vast majority of the people in our world simply eliminated. In fact, Jacques Cousteau, as quoted in the November 1991 the UNESCO Courier, saying, you know, we're just going to have to eliminate 350,000 people a day to bring the world back in balance. And if you're out there in the listening audience and you think that's absurd, you just give us a call. We'll send you a copy of the UNESCO Courier. We have it both in French and in English, aware of course Jacques Cousteau said this, but totally suppressed by the controlled media. Well, certainly this person would be quite concerned about this. As you told this story all over Europe, it certainly is the concern on the part of the European Parliament, the European

Oh yeah, I did know with Josie's message, she was with me in Russell, she's in the campaign.

0: How vigilant do you have been in the past week, engineers, avoiding eating genetically engineered foods? Presenting information to several organ and waiting laboratory animals food and the ways in which genetically engineered foods could now rate yourself from 1 to 100. Now rate yourself from 1 to 100. How vigilant you are going to be next week at avoiding virtually everyone with AIDS and virtually everyone with AIDS or 200 on 26 minutes more to own eating errors. They change lifelong eating habits based on evidence that genetically engineered foods are unsafe. We can get this information out of this, we can get this information out of this, through this, through other radio show, and through other, we're working through other venues, get the information out. We're working now for the information demographics. We're going to health-conscious shoppers. We're working with all the natural food leaders to remove any remaining genetically engineered ingredients from the natural food industry and setting up genetic GMO education centers and non-GMO shopping guides in all the health food stores probably early next year. We're also working with communities to create GM-free school campaigns. We're working to educate healthcare professionals like the doctors I spoke with so they prescribe to their patients to avoid eating GM. And now we're working with religious organizations who, by and large, when they look at the issue, realize that GMO really means God move over. It's operating in areas that are simply not appropriate for us to meddle in, because we're making combinations and breaking species barriers. At least that's what they believe. And so it's not just a health issue. It also has a spiritual consequence to these organizations.
1: Well, of course, I think everything has a spiritual consequence and spiritual implications. But I said, my wife just brought me your book on genetic roulette, and it's a beautiful, beautiful book. It must have just come in by courier just at this moment. But
0: wow.
1: Anyway, of course, it's...

certain variety, and they couldn't get pregnant, or they had false pregnancies, or gave birth to bags of water. And he tried everything. He brought in a veterinarian, he brought a nutritional expert, he was a nutritional expert. They tested for all the known diseases and the rare diseases. They couldn't find anything. And then he found that there were two other farmers in the area that had the exact same problem, and they were all feeding similar genetically engineered corn. And then he went public with his information, and each time it was broadcast in the news, more farmers would call him with the same problem and the same issue, that the certain varieties of genetically modified corn were causing sterility among their pigs. Now there's about two dozen or maybe 25 farmers that we know about that had this with thousands and thousands of pigs, also with cattle. So we have a sterility issue both with the genetically engineered soy and with the corn, in both in mice and rat experiments and in livestock feeding trials. Now, in addition, there's also reports of dead animals from genetically modified corn. 12 cows died on the German farm.

0: In the Philippines, they found that water buffaloes, horses, and chickens died after eating genetically modified BT corn. That's the corn that produces its own pesticide. And this is the corn that's already approved and used in corn flour and high fructose corn syrup and corn oil. Just so you know, popcorn is still safe. White corn and blue corn are still safe. Organic corn, it might have some tiny levels of contamination, but it's not allowed to be GM. However, the yellow corn, most of it is genetically engineered in the United States.
1: And, of course, certainly so many people eat it. You know, I just love corn on the cob, but it really isn't safe then, because most of it is genetically modified, isn't it?
0: Well, I would say a smaller percentage of the corn on the cob is genetically engineered. A Cornell website that used to keep the statistics on this said 3 to 5% of sweet corn was genetically engineered years ago. I don't know what the percentage is now. I haven't done the research, and it's not normally posted. But a much larger percentage of the corn that's used in corn derivatives is genetically engineered. And so
1: would that be corn meal or what?
0: All right, corn meal, dextrose, maltodextrin, corn oil, all that's derived from the classic field corn that gets crushed and processed.
1: And now, of course, where would we get the corn oil? What would that be in?
0: Well, you know, I would say in processed foods, you might end up with corn, soy, cotton, or canola oils. They're all genetically engineered. So you have to be careful with processed foods.
1: All right, fine. So this is the thing, ladies and gentlemen. You're going to have to learn. You've got a lot of

0: can the people who are putting out non-GMO foods announce that? I know certainly that people, when they're dealing with milk, can't put down that their milk is not grown without, of course, this hormone in it that they're using so widely. But what about the people who are producing, simply pure food without not genetically modified? Are they allowed to put this on their labels?
1: Absolutely. Now, the FDA will not like it if someone uses the word GM-free. And they'll jump on it because it can't really guarantee that something is free altogether 100%. But the word non-GMO has been adopted by many, many companies. And if you go to a health food store and you look around, there's a lot of companies that say non-GMO soy or made without genetically engineered ingredients. And we're going to be setting up specific standards for that, because right now it's kind of like the Wild West. Some people have a standard of a rejection threshold of a certain percentage, and others have a different percentage. Well, we're organizing with many, many leaders of the industry to come up with a uniform standard that's developed through third-party verification. We're going to put that out in a non-GMO shopping guide. In the meantime, if you go to seedsofdeception.com, there is a how to avoid eating GMOs section, which has an older version of a non-GMO shopping guide. And you also mentioned that there's these bovine growth hormone restrictions. That's very interesting that's going on right now. In July 2003, Oakhurst Dairy from Maine was sued by Monsanto for labeling their cartons as Farmers Pledge No Artificial Hormones.
0: No, this was milk.
1: This was milk.
0: Right.
1: Because Monsanto creates a genetically modified bovine growth hormone injected into cows to increase milk supply. It increases a known risk cancer hormone in the milk. It also increases the potential for fraternal twins, according to recent studies. So it's potentially hugely dangerous in the milk supply. So the Oakhurst Dairy settled with Monsanto and agreed to write a sentence along with their label saying, according to the FDA, there's no difference in milk treated with RBGH. Now, it turns out that's a lie, even though the person in charge of policy at the FDA wrote that in a white paper that there was no difference. He was Monsanto's former attorney and later became Monsanto's vice president. And what he was writing was at odds with the FDA's scientists and even Monsanto's own study. There's quite a bit of difference between the two. However, my organization and others, my Institute for Responsible Technology and other organizations like the Oregon Physicians for Social Responsibility have been educating consumers about the health risks of genetically engineered foods, and we finally have reached the tipping point of consumer rejection of that milk. And so more and more dairies around the country are now committing not to use RBGH in the herds that they buy from. That includes Kroger's now and Publix supermarket and the direct company offices or restaurants of Starbucks and many, many others. And so it gives us hope that what we're doing in terms of this education program will also move the market on genetically engineered crops as well.
0: Now, of course, we know that, for instance, they're having trouble now selling milk, and they're saying, gee, people aren't drinking as much milk as they used to. Wonder why that is. And I think it's probably because people are getting the truth out that, of course, there are these things in milk that really are harmful. And there are other things, of course, the relationship between milk and prostatic cancer and Parkinson's disease, well known and effectively suppressed. But now with this genetically engineered, I'll bet this really makes it dangerous. We'll be back in just a moment. Well, this is Dr. Stan Jeffery. You were saying something about if the people were taking the milk that was made with this recombinant growth hormone, there is a something in that that predisposes to cancer. What was that about?
1: Well, you see, there's a hormone in the milk called IGF-1. Now, that is already in milk anyway. It's in the human body. And milk drinkers tend to increase their levels of IGF-1. However, the milk from cows treated with RBGH, or it's also called RBST, is much higher levels of this hormone. Now, we do know that women, premenopausal women with high levels of this hormone, are 7 times more likely to develop breast cancer. That's the highest risk factor except family history. We know men with high levels of this are 4 times more likely to develop prostate cancer. It's also implicated in lung and colon cancer. And again, it's in much higher levels in the dairy products from cows treated with RBGH. And so this is one of the greatest serious problems that we're facing in the milk from that is treated with Monsanto's hormones. Now, there was a study that came out in May of 2006, and it showed that the injections and the IGF-1 may be related also to high levels of fraternal twins, because IGF-1 tends to increase the amount of eggs and also egg survival. And so it was already known that it increased fraternal twins among cows. It turns out it may be in animals, it may be also doing that in humans, and may be responsible for the higher level of fraternal twins in the United States compared to England, which does not allow their cows to be injected.
0: Well, you know, it's fascinating that the average American is not allowed to hear this sort of thing. I mean, we've known for some time about the relationship between milk and breast carcinoma and prostatic cancer.
1: And yep. Now Monsanto has petitioned the FDA and FTC asking for it to be illegal for dairies to announce that they're not using RBGH. So that's being considered.

0: GAG has asked them to do and told them to do. So I'm hoping that that Monsanto doesn't win this particular battle, and that we're still able to have companies mark on their products as no RBGH used.
1: All right, fine with that. If they do, do they still have to put that little statement in by the head of Monsanto that says, but of course the FDA says there's nothing to worry about?
0: Well, they don't actually, it's not a legal requirement. This was a settlement. If you read the white paper by Michael Taylor, Monsanto's former attorney who became policy chief at the FDA, it was simply a recommendation, but it was not a requirement. And so it's something that they have bandied about and tried to make it, you know, heavy-handed. And so there's now so many dairies that have committed to stop using RBGH, Monsanto is kind of backed into a corner.
1: Well, of course, the thing is that you would think that somebody in the government would be concerned about the health of the people, but, you know, unfortunately, Monsanto has billions of dollars at their disposal. If they target you as a little milk producer or as a farmer or something like that, they can certainly make your life miserable.
0: Well, I tell you, there are people at the FDA that are concerned, but they don't necessarily have the last word on things. We found out in 1999 when a friend of mine sued the FDA on the GM crop issue, he got 44,000 formerly secret internal memos and letters, and it turns out that the overwhelming consensus among the FDA's scientists were that genetically engineered crops could cause unpredicted, hard-to-detect allergies, toxins, new diseases, nutritional problems, and they had urged their superiors to require long-term studies. But the person in charge of policy, as we just visited, was Michael Taylor, Monsanto's former attorney and later their vice president. And his policy stated, which was a complete lie, stated that the agency was not aware of any information showing that the foods were different in any meaningful or uniform way. This was an entirely fabricated reality. But on the basis of this lie, the policy said no studies are necessary. Monsanto can introduce them without even telling the FDA.
1: And of course, ladies and gentlemen, this is the problem we have. When you put all power in Washington, D.C., it's much easier to control one power center than 50 power centers. Might not be quite as efficient, if we had it at the state level, but it'd be a lot safer for your health, because I think that there are an awful lot of good people who work for government. They just have no voice, and if they want to keep their jobs, and they want to keep their pensions, and they want to keep their homes and their families, you better go along with the flow. And I know this is true in other instances, whether it be the Vioxx or some of the other things that they've been putting out that are poisoning the population. And it takes a pretty strong person to be willing to risk everything just to save a few million lives.

0: Well, this is Dr. Stan back here, and of course our guest today is Jeffrey Smith, and his book is Genetic Roulette. And how long has the book been out, Jeffrey?
1: It came out in April, and as you'll see, since it's now in front of you, it's got all the known health risks of genetically engineered foods divided into easy-to-read two-page spreads. So there's 65 health risks. The first 20 of them, they're divided into sections. The first 20 are simply adverse reactions, both laboratory animals, farmer reports, medical reports, and there's thousands of problems, thousands of sick, sterile, and dead animals, etc. Then there's 45 different two-page spreads, which describe the theoretical dangers, the fact that genes can transfer, the fact that there's more herbicides used on the crops, the fact that the virus-resistant crops may destroy or hurt our defenses against viral infection, all the different things that we now know. Many of the assumptions that were used as the basis for safety claims are shown to be untrue in this book. It's in two-page spread format because the left side is for those that want to scan it quickly. They want to just get the facts. It has a conclusion, maybe 3 to 5 bullet points, a quote from a scientist. The right side is for those that want to get more into the details. It has reference text leading back to more than 1,100 footnotes. It's also designed for decision makers so that the politician or the CEO or the superintendent of schools can read just the left side and flip through it and then pass it to his or her staff member to read the right side, which is each two-page spread, which is the detailed reference text. That way, I figured out a way to reach those that wanted to just scan quickly and those that needed all the facts and figures to show that there really is overwhelming, irrefutable evidence of health risks.
0: What sort of response are you getting from the politicians here in the United States?
1: Well, I showed the book to the Senator Harkin, who is the chairman of the Agriculture Committee, Senate Agriculture Committee, and he was very impressed by looking at the book and said, maybe we should have something, we should look at this in more detail. So he was among many. Senator John Tester wrote a note on the back of the book, as you see on the back cover, saying that untested, unlabeled, genetically engineered foods work against everything that I've known in the 30 years of my being a family farmer. So we have some traction, we have some interest. We're going against, of course, a strong multi-million dollar lobbying effort, which, according to the Secretary of Agriculture under Clinton, said he saw the attitude that the technology was good and that it was almost immoral to say that it wasn't good because it was going to solve the problems of the human race and feed the hungry and clothe the naked. So we're going against...
0: Hold that thought, please. Well, this is Dr. Stan back here. Our guest is Jeffrey Smith, and simply talking about his experience with some of the politicians, and of course, some of them, you know, have their minds made up, especially if their political point is that genetically modified food are the panacea for everything. They're going to certainly feed the hungry and clothe the naked. But before we go on, Jeffrey, I want you to get your website out, how people can get copies of the book, and how people can get information from you about this. Where can they begin to read more?
1: Okay. Well, if you go to seedsofdeception.com, that's where you can download an audio talk of mine for an hour. You can listen to it or put it on your iPod. You can watch a preview of Hidden Dangers in Kids' Meals, the movie. You can buy Seeds of Deception, which was the international bestseller, or the new Genetic Roulette. If you go to responsibletechnology.org, there you can also get involved in our GM-free school campaign. You can also make a donation. You can also look at other materials that we put out. We have an entire monthly syndicated column that goes out for free, so you can get it yourself or put it on your own website or send it around to your own listserv or publish it. We try and get information out in a lot of different ways because this information, we know that it can convince people to change their eating habits, and we're trying to, our Institute for Responsible Technology is trying to hit the tipping point, the critical mass number of people to reject GM ingredients in the United States in order to achieve what happened in Europe in a single week, where virtually every major food manufacturer committed to remove GM ingredients from their European brands because of the consumer pushback there.
0: Well, now, is there any way that you'd be possible to bring a class action suit against Monsanto? Are there any lawyers out there, greedy lawyers? But I'm afraid we're going to have to go to greedy lawyers since we have so many spineless politicians. And, of course, it was the greedy lawyers who were able to do something about the tobacco industry, certainly not the National Institute of Health, the FDA, or the CDC, or any of these organizations who knew that literally tens of millions of Americans had died needlessly because of the smoking. So have you looked into this at all?
1: Well, it's certainly something that I've considered. The issue is there's so little research. What happens is the research information is suppressed. Scientists that find out problems are fired, stripped of responsibilities, forced out. They're denied opportunities to use genetically engineered crops. They're denied opportunities to get more funding for follow-up research. And so we really are handicapped. You'll notice that with the 65 health risks, there's an enormous amount of reference material, but we're only dealing with about 24 published peer-reviewed animal feeding studies, and then we have to rely on medical reports and other things because there's just simply not enough information. And without that information, it's hard to build a case. I think the case is built now. I think it's strong enough, and there are class action lawsuits happening against Monsanto and others for price fixing or for contamination. At least they've attempted it. And what we would like to see is this kind of thing with the health issues. And I haven't talked to an attorney since this book has come out, but it would be interesting to see if they thought that there would be enough information. But you have to show evidence of harm. And since there's only been one human feeding study, no human clinical trials, and just horrible statistics that seem to correlate with the introduction of genetically modified crops.
0: How can they turn this loose on the entire public with just one human feeding study? And how many people were there? And how long did it last?
1: Well, the feeding study was published in 2004. This stuff was released in 1996. In fact, they released this food before it had probably ever been fed to human beings. So it had not only had no studies, but some of this food gets on the market, and the first people to eat it are those that buy it in the market. And they've never tested in a clinical trial. Now, the human feeding study had 7 human volunteers that had colostomy bags, and they just basically looked inside the gut bacteria of those who had just eaten genetically modified soy burger and soy milkshake. They found, oops, before they fed the milkshake, they were already housing genetically engineered genes in their gut bacteria for some previous meal. So there was a gene transfer that was totally unpredicted by those scientists. They were totally surprised the genes even survived digestion through the stomach and small intestine and ended up in this colostomy bag. So once they found that out, what did they do? They closed up shop and never found out if other things also transferred, like antibiotic genes or BT toxin-producing genes that come in corn that produces their own pesticide. So they did not want, they did not have the ability to follow up because it was a UK government-funded study, and the UK government is very pro-GM. Yeah. And last time they funded a major study, it turns out there was massive damage to rats that were fed genetically engineered potatoes. The scientist was fired from his job after 35 years and silenced with threats of a lawsuit, probably due to a phone call from a prime minister's office to that scientist's director.
0: And, of course, there's a very close relationship between the hierarchy of Great Britain and, of course, the hierarchy that controls both of our political parties here in the United States. It's known as the Anglo-American establishment, and we even carry a book by that title if you really want to understand what's behind it. Well, so right now, are you getting help from other people? I know that you've been certainly almost like a lone crusader here in the United States and speaking wherever you possibly could, but are you getting help from others? Is there any other group besides your institute that's really on the front lines of this battle?
1: Well, our institute's finally getting some help. We, like Mercola.com Foundation, which runs the Mercola.com website, they're sending an article of mine each week to over 1 million subscribers and asking for people to donate to the institute, which they'll match during this campaign dollar for dollar. We work with other organizations around the country, but it's not a lot of groups, and I'm concerned because there's some sugar farmers, some beet sugar farmers in the Pacific Northwest that want to introduce genetically modified sugar beets into the U.S. food supply next year. And we need to mount a campaign to stop that. And we're kind of busy at the same time trying to just stop the existing crops. And so we're being pulled in a lot of directions. And, you know, I got a call today to go back to Brazil, and I got a an email yesterday to go to Australia, and I'm emailing someone because they want me in Poland. So it's like we're really stretched to the breaking point. So I'm trying to raise money to hire more staff so we can do what we need, because the facts now are overwhelming. You present to any open-minded person the information that we've collected with more than 30 scientists over the last 2 years, and they understand the incredible ramifications of this. And so we are getting it out more and more. I'm working with major companies from the natural food industry to take out GM ingredients from their products. So we've got some traction, and we're getting there. And I think we're going to, if we can get all the sticks in the fire, I think we can take this out within the next 2 years.
0: Well, you know, I'm really quite impressed by your public relations people, who are really very fastidious and did everything they could to work with us to get your information out. So you can certainly congratulate them.
1: Thank you. Thank you.
0: And
1: I will.
0: And certainly then, Chris, the other thing is, you mentioned that there are some companies that you're working with, you know, some manufacturers. So these food manufacturers, who are the good guys who really want to do something?
1: Well, right now there's a group called the Non-GMO Project, which is a organization establishing the criteria for labeling a product as non-GMO. And on the board of that organization is the CEO of United Natural Foods, a good friend of mine, Michael Funk, who's the largest health food distributor in the country. Also the CEO of Organic Valley, of Eden Foods, of Nature's Path, of Lundberg Family Farms, and a senior executive from Whole Foods. All of them, the leaders of the natural food industry, are getting together and creating a push for defining what non-GMO means according to a third-party verification. And they are also implicitly supporting our efforts to educate people so that they can have clear choices to buy non-GM, which in itself can move the market. There's a lot of people in the natural food industry that hate GMOs. They wish they were never there. In fact, many major CEOs in the conventional foods hate GMOs and wish they were never there, but they don't take a stand on it. So we're now working with the natural food industry, which is much more proactive and public in their position. Now, many of them won't publicly say that they're bad for health. That's my job. But they'll say we're giving consumers choices and they don't want them in their food. So that's what I do.
0: Now, how can we get back on your list? I was on your email list and getting your emails on a regular basis, and it's been, I suppose, 3 or 4 months since we got one. How can our listeners get onto your email list?
1: Okay, well, you can go to either seedsofdeception.com, which is the publisher's website, or you can go to responsibletechnology.org, which is where you can also become a member. So there's a free syndicated column. I'm sorry to hear you're not getting the things. I just put out 3 months of really good newsletters. We summarized the allergy dangers of genetically engineered soy in May, the allergy dangers of genetically modified corn in June, and the toxins and reproductive problems in July.
0: Now, where are they posted, those articles?
1: Yes, those are all posted. They're archived, and you can download them, you can distribute them, you can reprint them without having to contact me. They're free syndicated columns.
0: All right, and now, was that

0: for a year finishing up this book, Genetic Roulette. The entire year I kept thinking it'll be done in a month or two. So, and so I didn't really bother, you know, focusing on fundraising and membership drives and relationships with other organizations. And I sort of lifted my head in the spring and realized, oh, we kind of need money and we kind of need staff and we need all these great strategies. We need to move forward on this. And so I've been scrambling to catch up, and now that the book is out.
1: All right, now you have actually the seedsofdeception.com published both books?
0: Yes, well, both books are published through that organization.
1: And you actually have a video as well.
0: Yes, there's a video called Hidden Dangers in Kids' Meals, and it's amazingly effective at compelling watchers, viewers, to want to participate in a GM-free school campaign to help protect kids who are most at risk from genetically engineered ingredients. We've just put it up on Google for the first time, although you won't be able to find a link to it. You'll see the preview of it on our website at seedsofdeception.com, which is about 6 minutes. It's 28 and a half minutes in total. And it's part of a package called the GMO Trilogy, which has an award-winning European documentary. It's got the hidden dangers in kids' meals. It's got three other features on there as bonus materials, plus an audio CD, which you're welcome to make copies of and distribute. So we have sponsors for that, from really great sponsors, in fact, from the natural food industry that helped pay for the reproduction of that so it can be sold very inexpensively in health food stores to get people who are not normally looking for this information to get them to buy it, realize how bad it is, and make their shopping choices on that basis.
1: And is that available through the Seeds of Deception or the Responsible Technology?
0: Yeah, seedsofdeception.com has all of the products. You can link between the two sites, but you go to seedsofdeception.com and you can find the GMO Trilogy, you can find the Hidden Dangers in Kids' Meals. We also distribute some other very important DVDs related to the GMO issue. In fact, one genetically modified ingredient which we haven't talked about is aspartame. Possibly one of the worst genetically engineered ingredient poisoning. So we are trying to get the word out in packaged form so that people don't have to become experts. They can pass on audios, videos, or links to articles or printout articles, so that everyone can have access to the information and an ability to spread it.
1: And I think it's so vitally important that our

0: GM ingredients, they have to label it over there. So if they use it, they get found out. And so that has really stopped GM products into Europe, even though the pro-GM European Commission continues to approve over the objections of the majority of countries that are members of the EU. The majority of countries do not want to approve new crops for food or planting, but they don't have enough clout to win this qualified majority, which they need. And so it goes to this board of bureaucrats, unelected bureaucrats, who are very pro-GM, and they continue to rubber stamp the approvals. However, there are countries like Poland and Greece and northern part of Austria that are very much against withholding. They're trying to stop the planting of certain genetically modified crops. Poland has banned genetically modified products in animal feed. I was just over in Ireland in June, and they created a coalition government with the Green Party, and one of the Green Party's demands that was accepted was that Ireland become a GM-free zone, not planting any genetically engineered crops. And the person that I was on the panel with turned out a week later to become the Minister of Food and Horticulture for the country. So there is a strong group of anti-GM politicians, activists, companies, and then there's also a pro-GM contingent, which unfortunately are in high positions in the European Union government.
1: But of course, the attitude of the general people over there is in opposition. I mean, don't the people have a lot more knowledge in Europe than the people here in America?
0: Oh, absolutely. There's over 80% of the people completely reject GM in the UK, even though Tony Blair has been pro-GM for years, and so now appears his counterpart, Gordon Brown. In the United States, however, if you ask the average American, have you ever eaten a genetically engineered food in your life, 60% say no, 15% say I don't know. Only 1 in 4 are even aware that they've ever eaten a GM food. Now, I want to repeat again, how do you avoid eating genetically engineered foods? Well, you can buy organic, you can buy products that say non-GMO, or you can learn what to read on the label, soy, corn, cotton, and canola. These are the chief 4 genetically engineered crops. You got to know the derivatives if you want to be thorough. And those are listed at seedsofdeception.com.
1: All right. This is very important, ladies and gentlemen. Once again, get your web pages out so people can get in touch with you if they want to.
0: Sure. Seedsofdeception.com and responsibletechnology.org.
1: All right. Fine. And ladies and gentlemen, this is not imaginary. It's very real. And you better get the information. If you care about your family and you read some of these studies, and the animal studies are frightening, and they're even... basically, they did one set of human studies, didn't they? Or was that animal studies where they found the alteration in the white cells in the kidney?
0: Oh, yeah.
1: Was that animal or human?
0: That was an animal study.
1: Animal.
0: They never tested that kind of thing on humans.
1: All right, fine. They just feed it to them and see what happens. And when they start dropping, well, gee, we just made another mistake. Hmm. Hey, hang on there. We got just a couple of minutes more before we're going to let you go right here at Radio Liberty. Well, Jeffrey, why don't you go ahead? You've got 3 minutes to wrap up the program for us today.
0: Okay. Years ago, in the 1980s, there was a deadly epidemic. About 100 people died and 5 to 10,000 fell sick. They traced it to a brand of L-tryptophan, a food supplement, that was sold over the counter. Only 1 of 6 brands actually caused this epidemic, and it turns out that company was genetically engineering the bacteria to produce its supplement more efficiently. However, that process of genetic engineering is wrought with unpredicted side effects and was almost certainly the responsible for the contaminated batches. Now, the only reason that they were able to discover that an epidemic was going on was because the disease was rare, it was acute, and it came on quickly. All 3 characteristics had to be in place. If it had just been a cancer or heart disease or something that was common, or a non-serious disease, or if it had taken 20 years to onset, we would never have taken that product off the market. So what about the genetically engineered crops that were introduced in 1996? Were they responsible for the doubling of the food-related illnesses between 1994 and 2001? Or the massive increases in obesity, diabetes, migraines, autism, lymphomas? We have no idea because no one is looking, and the government is not looking out for us. So we need to make decisions ourselves to protect ourselves and our family, and I strongly encourage individuals to avoid eating genetically engineered foods. Learn the brands to shop for and stock your cabinets with those that don't have the soy, corn, cotton, or canola, and then to share that information with others. I welcome you to come to seedsofdeception.com or read about us in responsibletechnology.org and take a look at our books, at our DVDs, at our audios, and see what appeals to you that you want to pass around, because we can't let this, we can't wait for ABC News or Fox News or any major media that's controlled by the corporate complex right now to get this information out. It's got to be something we do ourselves to protect ourselves, our family, and future generations. Because one of the worst problems of genetic engineering is not just the health, but the self-propagating genetic pollution. Once you release this stuff into the environment, we have no technology to fully recall it. The effects of genetic engineering might outlast the effects of global warming and nuclear waste. So we need to move quickly, because this is not something we have the luxury of time over. These things, next year they want to introduce genetically modified sugar beets, and they want to introduce genetically modified plums. In fact, there's more than 172 different species that have been field trialed in more than 50,000 field trials in the United States, waiting to be introduced, and this is something that we need to stand up to and stop ourselves.
1: Well, God bless you for everything you're doing. We'll look forward to having you on all of our other programs, and we'll do everything we can to help. We think you're doing a great job. Thanks so much, Jeffrey.
0: Thank you so much.

or by calling our number at 1-800-544-8927. You can get a copy of today's program on CD or on a tape. We have our interviews with Josie McDonald, who speaks on this as well. In fact, we have a 4-tape set now on genetically modified food. We certainly recommend it to you. We carry a book called GMO Foods, Beware the Genetically Modified Food Epidemic. The book, again, is entitled GMOs, Beware of the Coming Food Apocalypse. GMOs, Beware the Coming Food Apocalypse. It's really rather inexpensive. I think it's $8.95, but it's got a lot of introductory information. And then, of course, the book that Jeffrey is talking about, it's a genetic roulette. You can order from us or you can order from him. We don't have any copies in yet. We want you to get the information. So we have a 4-tape set on genetically modified food. We have, of course, the book GMOs, Beware the Coming Food Apocalypse, and you can get copies of today's program either on tape or CDs. There is a program for mass population control. If any of you would like to see the article from the UNESCO Courier about Jacques Cousteau wanting to eliminate 350,000 people a day, he makes Adolf Hitler look like a piker, and you'll never hear him criticized by, of course, Rush Limbaugh or Sean Hannity or by most of the people who are employed by the establishment, because they control both the right and the left, the conservatives and the liberals. And this information, of course, has been very effectively suppressed in America.

cancer. Today it's one in every two people get cancer, and it's increasing. What Jeffrey was saying about the relationship between milk drinking and breast carcinoma, and milk drinking and prostate carcinoma. Why do you think one in three men gets a breast carcinoma and one in six women gets breast carcinoma? One in three men gets prostatic carcinoma. One in the six or seven women get breast carcinoma. They know its relationship to milk, but you're not going to see this mentioned by the controlled media, because aren't there too many people in the world? And besides that, Medicare can't possibly support so many people in the future. The whole system's going to go down unless we can get rid of an awful lot of people. You need to see my Population Control Agenda monograph. It's free on our website at RadioLiberty.com. And, of course, you can get my talk on population control. You can get the four-tape set on population control, which explains why they outlawed DDT, and that's cost about 100 million lives, about 100 million lives in the last 33 years. And every one of those was a unique individual made in the image and likeness of God. There really are dark spiritual forces out there. Please pray for America. Pray for revival. Pray for our leaders and our ministers, but pray for Radio Liberty, for our provision and our protection. We're on the front lines of this truly spiritual battle. Again, our telephone number, 1-800-544-8927. Until tomorrow, may the Lord be with you.

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10: the news, the story behind the story. How can you convince you that reality is usually scoffed at? Illusion is usually king. But in the battle for survival of Western civilization, it's going to be reality, not illusion or delusion, that will determine what the future will bring. I have to remind you the views that are expressed here are not necessarily those of the owners, management, staff, sponsors, or supporters of the station you're listening to. They're my views, the views of our guests, the views of our callers. And of course, we welcome your calls from out across America at 1-888-24-LIBERTY. That's 1-888-24-LIBERTY. Or here in the Central Coast of California at 464-8295. But please hold your calls for the time being. We have with us on the line William Federer, certainly one of my favorite guests. He's the author of a number of books we carry. We carry his book on America's God and Country, and his book on, and of course, his CD on America's God and Country, and on St. Patrick, and on St. Nicholas, and on George Washington Carver. And of course, we're going to be carrying his new book as well. What's the name of that book, Bill?
11: It's called Backfired. Nation born for religious tolerance no longer tolerates religion.
10: Okay, fine. We're going to be hearing that one. Backfired. You can remember that

0: the mind, but the lawyer would say, oh, she's so peaceful. She's not having any pain. She was on the morphine drip. Now, why she's not having pain? Why did they have a morphine drip? Well, she wasn't having any pain. And this was an intentional effort to kill her. And that's what you do in hospices. You just give people morphine until they die. And you know, the truth of the matter was, well, I'm going to look up and tell you what he has heard from people who were there, who actually witnessed what happened. And the picture you saw will take him many months, if not years before, to create an impression in your mind that dying definitely is such an easy thing, that that isn't really what it was all about, is it?
1: Yeah. Well, no, and Dr. Stan, I was with David Gibb. He was the attorney for the Schindler family, and I spoke up in Washington, D.C. at that conference on confronting judicial activism, and it was carried by C-SPAN, as a matter of fact, just a month ago at, nationwide. But there, I was with David Gibb and Chief Justice Roy Moore at the dinner table just prior to David Gibb speaking. And Jeff Roy Moore was on my left, and David Gibb was on the right. We were talking about the Terry Shockley case, and I asked him, and I said, David, you know, what really went on? In the news, we didn't really hear that first-hand story. And he said, well, what happened was that the husband would not let any cameras into her room. And so nobody knew how responsive that she was. And he said that he was a little apprehensive the very first time. Several months before her death, the family asked him to be at counsel, to be a co-attorney. And then the other attorney dropped out, so he became the head attorney. David Gibbs, he's got his Christian Law Association.
0: Oh, that's all right there. Okay, pick up the story there, please.
1: And David said he was a little apprehensive when they first took him in to see her. He didn't know what he was going to see. He heard all the stories. And anyway, he walks in and sees her in bed with her eyes open and looking around the room. And he walks up to the side of the bed, and she turns and looks him in the eye. And there, and she says, when the dad came in, you know, she looked at him, but when the mom came in, she got excited and began to, he used the word babble, you know, trying to communicate. And he said, whenever the mother would leave the room, she would start crying. And he, you know, tried to explain, you know, to Terry. And he wasn't sure if she was really there and comprehending. And so he would move to the other side of the bed, and she would roll over and turn her head and look at him on the other side of the bed and look him right in the eye, and she would try to not want to communicate with him. And then he would go to the foot of the bed. She would roll back again, and she would look at him and try to, and he said she was anything but brain dead. And a vegetable. And I asked him, I said, well, where did those terms come from? He said, well, what happened was that after she had her incident, which he says was strongly suspect was domestic violence, that she was, the family in Michael was suing to get insurance money for her. And their attorney, fresh out of law school, very first case, the attorney suggested that if they used the term vegetative state, that that would cause them to get more money from the insurance companies for her rehabilitation. And so based on that, the legal counsel, they went ahead and did it. But the parent never thought in their wildest dreams that the son-in-law would use that term in a later date to try to kill her.
0: Here's the thing is, and if there were other doctors who came in, gave the testimony she was put in a vegetative state, and they simply perjured themselves because the doctor knows what that term means, and that means that somebody is just totally unresponsive. And they obviously brought in people to testify and to give sworn testimony who were part of this pro-death, pro-euthanasia, pro-so-called death

She looked at him. And he tried to explain to her certain things. He didn't know whether she was really getting one. So he walked around the other side of the bed. She rolled over, looked at him, went to the foot of the bed. She looked down at the foot of the bed. She responded when her father came in. She responded when her mother came in, got very excited, and was sort of babbling on, trying to communicate. Certainly nothing in a permanent vegetative state. Everybody who said that was simply lying, but then the whole thing was a lie. To begin to get the American people to say, well, if the judges say it's all right, we just got to let them be killed, just like happened in Hitler's Germany, when they said, well, there's certain lives that are not worth living. And what was the first thing they did? Well, they got rid of the people who had severe disabilities, and then the people with psychiatric problems, and then the Jews, and then the gypsies, and what you never have heard of is that there were 12 million others that they killed in the concentration camps. That is covered in a book called War for Genocide by Professor Norman Cohn, a Jewish scholar who writes about the Holocaust and the 6 billion Jews, but in the forward of the book, he talks about the 12 million others. Why don't we ever talk about those? Because they were

Justice gave it, went on to say that there were three theories of how she originally fell ill. One was that she had a heart attack. And he said that they don't think that was really what happened, because her blood test and the way that doctors, Kimberly Spencer and I do, the way that medically you tell if somebody had a heart attack, she did not have any of those test results. Besides,

0: from the insurance company for their rehabilitation. And that the suit was, he sued the gynecologist for not asking enough questions to find out that she had an eating problem. And that was what the $2 million settlement was over. That was a big step. Theories nowadays didn't know that work.
1: But that was all based upon deception and intoxication, so they went along with it.
0: Yeah. And then the third thing, he said,
1: attorney should be disqualified. He knows is untrue just to get a long settlement. And then, I suppose when you have attorneys who don't believe in God, courts who don't believe in God, judges who don't believe in God, why not lie?
0: Go ahead. Yeah, well, they do that all the time now. And, anyway, the third thing was domestic violence. That was what they suspected. He said there were several testimonies of people who had experienced microcephaly putting them in headlock, like a brother-in-law, and been regressing around like that. Anyway, he was a very controlling husband and would keep track of the mileage. She would drive around town because he didn't want her to visit the parents, and would count the money to make sure that she, didn't spend very long. And she, he was the only man that she ever kissed. She was very naive coming into this

see that right away. Now, wait a second. If your wife is sitting up on the floor, you're probably not going to have one foot. But anyway, I've been asking about emergency

0: in the courtroom in front of a jury, he was convinced of her for life and would do everything he could for rehabilitation, but he needed this large settlement. And so they gave close to $2 million for the rehabilitation. And David Gibson went on to say that as soon as he got the money, he took her out of the rehab center and put her in a hospital to die. And he kept, wouldn't let any medical attention be done to her. One nurse said that her fingers would sort of pull together, and one nurse rolled in like a washcloth between her fingers. And when he came in with that, he said, "Who did this?" I told him no rehabilitation for him. And all the pictures taken out of the room, all music taken out, the blinds closed, all radios, all visual and audible stimuli were taken out of the room. And then he goes on to say a food and two, that she did eat jello and pudding, and that when they would brush her teeth, she would swallow the saliva and swallow the toothpaste. And what happened was that the nurses, staff, when they took the time to feed her, because it took a lot longer, until they suggested that, it would be better for her, she would get better nurse, but it did stick a tooth in, and their motivation was the same time. And she really did feed the feed and tube.
1: Once you put that in, then all you have to do is justify taking it out, and then you're dying. And that's the favorite sort of technique that's used, and it's been used in other cases where they wanted to kill somebody. And they said, they have to have a feeding tube because they can't eat or drink. They put the tube in, and then you pull it up, they can eat or drink. But you don't want them to eat or drink. You want to kill them. That's exactly what they did here.
0: Yeah, so the family was just shocked that as soon as they got the money, that he turned around and used the money to hire his co-death attorneys, this George Pilos, advertises that he's a death attorney. And he's been in several cases, and he's in the Scientologist, and he can tell if a patient wants to die by looking into their eyes.
1: I think our listeners have to realize that Scientology is such one of these occult beliefs that was created by a man named Ron Hubbard, who was in the occult. And unfortunately, they have a whole different perspective in your life. So, you coming out of Scientology, you're certainly not coming from a full Christian or full human life support system.
0: And on and on, I was just appalled hearing all this. And David went on to say that the mother would come in a fatal case set in her arms and would say, "Say I love you." And she would say, "Say I." And they would say, "Say love." "Say have." And then she would say, "Say you." And he said, "She would never get the you down, but she could say the I and the love." But she would do it on command. I mean, it wasn't. If the mother would say it, she would respond. If she had, I talked to people who had family members that were a lot of vegetative state, and they said that she was mild and had their children, that were handicapped. But what happened is the husband went to divorce her, and they suspected a domestic violence. Would possibly be a motive of why he didn't want her to be rehabilitated to justify against him. A week before the visa was put up, a millionaire in California offered Michael Schauber $1 million if he would just let her live. And he turned it down. Again, why would you do that unless you did not want this person rehabilitated?
1: Well, no, wasn't the family willing to take her home and look after her and just care for her at home?
0: Well, they were begging to do that. The last day, a week into the start, the family went into the room. It was just a real small room. You could almost reach across it. You touch the bed with one hand and the window with the other hand. He was in there, and Father Frank Pavone, the last couple of weeks, was called in by the family.

0: on the very short list of people who are allowed to visit, Father Ramon, and I with him and he spoke that a patient was up out there. He said that while he was sitting at the bed, there were two police officers watching him at all times to make sure that he didn't give her any water. And when he would bend over to like pray in her ear, he would move from the side of him to the bottom of the bed. They could get a clear line of sight to see if he was doing anything.
1: In other words, the police officers were there to make sure she died.
0: Yeah,
1: they were there carrying out the orders of the court. They must have been doing what they were ordered to do. That was Eichmann's defense when he was taken back to Israel. Obviously, they're carrying out orders. It was all perfectly legal what happened in Hitler's Germany. The judges decreed it. If you haven't seen that wonderful film, Judge Mittelbaum, who's still there with Spencer Tracy and their fantastic. And the judge's defense was, well, we just thought we did it best for society. I'll go ahead and pick up the story there.
0: Well, when you see the Father Ramon said one time, he had a small handheld watch in his hand, and he was on the side of the bed. Next to it, and the police officer said, what's that? That's

you bring up a good point. You touched on it earlier in Germany. The Holocaust didn't happen overnight. It started in the Weimar Republic. They adopted the idea of quality of life versus sanctity of life, that the people, based on the Hegelian utilitarian ethic, that your worth is dependent on your utility, that if you can contribute something to the whole, your life is worth something. Of course, we teach that in our schools called situation ethics, and if there's too many people in a lifeboat, the little kid has to decide.

0: create your certain and able rights. But you have these rights not because you're useful to society. You have these rights because you're made in the image of God.
1: Yeah, I mean, I think it's really so interesting. If you try not to survive, how so much of our television is being used to create our beliefs, or to create how we feel about things, how we address the issues. In fact, everything on television, really almost everything, has in one way or another, an important

0: the American Idol, you know. You don't get the buses, you get voted off the show. You don't end up with Donald Trump thing. You know, you're fired. It's all based on a group of people, and you wouldn't fear with them, ones that don't meet up or reject it. A horrible date program where they choose and they reject. But if different from the Judeo-Christian ethic can do unto others as you have them do unto you, that whatever you do in the list, it is my brother, it's done unto me, Mother Teresa, reaching out, taking a disadvantage and lifting them up, whereas these programs are all, they're not good enough, you get kicked out. It is conditioning the public that and that's what happened in Germany. They even had math problems in school textbooks.
1: Well, that's not like it, man, because they're going to be bringing those teachers from right back home. Well, we were just talking about how so much of television, so much of what's going on today, is to condition us to say, well, certain lives are worth it. They're important, certain ones are not. Survival, well, you don't benefit the group while you get voted off the island. We see this repeatedly, you know, but making bad judgments just to move and get thrown off the show, and of course, certainly, why there are certain lives that were deemed not worth living. And these same ideas, of course, are being increasingly applied here in the United States, as television is used to change our attitude. And Bill was saying that even in the textbooks in Hitler's Germany, what was that all about?
0: Well, they were comparing the cost of keeping an elderly person alive with the cost of a young couple getting a loan for a starter home. And of course, because they're that much, geez, that's so much money to get an old person alive, and that money could help. So a dozen people get loans to have their starter home. And so they adopted this idea of Lebensunterhalt, which means life and worthy of life. And they considered it an act of mercy to free somebody from their body of pain. And that they even let films, called This Kind of On, which is in German, which is a famous film that won an award at the Vienna Film Festival. Where he actually euthanized his wife in one room while he was playing the piano in the other. You know, and there was a real person dying on the film while they were filming it. And so they used the movies to condition the public, and what happened was the company went to nationalized healthcare. That's why they called the National Socialist Party. It was the socialist country that even got the swastika was double S, as everybody's health care in Germany, it was great. You can't get the paper in your health care. Everything was fine until the economy cratered and had a double, triple digit inflation. And then the people cried out, tell them to do something about it, cut all these expenses. So the government decided to cut these little expenses from the budget by keeping alive retarded, contained epileptic, chronically ill. They sent them to the gas chamber. After that, the government of the elderly, the government institutions that have no relatives and no financial resources, when these people certainly have a low quality of life, nobody ever visited them. They were all alone. And so they went up to the gas chambers, and they got rid of the parasites in the state, the convicts, the murderers, the street bumps, the beggars. They called them useless eaters. And why should we have to pay taxes to support these convicts, murderers, or welfare, useful seizures that don't contribute back to society. And so they were wound up for the gas chamber. And then after that, they got rid of the ideologically unwanted, the Dietrich Bonhoeffer, and those other 12 million that you mentioned that were religious protesters. And then finally, based even on evolution, they said the Aryan race was more evolved than the other races. We call them Uber Menschen, Superman, Uber Menschen. And so they wanted to eliminate the inferior races from the human gene pool, and they called them the Unter Menschen, Under Mankind. And they considered Gypsies and Jews and so forth as Unter Menschen. And this was, of course, based on Ernst Newton was the advisor to Hitler, and he at what movie theater with Mark and Sandy, and the radio started playing Paranoid. And she came up with the idea of Sandy, where you know, you wanted to eliminate deeds from the human dark and to sterilize unfit races of people. And anyway, so this whole thought went in to getting rid of an inferior race, and the Nazis considered Jews inferior, so they said, to the gas chambers, but all that horrible Holocaust started with this idea of English and Persian language, Latin, worthy of Latin, quality of Latin, sustainability of Latin. And this Judge Weir, who, by the way, these liberal legal organizations are giving him an award, to this Judge Weir said that he didn't think their life was worth living.
1: Now, why is that so levelous in them? Their life was not worth living. And it was, of course, the justification used in Hitler Germany. And of course, it was Rudolf Hess speaking publicly. He said, Nazism is nothing more than applied science. Nazism is simply applied science. And once they accepted the principle of science, of course, comes from knowledge and truth, that we can be against applied science. That's what the extermination of the Jews was, killing of the Jew pool and the Gypsies. And then, of course, the 12 million others, many from the Christians, well, after all, we have to be a crazy to be Christian, don't you? So, believe me, ladies and gentlemen, we well on our way down the slippery slope. And the fact that the media shows you over and over again those films of Michael Simon and Danny Hooker's wife that have been taken months ahead of time and didn't tell you about what really happened.
2: This is Dr. Stan. I guess this evening is in bed. Why don't you go ahead and make it this morning?
0: Well, I'm very grateful to you that if it was anything but a beautiful day, it was horrible, that every day they would be in here and they would see that wasting away more than they if it was very bad, it's because there was a nightstand next to your bed and somebody had taken a face with flowers in it, and they had water in it. They thought, well, if you know it, you take some water out of this place, put it in your mouth, and it'd be a problem. And then there's a place where there are mountains that are never good. And then David Gibson, he visited her almost every day with his family. And after the beach, it was like a week went by. And she was starving, and then they went on that. And the mother was just so visibly disturbed. She was quite okay, and her mom, and the mother started crying. And these tears started coming. These are tears

0: need to answer that for that guy who he's attempted. And I did. And he got mad about the thing that they can't get answers in the outside of his power for when we think about this.
1: Pretty wild, but as Richard said, you see, I think it was what was really going on, wasn't it? Was giving them a
0: just can't get on the patient that he just can't get on the Medicare nursing and the surgical checks. He told me that even the hospital superintendent wanted to see a magazine said, why don't you just give him an overdose of insulin? And my nurse friend said, I couldn't do that, they were kidding. I'd be better off that way. This was somebody from the hospital who was visiting. Ladies and gentlemen, they're very happy with me. Or evil. And until you recognize that, you can't recognize anything for me. But that's the business of the Bible, that they were not allowed to give testimony in the court because of his church career. And all the other judges up and down the line to be in it, was such a terrible meeting. They didn't think of anything what the mother was calling, the parent was calling, I suppose if you're not concerned about what's going on in the hospital, and my human philosophy that we're beginning to bring in every aspect of our society. And as it happens, that no man's life is not near what he said. And then repeating what happened. I appear to be, where you're not the best person, where you're not the best man, where you're not the best man, where you're not the best man, where you're not the best man, where you're not the best man, where you're not the best man, where you're not the best man, where you're not the best man, where you're not the best man, where you're not the best man, where you're not the best man, where you're not the best man, where you're not the best man, where you're not the best man, where you're not the best man, where you're not the best man, where you're not the best man, where you're not the best man, where you're not the best man, where you're not the best man, where you're not the best man, where you're not the best man, where you're not the best man, where you're not the best man, where you're not the best man, where you're not the best man, where you're not the best man, where you're not the best man, where you're not the best man, where you're not the best man, where you're not the best man, where you're not the best man, where you're not the best man, where you're not the best man, where you're not the best man, where you're not the best man, where you're not the best man, where you're not the best man, where you're not the best man, where you're not the best man, where you're not the best man, where you're not the best man, where you're not the best man, where you're not the best man, where you're not the best man, where

0: To the evils that God repels. And the church won't be able to stand. we'll talk about our second book, The Pain of the American Choice, to take a stand with the tax on peace. Anything else you'd like to say, Barbara?
1: Yes, thank you. Thank you so much for being here. I'll be back.
0: Okay, so thank you so much for coming. And, well, I guess this is a good plan. We'll have to let you go, but thank you so much for being with us. And, Chris, we'd like to get your website out there. We did tell you many new books, but if people would like to get to your website, up in the future.
2: Thank you.

0: that's, he said a lot of statements, which has a lot, how did he about face on so many things so rapidly? Why is he saying things now that we've been saying the entire time, but have seemed to escape him up until now? I don't think it's that complicated. I think the economic reality is what's actually dictating the course of the war. All of the rhetoric is pointless, meaningless window dressing. But here's an AP report about the signing of the MOU yesterday in the G7 conference. Let's watch.
1: Iran and the United States have signed an interim deal over the Iran war. U.S. President Donald Trump signed it in Versailles in France, seated alongside French President Emmanuel Macron at a formal dinner. Meanwhile, in Tehran, the state-run IRNA news agency showed pictures of Iranian President Masoud Pezeshkian signing the deal, stone-faced, and later holding it up to a camera with it bearing both his signature and that of Trump's. Now, this deal appears to call for the immediate reopening of the Strait of Hormuz, the narrow mouth of the Persian Gulf through which about a fifth of all oil and natural gas passed before the Iran war began back in February. It also sets in motion a 60-day window for the two countries to negotiate over Iran's nuclear program. This was one of the reasons that Trump, Israel, and others cited for launching the war on Iran. It remains unclear just exactly how they'll bridge the gaps over this. One part of this deal calls for the International Atomic Energy Agency, the IAEA, which is a UN agency that is the nuclear watchdog for that world body, to monitor the downblending of the highly enriched uranium in Iran. That would see it go from levels that are very close to weapons grade down to negligible purity. Now, Iran, for its part, has been insisting that it would hold on to its nuclear stockpile. President Trump had said that he wanted to see that stockpile removed, so it remains unclear how they're going to bridge that gap. There's also questions about Iran's nuclear centrifuges and other parts of the program, which remain destroyed after the war and after U.S. bombings that happened last year. All this together just shows how tentative still this peace deal is. It does offer a lot of concessions for Iran, however, including the possibility of a $300 billion fund to help rebuild Iran after the war, should it follow through on its commitments. Meanwhile, there's also questions over whether or not Iran would charge ships for going through the Strait of Hormuz. There's only a narrow window in this accord for ships to move out without being charged.
0: Well, it's peace, and I like that. Peace preferable to war. That's where I stand. That's my complicated geopolitical take. I like peace and not killing.
2: Now in the 21st century, it's time to stand up and realize that we should not allow ourselves to be crammed into this rat maze. We should not submit to dehumanization. The 21st century is going to be a new century. Not the century of slavery, not the century of lies and people of significance and classism and statism and all the rest of those in control. It's going to be the age of humankind standing up for something pure, something right.
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2: I want freedom! 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And that's what Jason wants!
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between America and Iran. Interesting, I don't know, overlaps in the alliance that we have here, where we're making agreements claiming that Israel is going to do certain things that they have absolutely no intention of doing. How this is going to unroll and how this is going to work out at the end of the day is still very much up in the air, but I, for one, am very happy that there is now

sort of thing to happen in this conflict. Everything is a little bit wonky with all of this, and has been the entire time. The process by which we got into the war wasn't exactly the appropriate one. The process by which we stayed in the war has also not been appropriate. It's interesting, you know, living in a anarcho-tyranny, which is what we live in, it's interesting to see when laws apply and when they simply don't. You know, there are things like, well, there's a, you know, the president has the ability to wage a limited military engagement up to 60 days, and then at that point, the Congress has to be invoked and actually declare war, or the military engagement has to end, or you can, you know, demand a certain extension. Those 60 days came and went and kind of just kept going. It's kind of like, well, it's the law, but who cares? But we want to keep waging this illegal war, so we're just going to do it. So again, we're sort of in uncharted territories in a variety of different ways here. We've got memorandums of understanding. We've got conflicts that aren't technically wars, but look an awful lot like one. We've got agreements being signed, including countries that aren't actually party to the agreement and don't agree to the agreement itself, but are expected to be held to it. It's all a little bit bizarre, but that's what happens when you are engaged in a, you know, relentless campaign of lies. You know, it's just lies. You know, what is the phrase? What a tangled web we weave when we practice to deceive. So we'll be trying to unweave this tangled web as we try to figure out what the heck is actually happening here. And again, I think part of the confusion, part of the mystery around all of this is that the rhetoric is so inconsequential, sort of meaningless. In other words, things that Donald Trump was saying last week, he's now saying the opposite of. Did he learn something in the intervening time? Probably not. It's just that the rhetoric is completely divorced from the reality on the ground, right? And this is the case with most things around the world. You know, I always say, or like in the political sphere these days, I always say the only thing you need to do to be a conspiracy theorist is recognize that things don't just happen. Well, the other aspect of that is the things that are happening are often completely and basically irrecognizable when discussed in the news. And the key, the skill I would am desperate to impart on the wider American people is understanding that the words are often completely and utterly meaningless, and you just have to look at the actions. So, for example, this memorandum of understanding has now been signed. Donald Trump is making statements, whether it's about Hezbollah or Iran, the ballistic missiles. It's stuff that we've been saying the entire time, and that we were called all sorts of names for believing, and yet now Donald Trump is saying it. What has caused this reversal? Did he just learn that Israel is systematically destroying civilian buildings in Beirut, literally as a form of punishment against the Lebanese people for daring to exist where they want to, you know, have their beach houses? I don't think he just learned that. Why is he talking about it now? Well, because the economic reality has shifted and the war has to end. So now he's going to say what is necessary for the war to end, or he's going to actually give credence to the claims that have been true the entire time but have been ignored or, you know, debunked the entire time because they didn't want them to be true. So much of what it goes on across the country or across the world, it's like you've got the real reason why it's happening, and then you've got the stated reason. You can ignore the stated reason. For the most part, you can ignore the stated reason. Now, we're going to look at some of the reasons stated yesterday at the G7 summit and sort of in the surrounding environs of Donald Trump going around making speeches and statements to people. I mean, we'll be looking at it. You can glean information from it, you know, not necessarily believing what they say, but looking at it and going, oh, why are they admitting this now when it's been true the entire time? What can we learn from that admission? Not necessarily from the information provided, but from the fact that they're now letting you have access to that information. But the rhetoric, you have to understand, is largely meaningless. It doesn't reflect anything. So the economic reality on the ground, as we discussed yesterday and I discussed a month or more ago, is that there was always a deadline to this conflict. Mid-June was always the final cutoff date that this conflict, this standoff could be carried on, the Strait of Hormuz could be closed for a certain period of time until the economic outcome became catastrophic. And about a month ago, Goldman Sachs and others came out with reports and
in this case, it had to do with basically European fuel supply, and that if the strait wasn't open and the European fuel supply

time that the strait could stay closed, they were like making purchases and buying stocks, making bets on that assumption. And that's a real, thing. I mean, they would really lose money if the war didn't end. And so you can take that and you can go, okay, I don't even care what they're saying. The reality is they're going to lose a bunch of money and the world economy is going to really start to stumble if they don't get this ended, at least paused for a substantial period around mid-June. And so that's what you make your predictions on. That's what you actually listen to and pay attention to, because again, the rhetoric can be utterly meaningless when there's money on the table, when there's cash that could be lost by these people. Then you know that they're serious about what they're saying. So again, we're going to go to a lot of videos of Donald Trump making some statements. It's very nice to hear him making. It's very long overdue, personally, in my opinion, some of these statements. We'll begin with clip 29 here. Again, all of these are surrounding the G7 conference at which Donald Trump signed this memorandum of understanding. We have the actual text of the memorandum of understanding we can go through. And we can try to determine why. Why is it that the Israelis and the Israel First Americans are so undone? They're so furious about the prospect of peace. Because they haven't gotten what they want yet. And they might have to wait a little longer, and they just don't want to. Again, this is the thing to understand. From a bird's eye point of view, everything that has occurred up until this point has been in service of Israel's ability to slaughter their neighbors with impunity. And look, I don't care what you think about Israel. I don't care what you think about their neighbors. We don't engage in the false dichotomy that says you either support Israel or you are an extremist Muslim. These types of claims are absurd, and we won't be responding to them in any meaningful way, because they are just that pointless. But looking at it factually, the demand that has been made by whether it's Hezbollah or Iran or just anti-Israel activists here in America, it's been, you've got to stop killing everyone. You've got to stop murdering everyone in Gaza. You've got to stop saturation bombing civilian neighborhoods. This is unnecessary. It's brutal. It's horrific. It makes the Holocaust look like a walk in the park when you're setting up, you know, you're starving people because you completely control ingress or egress of everything into that area, and you cut off their food supply. So you have people starving, some of them to death. Then you offer them food. And then when they rush to you to get the food that you're offering them, you kill them like a mousetrap snapping on a mouse that wanted cheese. It's, again, just beyond inhumane. It's brutal and horrific, and it's been happening right in front of everybody the entire time. And that's all they had to do, was just stop doing that. Just stop murdering civilians in Lebanon. Stop trying to take over Gaza by killing everyone there and sending all the Palestinians to our neighborhoods. Thank you very much. Stop murdering everyone. That's all that you ever had to do, and that is too much. That's too much. That is beyond the pale. How dare you even suggest we stop killing everyone? You're an anti-Semite. That has essentially been the situation this entire

tell me I'm not telling you the truth. Tell me I'm lying. Tell me that there's anything else. I mean, you can frame it as Israel's safety, but that's never really been, you know, at major risk. You had October 7th, which was obviously a form of false flag attack in which the attack was allowed to happen. It was made worse on purpose. It was lied about significantly with claims of beheaded babies and all these other stuff that was basically immediately disproved, but nevertheless is repeated like a mantra to this day by the people in power trying to convince you that Israel killing everybody is somehow a necessary step, a necessary response to an existential crisis. It never was, and it isn't now. And yet the

0: rhetoric hasn't changed coming from them. It's as if they're not, you know, bombing apartment buildings in Beirut, then, you know, the gas chambers will be fired up again. If they're not slaughtering hundreds of innocent people all around the Republic of Lebanon, then, you know, Israel's going to be destroyed. It's a ridiculous claim, but that is sort of the mindset that they're constantly operating on. So remember, that's the bird's eye view here, is all of this, everything that we've been engaged in the last 2 years has been in service of Israel's ability to wage war without ceasing, without purpose, without mercy, against anybody they want, whenever they want. That's the ultimate goal. That's what they want. That's what they demand. That's what the war in Iran is about. It was never a valid excuse to do any of this, and yet they're very pissed that they are going to have to possibly, for a period of time, stop killing Lebanese people. They're very mad that that's a possibility. Here's Donald Trump talking about this fact.
1: Israel's fighting Hezbollah too long, and too many people are being killed. And you don't have to knock down an apartment house every time you're looking for somebody, because there are a lot of people in those apartment houses, and they're not all Hezbollah, that I can tell you. And I suggested to Israel to let Syria take care of Hezbollah, because to be honest with you, I think they'd do a better job of doing it. And I didn't like Syria. I didn't like where 2 hours before we're signing the agreement that there was an attack in Lebanon, in Beirut. It wasn't like in the southern side, and, you know, it was in Beirut. I did not like that. I let them know that. I didn't like it, not at all. But I think that Syria, you know, he's pulled that country together amazingly quickly. He's very capable, and he's been very good for me. He's protected everything that I've asked for. He's done. And if Israel can't do the job without killing everyone else, he'll do the job. Syria will do the job.
0: Syria will do the job. That's, of course, Al Jolani, the head chopper-in-chief, the former ISIS commander who was placed at the head of a Sunni, orc mob, basically a horde, a savage horde that swept across Syria. Of course, people don't understand about that is that they had very sophisticated help, not only by Israeli and American air forces softening the targets, but also by a mysterious app that they convinced everybody in the Syrian army to download on their phones, which gave somebody access to all of their communications, and they were able to completely cripple the response while al-Jolani's horde swept in and took over Syria. And now they're saying that this ISIS commander, former ISIS commander, current president of Syria, he should be the one to sweep down from the north and take out Hezbollah, because basically you can't do that. You can't take out Hezbollah without sending troops on the ground in to fight Hezbollah, and when Israel does that, they all get killed. America's not interested in doing that. Maybe we'll use our puppets in Syria. And he's like, you know, Jolani is, you know, cobbled together the Syrian state so quickly. It's so stable now. It's like, yeah, it's kind of easy to have a stable state when the most powerful countries in the world aren't psychopathically trying desperately to destroy your country by inventing ISIS and waging a soft war and starting a civil war in your country and diplomatically trying to destroy you constantly. Yeah, it turns out a country can be functional if it's not constantly under attack from all of its neighbors. It's but no, maybe Jolani is just super skilled. His talents were being wasted when he was simply chopping people's heads off. He should have been put in a suit. It's just incredible. And I, you know, again, not to pat myself on the back, but to reemphasize that the Alex Jones Network, we are so far ahead on everything. Who else has talked endlessly since the very beginning of the conflict about the overwhelming influence of Hezbollah? For a long time, you like hardly heard about it. I mean, I would make videos over and over again being like, why is nobody talking about Hezbollah? That's the real thing that's happening here. The real point of all of this, so much of this, is to destroy Hezbollah. And if you take that point of view and you look at it from that perspective, everything does make a lot more sense in terms of why was ISIS created? Well, it happened to crop up right after Israel failed to take out Hezbollah in 2006. So it's like, again, we're seeing almost the same thing that happened two decades ago happen again where Israel tries to invade Lebanon, it doesn't work. And so the American powers say, well, why don't we use an ISIS horde to try to take out Hezbollah from the north? We've seen this one before. We've been through this before. And of course, it's interesting the way Donald Trump phrased that statement was almost like he thinks that Israel bombing civilian apartment buildings in Beirut is an effort to actually destroy Hezbollah, but it's not. This is a method of, it's a strategy of severity, a doctrine of severity, one might say. It is a terroristic strategy, and essentially what they've come out and said is that, like, the officials in Israel have said, every drone that Hezbollah shoots at us, we are going to destroy 10 buildings. I'm not sure if they ever actually went through with that threat, but at least one building has been destroyed for every drone that got hit. So again, this isn't like they have to destroy the buildings. They don't even necessarily think any Hezbollah people are in the buildings. It's a doctrine of severity. It's a terrorist tactic where they want the people of Lebanon to turn on Hezbollah, because every time Hezbollah attacks Israel, Israel bombs a civilian apartment building. So it's not like an accident. It's not like in, you know, Gaza, where ostensibly, you know, and they had official sort of matrix that they would run. They had algorithms that they would run where they would assign a certain number of civilians that were worth killing in order to kill one Hamas member. So if they had a single Hamas soldier, I think on average they would say they could kill 15 civilians, and that was worth it if, as long as they got that one Hamas member. Of course, insane, totally just contrary to everything we believe here in the West. A lot of people have nothing to do with Hezbollah, have lost their lives. Yeah, no, Israel is literally, I mean, Israel blew up a Crusader castle in Lebanon. There's a castle that was built by the king of Israel, the Crusader king, Beaufort. They destroyed it. They took it over and then they blew it up. They occupied it when they blew it up. What do you think the strategic purpose of blowing up a historic Christian site that dates back from the Crusades could possibly be, other than just ruthless eradication of all cultures that exist there so they can all be wiped away and replaced, or as the Israelis put it in their own words, Judaized, right? Let's go to clip number 15. Israeli politicians, including Itamar Ben-Gvir and Bezalel Smotrich, have criticized the U.S. and Israel deal. Let's watch. He says the state of Israel must not accept the ceasefire between the United States and Iran. We must act with clear and uncompromising conscience. The security of the citizens of the state of Israel is above all else. A sovereign state is not a contractor for any superpower. It is not bound by agreements that block its ability to protect its people. We must continue, he says, to demolish the houses in southern Lebanon. We must continue to push back the residents of southern Lebanon. We must continue to eliminate Hezbollah terrorists in Lebanon. We love President Trump, but we do not accept the agreement he signed, and we must continue on our path. Here's Smotrich. He says the agreement with Iran is bad, is an bad agreement for Israel and the entire free world. Iran must not have nuclear weapons. Within the tremendous military achievements of our pilots in the skies of Iran and the heroism of our fighters on Lebanese soil were erased. All this while Netanyahu simply stands by as a criminal defendant indicted, as a weak, ill, as isolated and ineffective person. Oh boy, not going well for old Benjamin Netanyahu. Donald Trump is turning on him as well. Got headlines. Netanyahu finally learns the truth about Donald Trump, inside Trump and Netanyahu's complicated relationship. We're going to try to untangle all of this because it is very tangled. It is like we have a peace deal, essentially, but it's not a peace deal. It's a memorandum of understanding. And J.D. Vance is to be celebrated for this. He's going around and, you know, talking about the success that we've had bringing about this memorandum of understanding, ending the threat to the economy and human lives that this war has represented. And yet, all these headlines are like, Rubio lets Vance take the fall as Iran deal questions mount. He's being blamed for it. He's being blamed for the peace. He's being blamed for the understanding. And the folks and the likes of Marco Rubio, and of course all of the former convicted terrorists that now run the Israeli government, they're very not happy about any of this because they have one priority. They have one thing they actually care about. That is, once again, the ability for Israel to kill any and all of its neighbors whenever it wants without suffering any repercussions. And anything short of that is an outrage. And boy, are they outraged. We will show you their outrage, and we will, well, we'll laugh at it on the other side. Stay with us, folks. This is a great thing if it sticks. Now, whether it sticks, that's a whole other question we'll get into as well. Stay with us.
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0: They'll be available only through July. They're limited edition, and then that's it. And they fundraise for the broadcast. But I got to say, I'm very impressed with the designs that Bigley came up with. I was heavily involved in this, in the concepts. Like, praise the Lord and pass the ammunition with the rattlesnake and the AR-15, Liberty or Death, 1776. That very clean Americana, high quality fabric, very comfortable. Destroying Tyrannies of 1776. I did that concept. These are very, very clean. I'm proud of these. I think these are shirts everybody would want to wear. I would certainly want to wear these. America, ride fast, live free. Just a classic Betsy Ross flag. 1776 free. They came up with that. I think that's pretty cool. Defund the deep state. That's pretty cool. I like that really clean one right there. 1776, 250 years of freedom. 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And we only sell you stuff that really empowers you, because we want you to love it and be impressed with it, so we have a relationship with you. And so the only way you miss out is not getting our T3, our bovine colostrum, our ultramethylene red, our Shilajit, our CMOS. They're all amazing. But if you do anything, methylene blue and the water filtration system, when you take this out of the box, I've never seen, I went and checked, it's the highest stainless steel there is. And it turned out it wasn't that much more. I mean, it was somewhat more, another 30% more to have this. But, I mean, it's just standalone. Nobody's got anything even close to this. I congratulations, Bigley. I am very impressed. Very, very impressed. I know a winner when I see it. And this sexy beast is going to help so many people cut out all the garbage out of their water, one of the biggest things you can do to take control of your life. And it's going to fund this operation. So I am literally in love with this. It looks like Marilyn Monroe to me right now. I forget the term when you're attracted to, like, sports cars and objects. I've never been sexually attracted to, like, a sports car, though I thought they're cool. Never been sexually attracted to... I'm actually being a little sarcastic, but I'm not. I'm actually physically attracted to this right now, okay? This is... Because I know it's going to help people. I'm being silly. Actually, I'm not. What sexy is it's great. I know a home run when I see it, and I know this is just another big victory. So thank you so much for all you and your support, and Bigley knocking out of the park.
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3: Does anybody really know the secret? 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
4: Welcome back, folks. This is Harrison Smith sitting in for Alex Jones today. Folks, you got to share the link, alexjoneslive.com. 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Again, I told the story yesterday that we were in Colorado and met some family friends, and they were lamenting the fact that Alex Jones is no longer on the air. We were like, what? No, we are. We are still on the air. You've got to tell people. You've got to tell your friends. Our strongest soldiers are out there, cut off from communications. We have to reestablish comm lines. How do we do that? You know, if we have time today, I would love to take calls, not just on the reaction to the memorandum of understanding between Iran and America, the end of this conflict and how everybody's reacting to it, but also about how we can recall our lost sheep, reform the flock. Because again, you'd think we've said it enough, alexjoneslive.com, but hey, people don't know, and it's not their fault. I understand. it happens to me all the time. There will be people I watch, like, constantly, and then something happens, their channel gets deleted, and I straight up, like, forget they exist. It's just something that happens, you know? People get in habits, and if it's not where they previously found it, it doesn't exist to them anymore. Out of sight, out of mind. Tell your friends, and you can get Alex to the Alex Jones app as well, alexjonesapp.com. And, especially you young people, the Zoomers listening to me, go help your grandparents. 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It's 30% off right now. We also have gravity-fed water filter systems back in stock because we are at the end of the day. But humble water filter salesman here trying to both provide, because it's always the way we've been, you've got to not just combat this stuff at the political level, you've got to protect yourself in the meantime. In other words, they put chemicals in the water, we want to be activists, we want to be protesters, we want to be running for office to get that changed, to get the stuff removed from the water. In the meantime, filter your water. It goes like that. Destroying Tyranny Since 1776, Betsy Ross Snake t-shirt. It's like, how many band logos can you put on a single shirt? How many logos that would get you kicked out of the U.S. military or investigated by the FBI can we put on a shirt? Because believe it or not, that is the state of freedom of this in this country, at least a few years ago. If you remember, there was a serial, like a list of symbols that had been banned by the U.S. Army for, you know, extremist ties. One of them was the Gadsden flag. One of them was the Betsy Ross flag. You know, say what you want about, and I do, about Donald Trump's ill-advised excursion into Iran and willingness to capitulate to the State of Israel. At the end of the day, his election in 2024 especially was a rebuke of the suicidal wokeness that we'd been saddled with up until that point. And I like to think that that was sort of the high tide point of the anti-American sentiment in this country, when you had people in official positions of power labeling the Gadsden flag as extremist, I think it's good. We all recognized it's gone a little too far, and the election of Donald Trump and the domination of sort of the conservative cultural impetus has started to roll that back, and hopefully we see that process continue, and you can help that process continue by wearing these symbols unapologetically and reminding people of what they're really all about, because it's not that complicated. They want to associate freedom itself with something despicable and hated, whether it's white supremacy or whatever else. Not that complicated. They go, white supremacy is the ultimate evil. The founding fathers were white supremacists. The founding fathers gave us our Constitution. Therefore, the Constitution must be evil. I guess we have to get rid of our freedoms. I guess we have to stop listening to the people that talked so eloquently about human freedom and the rights given to us by God. We've got to discredit those to remove the rights themselves. So just understand their program in order to combat it. Embrace freedom and our symbols and our history unapologetically, proudly, and by going to the alexjonesstore.com. Now with that, J.D. Vance just got done with a press conference about the Memorandum of Understanding signed between America and Iran, and he's made, again, some pretty controversial statements, if that's the way you want to put it. True would be another way, controversial slash true. One of these statements that everybody knows is accurate, but boy, do people get mad if you actually say it. Let's go first to this Nick Sartor clip. This was posted by Nick Sartor minutes ago. J.D. Vance directly calling out Israeli cabinet members for their personal attacks on President Trump. Here's Vice President J.D. Vance at the White House earlier today.
5: The Israelis, just like everybody else, have to respect this peace process that is fundamentally good for them and good for the entire region. What the president has grown frustrated sometimes is that we seem to be right on the cusp of a major breakthrough in the agreement, and then all of a sudden there's a major explosion that goes off in a civilian population center in Beirut, and a lot of people who have nothing to do with Hezbollah lose their lives. That's not acceptable. That's the sort of thing that we've asked for closer coordination so that we ensure it doesn't happen. And our message to the Israelis, just as our message to everybody else, is fundamentally, we want this peace process to be good for you. We do not want Hezbollah attacking Israel, but in order to ensure that that happens, we have got to actually build the kind of regional framework that can cut off the money to Hezbollah, cut off Iranian support for Hezbollah, and also ensure that Lebanon's territorial sovereignty is respected by all parties.
4: So a couple of interesting things about that statement. Obviously, it's not something that we've heard out of the American administration recently, even though we've all expressed this frustration since it's been obvious to everybody the entire time. And there have been, you know, occasions where Donald Trump has expressed outrage, calling Axios and saying, you know, Bibi has no judgment because of the bombing of Lebanon. I don't want to be too nitpicky here. Maybe I should just think that. Maybe I should just be happy that J.D. Vance is expressing this. Maybe I shouldn't nitpick it at all. I just have a little thing about What is the word? Basically, I can't think of the grammatical phrase right now. Passive language, that's what it is. It just came to me. The passive language. You know, explosions went off in Beirut. Really? They went off, did they? The way I would phrase that was Israel bombed a civilian population, right? There's a subject. There's an action. They did a thing. The thing didn't just occur all of the sense. But I'm nitpicking, okay? Yes, explosions did go off in Beirut, and that's a bad thing. But then he says, you know, we need closer coordination to ensure that doesn't happen. Again, I'm happy that he's saying this, but was it a lack of close coordinate? Was this an accident? Was this not the exact thing Israel intended to do? Because if we really want this conflict to end, we really don't want to be dragged into yet another forever war, which this very easily could have been. I mean, hell, look at Ukraine and Russia. That thing should have been over 3 years ago. It's getting worse daily. Today, this giant attack by Ukraine against Russia just promises a greater escalation into the future. It's another story we'll try to get to later today. But this thing could have gone on forever. And thank goodness that, you know, J.D. Vance and Donald Trump seem not to be willing to carry this forward like that. And I'm happy that J.D. Vance is saying this, but again, it's not coordination. If we actually want to get out of this conflict, the first thing we have to do is recognize that Israel is deliberately destroying our ability to create peace. It's not a lack of coordination. it's not a miscommunication. It's not a like, well, what the heck? Israel's bombing Lebanon. Israel's like, yeah, I'm bombing Lebanon. What's the problem with that? It's like, we just signed a deal of understanding. It's like, ah, dang it. I didn't know. You should have let me know. Look, call me, okay? Call me next time. Tell me you're signing. Tell me you're in an agreement, and then I won't bomb Lebanon. Like, do you really think this is a sitcom-style miscommunication happening here? People are just missing calls and bombing countries on accident? Or is it every single time that we get anywhere close to a peace agreement with Israel, with Iran, Israel bombs Lebanon, or previously bombed the negotiators we were negotiating with? It's not an accident. So, again, I'm not to nitpick J.D. Vance. I am very glad that he's saying this, but it's like there's still this poison pill of the assumption that somehow Israel and America are on the same side and that we're a team and that when Israel does something that screws up our plans, it must be a miscommunication. We've really got to get that, what do you say, we've really got to get our coordination closer to figure out how to not have this happen. Again, the way you have this not happen again is by punishing Israel for doing it, is by restricting Israel's actions because we're the larger partner and have the ability to do that. We just don't have the will for some reason. This is what Joe Kent resigned his position over. This is what we've been saying the entire time. If we actually want to get out of this conflict, we have to consciously recognize and acknowledge the fact that Israel is deliberately keeping us in it by carrying out these terrorist attacks against Lebanese civilians, specifically to destroy the ability of us to have an agreement with Iran. So again, it's a small thing, but the fact that they would even say, like, we need closer coordination to figure this out, it's just like, then we're going to be stuck in this forever. Because the first thing you have to recognize is that it's absolutely on purpose, it's by design, and it's because Israel doesn't care what's best for us. They care what's best for them, and they want us to do whatever they want us to do for them. I mean, it's not that complicated. So, and again, more people are recognizing and talking about this. We'll show you clips from the likes of Tucker Carlson later, but let's go to this next clip of J.D. Vance directly calling out the Israeli cabinet members for their attacks on Donald Trump. Let's watch.
5: Now, I saw the Axios report, that Netanyahu is fuming. That's not reflective of the conversations that I've had with him, but maybe he's saying something to somebody else that he's not saying to me. What I will say, and this does bother me, is that you've seen people within Bibi's cabinet who have come out and attacked the deal and in some ways very personally attacked the President of the United States. And I guess my message to them would be twofold. Number one, Donald J. Trump is the only head of state in the entire world who is sympathetic to the nation of Israel at this moment in time. And he happens to be the head of state
4: superpower. That's huge. Hold on. If let's pause that. Holy cow. J.D. Vance just told Israel, let me remind you that Donald Trump is the only head of state in the world right now that's on your side. And you want to turn against him? You want to criticize him? You want to make enemies of him? He's the only one that's on your side right now. Is that really a decision you want to make? That is a very powerful rebuke from the Vice President of the United States, and it's absolutely correct. I'm sorry, I wasn't expecting that. That is a crazy and accurate statement to make, that at this point, Donald Trump is literally the only head of state in the world that is actually still on Israel's side, and he shouldn't be. And it doesn't make any sense why he is, quite frankly. But you can see the way, and we'll show you more clips. And we showed you clips in the last segment. Bezalel Smotrich, Ben-Gvir, both men who, by the way, I'm not even exaggerating. They were both either tried, accused, and I believe one of them convicted of literal terrorist attacks when they were younger. Like, these are actual Jewish extremist supremacist terrorists that feel as though Donald Trump and all of America are at their beck and call, and that the inability of us to sacrifice literally anything for them is somehow an attack. Can we cut these people off already? Like, what do we do? We don't need them. What are we doing? We're the only ones in the world that still like them. Why though? But why are we still? Why are we still partners with them? It's one of those things, you know, if your friend thinks everybody else is a jackass, guess who's the jackass, right? That was a very interesting statement from J.D. Vance. Let's back it up about 10 seconds and start over from there, because J.D. Vance just reminded the Israelis, who are very, very mad at Donald Trump, and again, we'll show you some clips and articles just about how angry they are at Donald Trump, even though Donald Trump has sacrificed probably, I mean, certainly his own political coalition, sacrificed possibly the power of the Republican Party for the next decade, sacrificed dozens of lives of American soldiers, sacrificed hundreds of billions of dollars for them, and the minute that you're not willing to go the next step, you're an anti-Semite, you must be destroyed. It's an extremist mindset that is truly poisonous. Sorry to interrupt, Vice President. Here's J.D. Vance continuing to tell the Israelis what they should really know already. Let's watch.
5: The President of the United States. And I guess my message to them would be twofold. Number one, Donald J. Trump is the only head of state in the entire world who is sympathetic to the nation of Israel at this moment in time. And he happens to be the head of state of the world superpower. If I was in the cabinet of the Israeli government, I might not be attacking the only powerful ally that I have anywhere left in the entire world. And the second message I would give to some of those cabinet members, Bibi, to his credit, has not gone down this path, but to some of these cabinet members in Israel who are attacking the President of the United States, the other thing that I would say is that over the last 3 months, two-thirds of the defensive weapons that have protected your homeland have been built by American hands and paid for by American tax dollars. The problem for Israel is not Donald J. Trump. And anybody in Israel who thinks their biggest problem is the President of the United States needs to wake up and smell the reality of the situation that country is in. Thank you all.
4: Well, that was a very powerful, very unexpected statement from J.D. Vance, and a very true one as well. Now, I know of all the suspicions about J.D. Vance concerning his rise, his association with the likes of Peter Thiel and others, and, you know, obviously the suspicious side of me would be saying, well, this is, you know, J.D. Vance sort of recognizing the unpopularity of Israel, and while he may have been actually more in favor of the war in Iran than otherwise, he now recognizes the political winds are blowing against him and is staking that position, knowing that, you know, it's good for his political future. That would be the cynical view of this. But you know what? At least he's saying it. At least it's true. And it's the Vice President of the United States saying what we're all thinking. So I'm not going to look a gift horse in the mouth. I'm going to appreciate the fact that that's being said, especially when the, again, activity of Israel. I mean, when he's talking about the interceptor missiles, two-thirds of which at least are, as he put it, made by American hands and purchased with American tax dollars. That's also true of the white phosphorus they're dropping on civilians in Lebanon. It's also true of the bombs that they used to completely demolish the open-air prison state of Gaza. And we can go to things like clip number five here. Go ahead and roll this as background. This is before and after satellite imagery of eight towns in Gaza that were utterly erased by Israel over the last couple of years. So again, we all witnessed the genocide. We all and you can look at this and say, well, they deserve it because they attacked Israel once. Okay. I mean, if that's the stance you want to take, I guess you're kind of like a demon type of person. I guess that's just how you are. I personally think this is insane. I personally, I think this is not just an act of unbelievable human destruction and cruelty and malice and vicious brutality, but also strategically retarded. Because guess what? Hamas isn't even defeated yet, you idiots. Hey, guess what? You did all of this and Hamas is not even disarmed. Like, was it worth it? Was it worth it? Because this is the sacrifice of Israel's not just popularity overseas, but the popularity overseas that gets them the foreign aid they need to survive. So they've sacrificed their future existence on the bet that they would be able to carry this to the end, to destroy Iran, and have nobody in the region capable of responding in any way when they wanted to do that to any of their neighbors, because those videos you just saw, you can't kill your way out of solving problems. Israel's like, what? We what? What the hell are you talking about, sir? It's worked up to this point. It's worked up to this point. Because what I just showed you is the satellite imagery of 8 villages in Gaza being utterly eviscerated, destroyed, removed from the earth. But of course, we can go to clip number 12 here, because this is Lebanon, because they're doing the same thing in Lebanon. Lebanon didn't attack on October 7th. Lebanon didn't do anything to anybody. Lebanon is a pluralistic nation, a republic in which Christians always are guaranteed a position at the head of the political world. And yet for our radio listeners, our television viewers right now are seeing the endless hills of rubble that the southern part of Lebanon have been reduced to as a consequence of Israel's saturation bombing campaign, just like they carried out in Gaza, because it wasn't about, well, the terrorists better not do that. You know, people call Hezbollah a terrorist organization. It is a non-state actor. It is a civilian militia. But they spend most of their time doing things like taking out Israeli drones and hitting Israeli tanks, which, last time I checked, isn't technically terrorism. It's just defending yourself from a military attack. I know, these definitions are going to get me in trouble one day, but I have this thing where I have to tell the truth. Darn it. Darn it, I just have to. And by the way, Israel has absolutely no intentions of stopping their onslaught of Lebanon. In fact, they are producing new maps showing just how much of that independent country they are conquering. Israel's military published a map on Thursday showing an expanded zone of control for its troops in southern Lebanon, as Israeli officials told Reuters Israel was holding talks with the U.S. over continuing the deployment. An interim pact signed on Wednesday to end the U.S.-Israeli war with Iran calls for an end on fighting on all fronts, including Lebanon, and for parties to ensure the territorial integrity and sovereignty of Lebanon. And so, of course, in response, Israel officially destroys the territorial integrity of Lebanon. Israel has rejected calls to withdraw troops from southern Lebanon, which it invaded in March in response to rocket fire by the Iran-backed Hezbollah militia. Israeli attacks on the destruction of villages have killed thousands and set off a displacement crisis. Hezbollah has continued to launch attacks on Israeli positions in the south this week, including with explosive drones that have killed and injured troops. 2 Israeli officials, including senior officials close to Prime Minister Benjamin Netanyahu, say Israel was holding talks with the U.S. over maintaining its troop deployment in southern Lebanon. The senior official described those talks as, quote, stubborn. Let's go now to clip number 13 here. Israel is destroying one of the oldest cities in the world, Tyre, Lebanon, as they continue to bomb civilian population centers in, you know, abject betrayal of Trump's demands. I think it's time to cut them off. I think we should do what Joe Kent said and restrain them once and for all.
6: Hi, folks. Doc Bigley here. And today we're going to get to know our H2O. Billy, what kind of water do you drink?
7: Why, tap water, of course. Ma says it keeps my teeth sparkly white.
6: I'm sorry to say it, Billy, but your mother is either plain ignorant or worse. Communist. Let me explain.
8: Tap water used to be safe to drink, but communist subversives in our government introduced fluoride into our nation's tap under the guise of dental health, when in reality, fluoride lowers your IQ, calcifies your pineal gland, and makes you susceptible to anti-capitalist mind viruses.
7: So you're telling me I'm a sap if I drink tap?
8: Yes, you are, Billy. Yes, you are. But don't despair. We found a solution. Follow me. I'd like to tell you a tale of two frogs. Frog number one has only ever drank unfiltered tap water, chock full of fluoride. Observe him listening to satanic music, abusing substances, and engaging in other perversions.
7: Look, Doc, they're trying to play leapfrog. They're pretty bad at it, though.
6: Avert your eyes, Billy. Let's continue.
8: Meanwhile, frog number two has only ever drank water that has been filtered for fluoride and other impurities. What a happy frog family.
7: Spill the secret, Doc. How do you get rid of the communist poisons?
8: With the new water filter system from the AlexJonesStore.com.
7: Say, Doc, may I have a glass?
8: Why, certainly. Well, that's just swell. No water in the water filter. Listen, I'm not mad at the crew, but I asked for real water in here 30 minutes ago and never got it.
7: Crew's in trouble again.
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9: You've got it. All right, here I go. You've got it.
4: We're back, folks. Second hour is on. The Alex Jones Show is live. I'm your host, Harrison Smith, coming to you live this June 18th, 2026. We have another, as the crew put it, big juicy clip of J.D. Vance smacking down the conceit of the Israelis. And I want to play a clip that I played earlier, but this is what J.D. Vance is responding to. So first, here's Bezalel Smotrin. Telling you, so every time I say their names, I'm worrying I'm accidentally summoning something. Bezalel Smotrich and Itamar Ben-Gvir. Here's what they had to say about, you know, the potential of peace with Iran, and then we'll see J.D. Vance's response to their statements. First, the Israeli politicians. Let's watch.
10: We
4: must not accept the ceasefire between the United States and Iran. We must act with a clear and uncompromising conscience. The security of the citizens of the State of Israel is above all else. A sovereign state is not a contractor for any superpower. It is not bound by agreements that block its ability to protect its people. We must continue to demolish the houses in southern Lebanon. We must continue to push back the residents of southern Lebanon. We must continue to eliminate Hezbollah terrorists in Lebanon. We love President Trump, but we do not accept the agreement he signed. We must continue on our path. Smotrich, the agreement with Iran, the bad agreement for Israel and for the entire free world, is a bad agreement. Iran must not have nuclear weapons. We must accept a reality in which the extremist regime in Tehran continues to advance towards this goal. Golan says, with the stroke of a pen, the tremendous military achievements of our pilots in the skies of Iran and the heroism of our fighters on Lebanese soil were erased. All this while Netanyahu simply stands by as a criminal defendant, indicted as weak, ill, as an isolated and ineffective person. I'm just trying not to laugh that whole time, knowing how J.D. Vance respond to it. Here's J.D. Vance.
11: But, yeah, you've seen people in their system would be, what is your exact proposal? And, you know, you're a country of 9 million people. You can't just kill your way out of solving every single national security problem that you have. Look at what...
4: Are you sure? But are you sure, though? I mean, there are just so many more people to kill. I mean, let's kill them first, and if it doesn't work, we'll try something else. Okay? I just love that, because... So his response is, you can't just kill your way out of problems. Then you play the video of Smotrich, and he's just like, We must destroy all of the houses, and you just want, hey, you gotta stop killing people. You gotta stop trying to kill everyone, first and foremost, okay? That's not a plan. That's the mind of a serial killer, okay? It's not actually a geopolitical strategy. It's like a madness. You're sort of experiencing a fugue state of murder, and we need to snap you out of it desperately. And by the way, I have this very interesting article here. I don't know if you've seen this. The State of Israel is waging an orderly and funded campaign of ethnic cleansing and crimes against humanity. The fight against Jewish terrorism in the West Bank territories must go on through a phase and be done with more determination. It's no longer possible to come to terms with daily terrorism waged, facilitated, and encouraged and backed by the Israeli government. What's happening these days across the West Bank is not the work of 70 teenage criminals, as Prime Minister Benjamin Netanyahu tried to claim in his naivety. These are not the crimes of exceptional small minority among the residents of the settlements and territories. It's, in fact, the state of Israel waging this organized, orderly, funded campaign of ethnic cleansing and crime against humanity. Pretty extreme article here, probably by a far leftist anti-Semite, right? Oh, no, I'm sorry. It's by the former prime minister of Israel, Ehud Olmert. So, yes, folks, the former prime minister of Israel, just before Netanyahu took over, he's the one calling the state of Israel a bunch of terrorists. I think you might have to stop killing people, actually. I think you might have. So much work goes into this, and it's all funded by you going to thealexjonesstore.com. So this is a fundraiser time right now. We need to be raising funds because we are launching into the next stage of our, you know, rocket trip. 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
1: 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Follow Alex at Real Alex Jones. And, of course, find us on Rumble as well, rumble.com/TheAlexJonesShowLive. Now, I got a lot of other stuff to talk about. I spent all yesterday talking about the rape gang inquiry. There are more developments to that. We've got more videos to show just how thorough the Muslim takeover of the UK has been. We also have some updates. The Chud the Builder case. He's had his bond revoked by a judge despite shooting somebody in self-defense in a situation in which he shot himself as well. So I want to talk about Chud the Builder as well. The UK, in addition to the rape gang madness and the immigration chaos, is killing a bunch of ponies for no reason. I mean, again, you know, it's just like there's so much evil in the world to talk about. There's only so much time. But I really feel like we need to stick to this Iran deal. Israeli officials believe President Trump could potentially delay weapon shipments or impose an arms embargo on Israel in the future if Netanyahu won't withdraw forces from Lebanon. That, according to Mariv, Joe Kent responds, this is exactly what needs to happen. It's what needed to happen a long time ago. And it's one of the absurdities of all of this, of the fact that we seem incapable of pulling the leash when the leash is, in fact, attached from our hand to their neck. Like, it doesn't make any sense. They can't do anything without our permission. Like, they don't have the weapons. They don't have the capability. Even in the last video we saw where the guy says, the heroic actions of the pilots over Iran, the Israeli pilots over Iran, you know Israel doesn't have the air tankers necessary to refuel like they need to in order for the bombers or the fighter jets to pass over Syria and Iraq to get to Iran. Israel can't do that without us. They can't bomb Israel without bomb Iran from planes without American refuelers helping them to get there. They can't protect themselves without American missiles protecting them. So how is it that we are incapable of restraining a country that needs us to do everything? It doesn't make any sense. It's a choice that we're making to allow them to kill with impunity, which I remind you is in fact the point of all of this. Again, you don't have to listen to me. You don't have to listen to your old pal Harrison. You can listen to the former Prime Minister of Israel, Ehud Olmert, who, you know, he's just like a fixture of Israeli politics and has been for decades, and he writes an opinion article in Haaretz saying the state of Israel is waging an orderly and funded campaign of ethnic cleansing and crimes against humanity, specifically referring to the Jewish terrorism killing Christians and Muslims in the West Bank. But that's just sort of one outlet, one front on their eighth front war, if you count the psychological war they're waging against, you know, us. Today, he says, it can be said with no choice that the state of Israel is waging an organized, orderly, and funded campaign of ethnic cleansing in a crime against humanity, not in the Gaza Strip, not in southern Lebanon, not in Syria. Well, hold on there, pal. Well, hold on, pal. I agree with you. They are waging an ethnic cleansing. They are committing crimes against humanity in the West Bank, but let's not say that they're not doing that in Gaza and Lebanon. I mean, they are, so let's not get too far out of our skis here. He says, not in the Gaza Strip, not in Lebanon. I would rephrase that to say, in addition to the Gaza Strip, in addition to southern Lebanon, in addition to Syria, in the West Bank territories, under the absolute security rule of the state and its security law enforcement systems. Yet again, another example of a humiliation of Donald Trump, where Donald Trump, when so often he does give responses that are more vague, more nuanced, more able to be interpreted in multiple ways. Typically, if he was asked about, like, well, what's Israel doing in the West Bank, he might say, it's a complicated situation, we'll see, you know, something a little vague. He didn't keep it vague. He said on video, in front of the world media, you cannot settle the West Bank. You will not annex the West Bank. It's too much. You have to withdraw. This is the geopolitical equivalent of spitting in his face, doing it anyway, and ignoring the consequences because there are none. And that, again, is kind of the worst possible position to take, right? You can either do something about it, you can ignore it, but to make strident demands, to threaten repercussions, and then to do nothing, that's like the worst possible option that Trump has taken up to this point. And I'm glad to see that people like the former Prime Minister of Israel agree with me. What do you know? What do you know? By the way, Mark Levin is flipping out about all of this. We'll go to him in just a second. But I just want to go to a bunch of clips of President Trump and what he's been saying over the past few days. And while many people out there, the likes of Ben Shapiro and Mark Levin and John Podoretz, are questioning what has come over Trump, I have the opposite question, which is, where's this guy been? Where's this been the entire time? Why hasn't this been the stance the entire time? Because we wouldn't be in a situation as bad as we're in, because we're not in a good situation. We just lost a war, folks. I mean, it's not that complicated. We just started a war for Israel. We lost it, and now they're trying to keep us in it and keep us losing because it benefits them. We could have avoided all of this if Donald Trump had taken this stance with Israel from the very beginning. God only

0: act open to nuclear enrichment for Iran, a statement that, again, is in a flagrant contradiction to everything else he said this entire time. Where's he been, folks? Where has this guy been? Clip 28.
1: We've been pretty tough in that. You know, it's also, it is a little hard, though, when you say that somebody wants it, other people have it, other adjoining states have it, and you're not letting them have it for purposes of electricity and things like that. It's always a little tough. You have to use a little common sense, please.
0: Yeah, that makes sense. No, that's a little common sense goes a long way, these types of negotiations. So what was that whole last 100 days about, I guess, is the question. Again, it's just like, okay, all right. It does kind of remind me of viewers like, you mean the guy whose family you killed? You mean the guy who you killed his wife and child and parents? You think you're going to have a good relationship with him? Trump's like, it's business. It's like, no, it's not. It's actually not. You killed his family. You killed his family, Trump, so why would he want to negotiate with you? That wasn't a good idea, actually. It's kind of a similar type of thing. It's like, yeah, we got to use common sense, you know? We got to be able to have a little nuclear, right? It's like, well, you did spend the last 90-something days trying to kill them all, so what? What are we talking about here? My God. I mean, again, it's like, it would be one thing if it seemed like we had a clear and realistic strategy going into it. Hey, sometimes things go wrong. What are you going to say? The frustration with all of this is that this negative outcome was predictable from not just the beginning of this conflict. It was predictable all the way back in October of 2023, when I did literally predict it. But I won't waste your time going to that, but I did retweet my video from my coverage where I was hosting the Alex Jones Show on October 9th, 2023, and we laid out that this conflict that had just started 2 days before would eventually lead to American attacks on Iran, and that even with that, it wouldn't have worked, and Israel was screwed, basically. But hey, who's going to listen to me? Who's going to listen to me, who everybody is smearing as an anti-Semite, because I'm correct about all of this stuff? Let's go to clip number 29 here. President Trump rebuking Israel over its war against Hezbollah. Let's watch.
1: Israel's fighting Hezbollah too long.
0: Too long.
1: And too many people are being killed. And you don't have to knock down an apartment house every time you're looking for somebody, because there are a lot of people in those apartment houses. And they're not all Hezbollah, that I can tell you. And I suggested to Israel to let Syria take care of Hezbollah. Because to be honest with you, I think they'd do a better job of doing it. And I didn't like Syria. I didn't like where 2 hours before we're signing the agreement that there was an attack in Lebanon, in Beirut. It was right there. It wasn't like in the southern side, and you know, it was in Beirut. I did not like that. I let them know that. I didn't like it, not at all. But I think that Syria, and he's pulled that country together amazingly quickly. He's very good.
0: We can take it out. I mean, again, it's like, okay, you don't like them doing it, but like they can't do it without us, so. And they don't seem to care that you don't like it. They keep doing it. In fact, they seem to do it more the more you talk about how you don't like it. It's just crazy. It's just crazy that these people are just dictate our foreign policy. It truly is wild. And just once again, Joe Kent was right from the very beginning when he said this. And he just said this on Redacted. This is how they drag America into war. Iran gets accused, Israel waves intelligence, Congress panics, and suddenly your sons, your tax dollars, and your future are being fed into another Middle East blood machine. Let's go to clip number 16 here. This is Joe Kent, former head of the Office of National Intelligence. Let's watch.
2: we know what the Iranians are going to do. More than likely, they're going to take some of those unfrozen assets, and they more than likely are going to restock Hezbollah, restock Hamas. The Israelis are going to come up, and they're going to say, oh, look, we've caught these guys red-handed. Here's the intelligence, smack in the face to you, President. And that's going to be used as a justification to get us back into the war, because then they'll say

0: the Iranians have violated the agreement, because we're putting so much on this stupid piece of paper, this agreement that we have to have, whereas we'll have much more leverage if we just walk away from the situation altogether and tell the Israelis, look, you guys are, you're on your own. If you want to fight all your neighbors, have at it, but we're not footing the bill anymore.
1: Joe, before we get you out of here, I have to ask you about that bombshell from your former boss, Tulsi Gabbard, of course, the head of the DNI, the other day, dropping on her, really on her way out the door, this bombshell about these bio labs in over 30 countries. I don't know if the number was 140 or 150 of these bio labs all around the world being funded by the United States. Of course, people immediately jumped on her saying she's carrying the water for Putin and Russian disinformation. The Russians told us that this was the case. We had even reported it here on the show through our own reporting over the past few years. So this was confirmation. A lot of people were vilified for drawing attention to it. Maybe pull the curtain back a little bit on that decision to release this information, what you knew about it. And what do you think that these biolabs were really doing on American tax dollars?
2: So, you know, I wanted to let that play out anyway, because just a reminder, like, of all of the lies that we've been told that all surround these wars, like, it doesn't matter what they need to say. The point is to get the war. They just want the war. They need the war. They'll cover up whatever they need to. They'll say whatever they need to as long as they get the war. Or as long as they get the, as Joe Kent puts it, blood machine. So a very good thing that President Trump was able to sign the MOU with Iran and end this war. I pray the peace holds. Restraining Israel and focusing on stability in the region will be critical to ensure it lasts. God bless America. So again, I am not under any illusions that this is going to be the end of the conflict by any means. You can see the way that Israel and the Israeli firsters are responding. And as we've laid out over and over again, just the understanding of the geopolitical reality, the time frame that we're operating with, that Israel has destroyed its reputation. It has put itself in an unrecoverable death spiral of support in America, which they require. They do not require it if and only if Iran is destroyed and they stand alone as a sole superpower in the Middle East. That's what the goal has been the entire time. That's what Netanyahu keeps saying. They have not achieved that goal. Therefore, they are still basically on the losing end of this spectrum, right? Like, for them, it's not a question of, like, gradients. Now, it's not a question of a spectrum, actually, because it's not like, well, we can get pretty good here, we can get some of what we want over here, and some of what we want over here to Israel. This is an existential crisis, and the question is, do they destroy Iran completely or not? And that's the only thing that matters. If they destroy Iran, great. They got what they wanted. The gamble was worth it. The Holocaust in Gaza, the murder in Lebanon will go, you know, unpunished, and that'll be it. If they don't destroy Iran, then all they will have done is ensured their own destruction down the line. That's it. One of the White House terror plot organizers is a DACA recipient. Well, I'll let you go back and watch what Alex said about the terror attack on the UFC. I don't necessarily buy it. But let's continue with just President Trump's statements. I'm just going to go through a lot of these here. Let's go to clip number 32 first. This is Trump praising Iran once again. Now, if you've been watching The War Room, if you've been watching the Alex Jones Network for the last couple of years, you've had not just sort of a window into what's actually happening behind the scenes with these negotiations, the way that they're changing, the actual things being pursued by the people, regardless of what the statements they make are. And you know that they keep changing the terms on Iran. And it's been incredibly frustrating to watch, and it must be incredibly frustrating for Iran, because over and over again, there would be a situation where they would endure some sort of attack, an assassination of some sort, whatever it is. And they would say, okay, we're coming to the negotiation table. You know, the topic is, they don't want Iran to have nuclear weapons.

0: program itself. Literally for the last 2 years, I've been talking about the Iranian ballistic missile program and the fact they have underground missile cities. Like, it's all this sort of stuff that if you weren't watching the Alex Jones Network, if you weren't watching people like Tell You the Truth, if you were just watching Fox News or whatever else, you had no idea about the ballistic missile program. You had no idea about the underground missile cities, which probably means you were shocked that Iran had the ability to respond at the scale and with the furiosity and ferociousness with which it did respond. Not a surprise to us. Not a surprise to us that the bases got taken out right away. Not a surprise that they had hypersonic missiles that the Iron Dome couldn't intercept. Like, all of this was obvious. But again, the negotiations kept getting the rugs pulled out from under them, because they would go to the negotiations expecting terms about nuclear enrichment, and instead we would say, actually, we want you to get rid of your ballistic missile program. Which, again, is insane. I mean, it's an entire industry in Iran. They make a lot of money with it, too, by the way, because they sell a lot of their tech to Russia and other people. And so it's like, okay, you know, basically we're putting a gun to their head and going, look, we're either going to completely destroy you, or you need to destroy yourself, or you need to completely disarm, make yourself completely vulnerable, destroy the hundreds of thousands of missiles you have stockpiled. Like, it was a ridiculous demand that no sovereign nation would ever capitulate to, but that was the demand we were making, even though we were actually opening the discussions on entirely different terms. Long story short, there was never going to be a negotiation, because it was always like this. It was always, they were willing to meet us on one thing, great, then we'll change what we actually want. Oh, they're willing to meet us on enrichment? Well, now we're going to say no enrichment whatsoever. Oh, they're willing to meet us on nuclear weapons? Well, now we're going to demand that they destroy their ballistic missile program completely and totally disarm themselves. Ridiculous claims that were designed to ensure the war actually started. Crazy. So let's go to clip 32 here. Trump praising Iran, again, saying the obvious thing, which is that the demand that they get rid of ballistic missiles was always a pipe dream nonsense. It was always nonsense. You just finally learned that. Okay, let's watch.
1: Yeah. You said in the press conference, you said you don't mind Iran having ballistic missiles. Can you elaborate on that? I want to make sure we understand your position.
2: No, I'm saying that if other countries have them, it's a little bit unfair for them not to have some. A ballistic missile is not the same thing as what we're talking about when we talk nuclear. But if Saudi Arabia and Qatar, and they all have some, I would say in relative proportion, I think it's okay. That's what I mean.
0: Yeah, that makes sense. That makes sense. We could have avoided this war then, huh? I guess this whole war thing wasn't really all that necessary, was it? Let's go to clip 34 here. This is Donald Trump calling out Bibi in particular, saying, what are you complaining about? Let's watch.
2: Many countries all over the world are so... Every country... I think Israel, too. Look, think of what Israel's getting. They're not going to be nuked. It's very simple. I told Bibi, Bibi, your biggest risk was that they'd drop a nuclear weapon into the middle of Israel. They'd only need one, and there would be no more Israel. Think of it, Bibi. You got the best, the most important thing that you were asking for is that. So I think they're happy. Some people are going to be...
0: It's almost funny. I mean, it's almost funny that it's like, look, all we want is not to be nuked. Okay, this is about the survival of Israel. Okay, they're, you know, Iran's trying to create a nuke, and they're trying to kill us all, and that's what we need to stop. Trump's like, all right, I stopped it. And they're like, you jackass, you idiot. You have to keep going. He's like, but I did the thing that you wanted. I mean, that was the point, right? That was the big existential crisis, was that they would have a nuke, and we achieved the goal in that regard, where they're not going to have a nuke, right? That you're happy about this, right? They're just like, you absolute moron. You really think that's what it was about? It was never about that. That's what we told the plebeians. That's what we told the hoi polloi was what it was about. It was never about that. We knew that that was never a threat. We knew that that was never a real thing that we were concerned about. We want to render them incapable of responding in any way to our antagonism. We want them to be like Syria or like Lebanon, where we get to go on a whim, you know, perhaps to celebrate a holiday, or, you know, because we feel like it, we want to be able to bomb their civilians by the dozens and then they have to just take it, and they can't do anything about that. That's the only situation that Israel would ever accept when it came to Iran. It was never a viable position to achieve ever without American boots on the ground, something that, God bless him, Donald Trump has resisted up until this point. Hopefully he continues to resist it. We're going to continue this coverage. I'm going to show you videos from Mark Levin and John Podoritz and Ben Shapiro on the other side. See what they're so angry about. And then we'll be joined by Brandon Weikert in the next hour. I saw the tweet he did yesterday of just like, I don't think this war is over. So we could be right back in it a couple days from now. Things go as they...
3: Inflation is up. That's an issue. So how does Berkshire handle that with its businesses?
4: Well, we can't handle runaway inflation except not to be there in the way of it. If you look at the number of countries that have had runaway inflation since World War II, you know, in my lifetime, it's very large. Once you create that, it becomes a different world. And of course, you have countries that have gone bankrupt like six or seven times. I mean, it's just amazing what people do. Not having faith in the money does to a country. It turns it into something else.
5: Dollar collapse means we keep continuing on where we are. Dollar devalues. We've got massive inflation. You raise interest rates to slow that inflation down. So this is going to have a cataclysmic effect on the insurance industry, on pension funds, on everything. And on the
6: banking system. And let's be clear, though, a dollar being the world currency is how we could just print it and buy whatever we wanted. If the world sees it like the Mexican peso or worse, we're screwed. So here's Prince Charles, the king, announcing the digital change, the mark of the beast system, and a dovetail with Tony Blair, who's globally, through the UN and Bill Gates, standardized the world ID that the UK, under orders of the king, I thought he's just ceremonial, no, he could dissolve permanently anytime he wants, is now going into place. This all ties into everything with the top economist and great patriot, Peter Kirkley, in a moment about it, but here's the clips.
7: My ministers will also proceed with the introduction of digital ID that will modernize how citizens interact with public services.
8: Tell us a bit about what it means for what government should do in terms of its digital infrastructure, digital ID, data centers, and so on.
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0: News, analysis, reports. It's the Alex Jones Show. Sweet dreams are made of
1: these. Who am I to Welcome back, ladies and gentlemen. This is the Alex Jones Show. I'm your host, Harrison Smith. We're covering the reaction to the peace deal or the memorandum of understanding with Iran. Again, we just showed some breaking videos that J.D. Vance, some of the coverage he's been providing or some of the answers he's been providing in interviews and press conferences. They're trying to basically make this seem like a bad thing and blame J.D. Vance for it. It's kind of weird. It's actually what we've wanted this entire time. I'm going to show you about five more clips of Donald Trump, some of his statements at the G7 event yesterday. A really remarkable change in attitude for Donald Trump, where he seemingly acknowledging things that have been ignored up until this point, including the brutal inhumanity of Israel's tactics, especially when it comes to the nation of Lebanon. Again, I just, if you've been watching our coverage of the Middle East ever, Lebanon has always been a central fixture of it. As you may know, I do a show called Moonbase Live. My co-host is Lebanon John, and we've been friends since we were 10, and we were 11 when 9/11 happened, and his family was from Lebanon. He would read Lebanese news sources, so since I was in middle school, I've seen the Middle East conflict through the eyes of the Lebanese, and when that's your perspective, things actually make a lot more sense. It actually, especially if you see Lebanon as this, like, ultimate barrier to the Greater Israel Project, you see the actions of Hezbollah in their correct context and how they were created and the fact that Israeli tanks were slaughtering Lebanese civilians in the 80s, long before Hezbollah was even an organization. It becomes absurd when they say, well, they're killing Lebanese people because Hezbollah existed. It's a complete inversion. Hezbollah exists because Israel was killing Lebanese civilians. And the tragedy of Lebanon, the missed opportunity that Lebanon represents. In the 1960s, Lebanon was referred to as the Paris of the Mediterranean. De Beirut, rather, was the Paris of the Mediterranean. Lebanon was this interesting artifact during the Cold War when it wasn't really on either side. And so Beirut, in particular, became this hotbed of diplomacy where people from the Eastern Bloc, the Soviet Empire, and the West could actually meet an open ground. U.S.-Iran MOU eases energy prices but faces sharp pushback from Israel and GOP hawks. And look, it's not that complicated, folks. This is good for us. This is good for the world. This is good for peace. It's obviously good for America not to be spending our money, wasting our time and energy focusing on this stuff that has absolutely nothing to do with us. While meanwhile, our country is still very much in the grips of the, DEI madness, the economic stupidity of H-1B visas. I mean, we have real problems in this country that are not being addressed because so much time, so much energy, so much effort, so much attention from our government is poured into these conflicts that are for other people, that aren't conflicts even for us, other people, that aren't even for us, shouldn't even really be our friends, shouldn't even really be our friends, look at the actions that aren't our friends, we actually look at the actions and the Israel doesn't benefit us in the rhetoric, they Israel see us, they fit us in any way, they see us like a servant or a slave, okay, I'm questioning very massive, we serve, but it's questioning our priorities at the time, this is what is our priority at the time, continues to teeter on the brink, continues to teeter on the brink madness of if socialist madness, like if the Republicans, the conservatives, if the Republicans and the conservatives power, and the Democrats take power, there is absolutely nothing they never were. There's been absolutely nothing substantially or tangibly prevented on the tyranny, absolute on promise, every tyranny that they keep on promising, every time they put a microphone in their face, get back in power. They talk about how they just can't wait to bring the court in power to pass us the Supreme Court amnesty for everybody crossing the border, amnesty for everybody that's across the border, no means on the borders, and they throw their label in the American Trump, and I mean, they are salivating, they are chomping at the bit.
2: They want the restrictions of oil. They want there to be shortages. They want there to be rationing, because guess who gets to dictate who gets oil once rationing gets involved? They do. So, you know, Donald Trump really is preventing their ultimate plan here. I'm having trouble figuring out why, because up to this point he's seemingly completely in on their entire plan and doing absolutely everything that they want. I understand that the economic reality has caught up to them. Basically, they had this time period in which they could try to get something done, and if they don't, they have to stop trying, because you have to open up the strait, because you have to have an economy. So this is just necessity, but at the same time, it's like, why did we get into this in the first place? Everybody knew they were going to close the Strait of Hormuz. It's not that complicated. These people lied to you, or were willfully ignorant, or wanted it to happen. Or they're stupid, or the economists, the highest realms of our government and military, are idiots. I don't think that's the case, so they're evil. I mean, they're either idiots or evil, and they're not idiots, so okay. Stories at alexjoneslive.com. Trump signs memorandum of understanding with Iran, effectively ending war, opening Strait of Hormuz. Wednesday evening, President Trump signed that MOU with the Islamic Republic of Iran, effectively ending the war between the two nations, and while further negotiations take place, a major global impact from this agreement is the opening of the Strait of Hormuz, a key energy check.

0: supplies, but in Lebanon, where more than a million people are displaced by the fighting, Israeli forces launched fresh airstrikes on Thursday morning, raising doubts about how far Trump would go to force his wartime allies to halt an offensive he pledged to end. So again, they are obsessed with abusing Lebanon. They refuse to stop. They are not achieving anything in Lebanon. They are, I guess, you know, taking over portions of the south there that they intend on completely, you know, eradicating life in that area to create a buffer zone, but they have been incapable of dealing any substantial damage to Hezbollah, which continues to really shock everybody with their technical capabilities. We reported yesterday they took down a Israeli drone something like 4 miles into the air, something that they were not expected to have the technical capability to do. So Israel does not have the manpower. Their manpower they do have does not have the skill or courage necessary to face off the fighters of Hezbollah. And again, you can, you know, think of this however you want. I'm just telling you the truth. I'm just telling you how it is. Like, honestly, if it was Americans on the ground, we could probably take out Hezbollah, but it probably wouldn't actually be all that difficult. We've got the manpower, we've got the Marines and the Navy, and like, we can do it. We can absolutely do it. But we're not Israel's bitch, so we're not going to do it. They have to do it, and they can't do it. So they're trying to get Jolani to do it. But again, as I was saying at the beginning of this segment, when you look at Lebanon as the center point of Middle Eastern affairs, like right now, you know, Israel is the sun of the Middle Eastern solar system, right? Everything is seen from the perspective of Israel. What makes Israel safer? What makes them unsafe? What are their goals? How do they achieve those? When you talk about the Middle East in America, you're almost certainly getting a perspective from the Israeli point of view. If instead you shift your point of view a couple hundred miles to the north and look at it from a Lebanese point of view, it takes on an entirely different and deeply sinister character. There's the map that they've released showing the dead zone that they plan on eradicating life from to protect themselves from the consequences of their own actions. And I'm not just talking about looking at the immediate, you know, warfare reality from the perspective of Lebanon. I'm talking about a historical perspective from Lebanon. When you understand that Beirut used to be the Paris of the Mediterranean, that up until the 1980s, Lebanon was a majority Christian country. You know, like France or Germany. You know, a majority Christian country like the UK or Ireland and Lebanon. It was like almost European. It wasn't a Muslim extremist country. You didn't have, you know, Saudi Arabian style Wahhabi Islam, you know, dominating the country until Israel arrived. Until Israel showed up, forced a bunch of Palestinians out, forced the Palestinians into Lebanon. Lebanon really has paid the price for being a generous and protective country this entire time. They welcome in the Palestinian refugees, as a neighboring country probably should when they're civilians being attacked by military forces and forced to flee their homes. It's the Christian thing to do to open your door to those people. Unfortunately, that opened the door to further Israeli incursions, which then itself led to the creation of Hezbollah. But you have to understand, it was majority Christian until the 80s. It was only in the 80s that it flipped to where it's majority non-Christian, but still it is the country with the most sizable Christian population. There is still it is a republic. It's one of the absurdities when they say, you know, Israel's the only democracy in the Middle East. Literally right next door is a republic in which a Christian, a Sunni, and a Shiite are always guaranteed the three top positions in the national government. The president's always Christian, the Secretary of State's always, you know, I don't know exactly what the positions are, but it's those three top positions, the prime minister, the presidency, and the whatever else, that they always are held by one of those religions. It's a pluralistic nation. I mean, this is the absurdity of the claims that, like, you know, Islam is going to conquer the Middle East unless Israel is there. Since Israel's creation in 1948, the Christian population of every country in the Middle East has been decimated entirely, and it goes on today. The last Christian village in the West Bank is being burned as we speak by radical Jewish settlers who are driving out the Christians and the Muslims there. They're doing it in Lebanon as well. They're bombing and destroying churches and statues of the Virgin Mary and Crusader castles. Meanwhile, you've got a bunch of Christians here in America thinking that what Israel's doing is somehow righteous and virtuous. They are the enemies of Christians, and that's something that Tucker Carlson calls out. Let's go to clip 37 here. This is Trump calling out the Israeli war crimes in Lebanon, and once again, just want to remind you, Lebanon never did nothing to nobody. They are simply existing, and that is enough for Israel to try to kill them. Let's watch. 37. What's going on the list here?
1: Do it. I mean, you have people living there on top of them or right alongside of them. How would you like to live there? It's so unfair, especially Beirut. You know, you go into Beirut, and I looked at the scene 2 days ago, yesterday, where they hit. That was a big hit. That was unnecessary in my book. Yeah, please.
0: It's all unnecessary. It's all been unnecessary this entire time. You know what was unnecessary is killing everybody in Gaza. You know what was also unnecessary? Bombing Beirut and depopulating the southern part of Lebanon. Yeah, all of this is you know what else was unnecessary? Overthrowing Assad and replacing him with a radical Muslim so that the Christian and Alawite populations in Syria could be systematically genocided, ethnically cleansed. You know what was also unnecessary? The war with Iran. Yeah, all of this has been unnecessary. It's all in service of Israel's territorial ambitions. If it's not necessary that Israel be a superpower to rival the United States and dominate the Middle East unquestionably, if that's not a necessity, then none of this is a necessity. And that's not just a necessity. That's not only not a necessity. Israel's domination of the Middle East will simply be a recipe for endless warfare forever against a constant churning, deluge of whoever opposes them in the area. I mean, is Iraq particularly stable right now? Has Syria stopped being a battlefield of, ethnic and religious conflict, or has it only gotten worse through all of this? Everything we do in the Middle East kills Christians and destabilizes the region, and there has not been a single instance the other direction, and it's always at the behest and for the sake of Israel, for the love of God. Why are we doing this? Clip 39 here. Again, Trump showing some empathy and sympathy for the people of Lebanon who, as he puts it, have been living in hell for the last 50 or 60 years. Not because they decided to conquer Israel, the exact other way around. Let's watch. This is clip 39 here.
1: And you'll see that when you see the agreement, but it's appropriate that we release the agreement. And we did send a copy to Israel, by the way. They've been a good partner. Again, I think they could do better with respect to Hezbollah. I'm not saying they shouldn't protect themselves. I'm saying when two drones are shot into the desert and drop harmlessly, you don't have to knock down buildings in Beirut. They could behave better. And frankly, they could do a better job. I love them as a partner. They were terrific. But they could do a much better job with Hezbollah. On that, I don't think they're doing well. And I feel very bad for Lebanon. Lebanon's been, it was a great culture. They had the professors, the doctors, the lawyers. It was an incredible culture, maybe the highest in the Middle East for years and years, centuries. And for the last 50, 60 years, they have been just trashed. They have been living in hell.
0: Now, he's right. What happened? What happened about 50 or 60 years ago? What could it have been that caused this once thriving Christian nation to descend into chaos and misery? What could it have been? Was it something they did? Or was it something that was done to them? Finally, we'll go to clip 38 here, because this is very funny, and I feel like you can kind of tell Trump, like, yeah, maybe I shouldn't have said it like that. But it's the truth, and he acknowledges it. Israel is, as he puts it, a very small partner to America. Let's watch.
1: But it's been an amazing partnership. But he will say, we're the big partner, and he's the very small partner, and that's true. So...
0: yeah, they're very small. The very small partner. Let's go finally to clip number four here. We'll get as much of this in as we can. Ben Shapiro loses his mind, laments that Trump's MOU with Iran isn't popular in Israel. Well, who cares? Let's watch. Clip four here. Ben Shapiro. Clip four, Ben Shapiro losing his mind. Let's watch.
2: I'm noticing that Mohammed Khalibaf, who will apparently on Friday be literally in a photo op with the Vice President of the United States. I cannot express to you how stomach-turning that is. I don't care who the Vice President is. I don't care who the President is. Leaders of the United States of America in a photo op with a mass-murdering terrorist supporter like Mohammed Khalibaf shaking hands 6 months after he blew away 42,000 innocent people in the streets.
0: No, 42,000?
2: And weeks.
0: Hold
2: after
0: on, let's
2: he
0: pause
2: was,
0: it. Hold on. Laura Loomer says it's 100,000. I don't know if y'all saw this. Remember, it was like, oh, they've killed a couple thousand protesters. Then it's like, actually, we're going to say 30,000. And then Trump comes out and gives a speech, and then suddenly it's 42,000. Where are these getting these numbers? God only knows. Like 2 days ago, Laura Loomer comes out and goes, I can't believe we're making a deal with Iran, people who've killed 100,000 protesters in their country. And it's just like, you just say 6 million. I mean, if you're just making up numbers, just go for broke. Say whatever the hell you want, because it obviously is completely independent of reality. You have nothing to base this on, and you're desperate to try to make it seem like, you know, Iran are the heartless murderers here. I feel the same way every time Donald Trump shakes hands with Benjamin Netanyahu, Ben Shapiro. Why is this it stomach-churning that the great, the glorious United States of America has a president who will sit there and shake hands with the petulant, murderous psychopaths like Bibi Netanyahu or Ben Gavir or Bezalel Smotrich? These people should have been arrested a long time ago for being the terrorist extremists that they are. But Ben Shapiro is like, I don't care who the president, vice president is. You're not allowed to like somebody I don't like. You can go back to Israel. Ben Shapiro, let's go back to... What did Alex call him? Rat-eyed something? He's a rat. Let's go back to the rat.
2: After he blew away 42,000 innocent people in the streets, and weeks after his administration was firing missiles at literally all of our allies in the region, and continues to support every terrorist group in the region, and is currently continuing to control the strait. Like right now, it is not fully open for business. Unless the Iranians have, quote-unquote, decided it is. The idea here is that somehow this administration and the deal that has been cut weakens Hezbollah. I'm not seeing it so much. I'm not seeing it. Maybe it's there, and we haven't seen the MOU for the thousandth time. We haven't seen the MOU. That's not because of me. I would like to see the MOU. I think you would like to see the MOU. Hell, I think we'd all like to see the MOU. If Israel is not a party to the actual talks, which they are not. They have not been included in the talks. If Israel is not a signatory to the agreement, which they are not, how in the world could you tie Israel's hands

0: Shapiro's a panickin. Looks like old Ben Shapiro's on AOC side, anti-Trump panickin. Get over it, Ben. We're pro Hezbollah now, so you know, if you're against that, I guess you're against Trump. I guess you're a leftist. I guess you're practically a socialist like AOC. That's how this works, right? That's the retarded logic you've been running with. Let's keep running with that, shall we? Idiots. Peace is good. Your arm been hacked off by a homeless person with a samurai sword? Try Shilajit gummies today.
1: A guy in Venice Beach just got his arm nearly hacked off by some tweaker with a samurai sword. And as of 4:15, he is still on the loose. And seemingly, the reaction from our local government is basically like, oh, shit, like, these things just happen. Like, this is our new normal. That, dude. I want to live in an LA that is safe to go out, where I don't have to worry about walking around and getting my arm hacked off by some tweaker looking for drugs.
2: Sorry, I ate a Shilajit gummy. Sorry, I thought I could finish it before that clip was over.
3: You come on your door. And when that happens, you need to call the good old boys at the Tax Doctor. Let them do what they do best.
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6: 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And I tell you, hey, we have this new listen line. It's 605-562-4209. That's 605-562-4209. 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

0: be fighting the coffee industry. But I mean, it is actually NATO that's fighting Russia. It's not Ukraine. When we have been firing, UK have been firing Storm Shadow missiles for 2.5 years with UK technicians out of our missiles, out of Ukraine, into Russia. And the French have been doing the same with the Scalps, and you Americans, you've been doing the same with your Attackums.
1: We gave them, I believe, $350 billion, but let's say it's something less than that, but it's a lot. And we have to equalize with Europe, because Europe has given us a very much smaller percentage than that. I think Europe has given $100 billion, and we've given, let's say, $300 plus. And it's more important for them than it is for us. We have an ocean in between, and they don't.
2: American missiles.
3: They would like to be able to do that. We'll take a look at it. They have asked about it.
0: I mean, how can you say we're not at war with Russia? When, if Russia occupied or had a deal with Scotland and they were put their missiles into Scotland and were firing them at London, I think we'd say we're at war with Russia. We're in exactly that situation. Russia do not want to have a war with Europe or NATO. They've only got 144 million people. The combined population of NATO countries is 975 million. Russia's already the largest country in the world. They've got between $70 and $90 trillion of identified natural resources. That's the reason that the BlackRock, Vanguard, and State Street want NATO to engage in a war with Russia.
4: And let me just stop you and back you up. They said our new business model is a wartime economy. It'll last 20 or 30 years. We will win the conventional war. We don't think Russia will ever go nuclear. And then we will break Russia up in five parts. That is Napoleonic. It's Hitlerian. And now they're back again saying it. And so, and I agree with you, we've got 900 million people. And then,
0: and Alex, we've done all this before. In 1991, when we told the Russians or the Soviet Union, let us have East Germany and let us reunify Germany. We'll never move EU and NATO an inch east of there. We've moved 1,000 miles since. What did we end up with in East Germany? We ended up with a lot of old Soviet weapons, enormous. They were sent to Yugoslavia in 1991. That's what created the war in Yugoslavia. Yugoslavia was a competitor organization to the European Union and NATO. We destroyed those countries. And then we picked apart and took what we wanted. We balkanized them in the Balkans.
5: Germany had free LNG and gas and energy with Angela Merkel and Putin. They were like this. I hope you don't edit this out. They were best friends until 2014. And there was a CIA coup d'etat in Kiev with Victoria Nuland. Look it up. And then it was Biden and Burisma and profit and money laundering.
0: So we took Croatia and Slovenia into NATO and the EU pretty quickly. We've had Montenegro since, and we blame the Serbs for it. The EU and NATO, we created that war in the Balkans. And if you remember, we bombed Belgrade for many, many months. There's no way they could fight back against us. We're not wearing the white hats in this, Alex, and I'm ashamed of what part we've played in wars in Europe.
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9: Now in the 21st century, it's time to stand up and realize that we should not allow ourselves to be crammed into this rat maze. 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Not the century of lies. Classism, statism, and all the rest of those in the room. It's going to be the age of humankind standing up for something pure, something right.
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12: Welcome back, ladies and gentlemen. This is the Alex Jones Show. I'm your host, Harrison Smith, sitting in for Alex Jones. And folks, we are rapidly approaching Independence Day. 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

0: Not in the best situation that we've ever been in before, but the promise of America, the promise of 1776 is still alive and well and thriving here in these little pockets of patriotism you can find at the Alex Jones Network, alexjonesstore.com is where you go to support us, keep us on the air, and let everyone know we aren't down and out yet. 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Now, we still have a lot to cover today. We're going to continue with the war in Iran. We've got major developments between Ukraine and Russia that I want to get into, as well as other stories like Chud the Builder and what's going on in the UK, as we covered a lot yesterday. I want to touch on that and some new developments that have occurred since then. We'll do that in the next hour, because this hour I'm very happy and proud to be welcoming Brandon J. Weikert. He is the senior national security editor at 1945.com. That's 1945.com. You spell out 45, but 19 are the numbers. 1945.com. He also manages the Weikert Brief on Substack. He hosts National Security Talk on Rumble. And he's the author of four best-selling national security books, the most recent of which is A Disaster of Our Own Making, How the West Lost Ukraine. Brandon Weikert occasionally serves as a consultant for the United States Department of the Air Force and is a former congressional staffer. And you, of course, have probably seen him all over X, as his profile has massively expanded during the conflict in Iran, because he only seems to be one of the only analysts out there can actually figure out what's going on and tell us the truth about things. It's a shockingly rare, character to have, but we appreciate it. Brandon Weikert, follow him on X at WeTheBrandon, Weikert.substack.com. Brandon, welcome back to the show, sir.
1: Oh, thank you. It's a very high honor. I was pleasantly surprised this morning when I saw the Oracle of Austin himself, Alex Jones, followed me on Twitter. I felt like I finally made it. Now that he's following me.
0: Long overdue. That's long. That must have been an oversight, because you've been coming on our show for years, and we've always
1: years.
0: Absolutely.
1: Yeah.
0: And we've always appreciated your analysis.
1: Oh, no, I'm very honored. I'm very honored.
0: Well, it's great. Well, and I've just been, gratified to see more people recognizing that you know what's going on and have, a valuable insight into the geopolitical world. I'm a little jealous, because it was ours for a little. You would come on our show all the time. Now you're going on Steve Bannon and all these other people. I saw you on Mario Knopfall the other day.
1: I mean,
0: just incredible
1: stuff.
0: I'm a regular
1: now.
0: Well, it's great to see. So obviously we've been hoping for an end to the war in Iran, and I've been cautiously optimistic about this memorandum of understanding. Then I'm scrolling your timeline yesterday, and I saw you say something like, "I don't think this is going to hold," and I thought, well, dang it, he's probably right. What is your reading on the memorandum of understanding? Where does it go from here? Just take it away, sir.
1: Well, I will say, I'll start on the optimistic side. I will say, I was actually kind of happy when I found out that they had lied or misdirected the public. The Trump administration had, they said they signed electronically the document on Sunday. In reality, they signed it, ironically, in Versailles yesterday. Now, obviously, symbolism aside, the fact is, though, I think the reason that they misdirected everybody is because they were trying to keep the Israelis off their back.
0: Right.
1: Because, the Israelis, if they had known, I think, when exactly the MOU was signed and the details, they weren't letting the details out either. Had the Israelis gotten hold of that information, they would have used it, they would have weaponized it in the American media to try to, scupper the talks. And in fact, I was told, it sounds like on Friday in Switzerland, Vance will still be meeting with the Iranians, but apparently it will be to discuss actually sort of the outlines of a real lasting deal. That's optimistic. That indicates to me maybe there is some hope there. From what, I found this out in the last 12 hours. Ultimately, though, I do think that the problem here is this is not a two-party deal. This is a three-party deal. This is the United States, Iran, and Israel. And two of the parties, United States and Iran, are kind of on the same page, kind of. But the wild card, as always, is our friends in the Netanyahu government. And I can assure you there is no way, just judging on what the representatives in the American media of the Netanyahu government, the unofficial representatives, the supporters, the neoconservatives, Ben Shapiro, Mark Levin, all those people, Bhatia, they were all kind of whinging endlessly and screaming like stuck pigs at the idea that we have some temporary ceasefire. That indicates to me that this is too significant for the Israeli government to just let pass. And so that's why I say at some point, because what we know is that the way you kind of get the Americans to go in the direction you want is you wait them out, right? We don't do well long term. So once this news cycle switches over to something else, once we go through the midterms, and Mark Levin tweeted that this morning, which is the tell, I think the play now is let the Americans get their 60-day MOU. They'll probably not be able to get a full deal after the 60 days. They'll probably have to do a 30 to 60-day extension. And in that window then, once the midterms are over, I believe the Israelis will, I think we'll be sucked back into a war again. That's my fear.
0: Well, that's been my fear as well. I mean, we know the Israeli goals have not been achieved yet, and they see this as an existential crisis.
1: And they never will be.
0: Well, right. Certainly not without American boots on the ground, you know, taking out

0: I mean, remember, I was told by Jack Maxey on Monday that apparently the Israeli settlers are instituting or engaging in what amounts to a pogrom against the Palestinians of the West Bank.
1: Right.
0: Because they're irate over the proposed deal between the U.S. and Iran. So they're taking it out on the Palestinians in the West Bank. You know, the Israeli government has said the situation in Gaza is not that, you know, their operations are not fully over there. The Israelis this morning, or morning in the United States, they just officially declared the 10-kilometer exclusion zone that they've created in southern Lebanon, which of course is a non-starter for the Iranians. So you're already seeing sort of the development of how things are going to go over the next 6 to 8 months, which is that whatever happens in terms of settling the hostilities now, it's a temporary long-term ceasefire at best. We will be engaging in, because the Israelis are not going to drop this, and they need America, as you say, and unless the U.S. government is going to actually start, you know, conditioning our aid to them with tangible reciprocity in the form of Israel will listen to us when we say don't do X, Y, or Z. Until that day happens, and Congress can't do it, and I don't think Trump can do it either. Until that day happens, the Israelis will continue to have their way at the end of the day.
1: Yeah, I know.
0: And,
1: I know. It's
0: and you know what? Hold on. I'm sorry. Let me just say the trigger. The Iranians don't even have to respond militarily to any provocation by the Israelis, because the Iranians have figured out that the key center of gravity is the Strait of Hormuz. And the way you get Israel to stop is to pressure the Americans. And the way you pressure the Americans is not militarily. It's the economics. And that's in the Strait. Sorry for cutting you off, but that's what I wanted to end.
1: Well, no, I was just agreeing with you. When it comes to the Strait of Hormuz, I mean, that was my interpretation as well. I think a couple weeks ago, Goldman Sachs came out with a thing saying basically mid-June is when we see the cutoff of our ability to absorb this economic downturn. And any point after, you know, mid-June, we really have to open up the Strait or else it's going to get bad. And so, you know, a couple weeks ago, I sort of, and I wish I had the clip, but it was just an offhanded remark. I just went, okay, so it looks like mid-June the war's going to end, because that's the economic reality. So that's really what's dictating this pause right now, right? And it does feel like a pause. It's not technically one, but it feels like a pause out of necessity because of the economic reality. Am I wrong about that?
0: No, you're 100% correct. In fact, Trump at the press conference yesterday, after the signing ceremony, he said, he confirmed my reporting. I had said this back in March. He confirmed that, you know, if we kept the war going in 4 weeks, our buffers were going to be basically depleted. Buffers are basically what they call the strategic reserve of petroleum products here in the United States. We're at the lowest with our strategic petroleum reserve, the SPR. It's the lowest it's been since the Reagan administration, which is when it was initiated. So, you know, the reason we have an SPR is not to keep prices down during an economic crisis. That is what it has become used for, but it's strategic. It's not economic. It's strategic. It's in the name. That's because in the event of a major geopolitical war or crisis, if we get cut off from foreign sources of energy, we can backfill that with whatever's in the reserve. Well, now that's pretty much gone. So you're right. The depletion of not only the SPR, but also the unsung part, which is where I think is really the reason why we pulled back. We have basically cannibalized as many munitions from Indo-PACOM and from EUCOM as we can. There's basically the cupboards are bare. The defense industrial base needs a lot of time to catch up, to even have a chance at catching up. So they can't keep running the war if these 14 key standoff precision-guided munitions and defense interceptor munitions are either depleted or so depleted that you know, they might as well be empty. So we have this is those two factors, I think, are really the reason. And Mark Levin today kind of let the cat out of the bag, because I think Mark Levin is more connected with this administration than we want to think he is. He tweeted out about, you know, maybe we should just wait until after the midterms. That way the stockpiles are replenished and the SPR has a little bit more wiggle, has a little bit more in it, and there's a little bit more economic wiggle room. Maybe that's what Trump is doing. I don't think that's maybe at all. I'm worried that's exactly what's going on here.
1: Yeah, that would make sense. And again, it's just the reality. It's the economic reality, or it's the reality of the munitions. It's not really an option for us to continue, which is what makes their

0: outrage so absurd. You know, I'm just reading some of the headlines or some of the statements. Mark Levin, raging over Trump's Iran deal, struggles to contain his contempt. You know, basically saying he's chickened out.
1: That is the silver lining in this whole experience, is watching Mark Levin and Ben Shapiro and Bhatia, you know, just lose. I mean, Bhatia literally said she doesn't understand how a small waterway mining it could stymie the sole remaining superpower. It's like, dude, you've never read a book, obviously. Like, this is the people who are leading us and are our thought leaders, and they don't know anything. And they're emotional too. It's actually somewhat gratifying to watch them scream like this.
0: And it's ironic, isn't it, that they've been calling us panickins and saying we're not loyal MAGA, and it's like, well, how the tables have turned, huh?
1: New MAGA. It turns out it's really just never Trumpers.
0: Right. And it's not like Trump has betrayed them. He just isn't, you know, committing suicide on behalf of them. And that is enough for them to be outraged by this.
1: Exactly. Because they're fanatics. They're fanatics. That's the key thing. We're dealing with, you know, we talk a lot about the jihadis and the fanaticism of, you know, whether it's the Islamic Republic or if it's Al-Qaeda or ISIS. And they're in their own right, have their own craziness, obviously. But the Zionists are crazy too. There's something about that part of the world where you have the two sides of the extremes, and we're stuck right in the middle, which is not where we should want to be.
0: Well, and you know, that's a historical thing as well. I mean, you read history, and for better or for worse, and there are times where it's necessary, the Jewish people tend to be some of the most extreme ever, yeah. Right? And it's the thing that made them strong, but it's also, you know, caused some trouble. I mean, you know, Read accounts of Romans or Greeks or whoever. They're like, all we did was ask to put a simple statue in, and they burned the whole city down. I mean, you know, there's a streak of that. And again, it's not, you know, it's not something that defines their character, every one of them. But as much as we talk about Islamic extremists, we got a Jewish extremist problem here too. And by the way, I just read the story earlier. I'm not sure if you've seen it, but it goes to what you were saying about what's going on in West Bank. The headline from Haaretz: the state of Israel is waging an orderly and funded campaign of ethnic cleansing

0: we may not be able to stop you, but we're not going to give you the money and the weapons and the materials anymore. That's not even on the table, which is, you know, why I am getting skeptical that this is a real deal. We have no control whatsoever over the Netanyahu government.
1: Right. Well, and let me ask you this. What is a memorandum of understanding? Am I at it? Because, you know, you're the expert here, but I've studied history a lot. I've never heard of a memorandum of understanding when it comes to closing a war. There's peace treaties, there's ceasefires. Memorandum of understandings, I've only ever heard of them. Actually, when you read Art of the Deal, Trump talks about memorandums of understanding, because if he has a building he wants to buy, he would get the owner to sign a memo saying, hey, I'll give you the first. Like, that's what a memo of understanding is. What is this? Is this a normal thing? Am I just out of the loop here?
0: It's something governments do. Usually it's for arms sales and things like that. Like, we'll have an MOU with Saudi Arabia saying that they will purchase X amount of F-35s from us on this timeline for this price. It's usually for sort of transactional things like that. The MOU is really... It's a very interesting move. I personally think it's another sign that this is not serious. The MOU is basically saying, it's an agreement to have an agreement, okay, we're going to stop fighting, we're going to kind of reset, go back to our neutral corners, and in the course of the 60-day window, we're going to try to create the conditions that will allow for meaningful dialogue at the end of those 60 days. But, we're not going to be able to get meaningful dialogue, I don't think, because the Iranians are not on the same page with us. We're not on the same page with the Iranians, and the Israelis are on the wrong page with everybody. And as long as that condition persists, this is all just a 60-day window. It's as I keep saying, it's a non-ceasefire ceasefire or a non-war war.
1: Right. That's exactly what it is. It's a war that's not really a war. It's a ceasefire that doesn't mean anybody's ceasing firing at any point. I mean, it's all kind of crazy.
0: And as far as I know, no ships have passed through the Strait of Hormuz in the last 24 hours.
1: Oh, really? There were headlines, I believe, a couple have.
0: The first day, a handful got out. And by the way, they had to use the traffic separation scheme, the TSS, that the Iranians created, which is another symbol that at the end of the 60-day window, no matter what, the Iranians are going to start charging tolls. My understanding is in the last 24 hours, and maybe this has changed, but this morning when I checked, they've not let any more ships through since that first day, and it was only a handful of ships that used the TSS that Iran created.
1: So, you know, obviously this war has had very changeable goals, and, I mean, it's all kind of, you know, again, it's just impossible to
0: it's a nihilist's war.
1: Yeah, it's sort of whatever you want it to be, right? It's like, is it a war? If you want it to be, sure it is. If it's not, then no. It's like, totally subjective, I guess. But like, pulling out and going, okay, have we achieved anything of what we set out to achieve? It doesn't seem like we have. I mean, it seems like the Strait of Hormuz will be in the hands of Iran. They'll be able to charge tolls. That was not the situation before the war. I mean, just lay out sort of the situation before the war, where we are now, and what this means.
0: Okay, so one of the reasons we were told we went to war, and this was a problem, was not only the nuclear weapons program, which was never their primary threat. The Iranian primary threat was always their ballistic missile and drone and hypersonic weapons capability. So one of the things that they told us is, well, we had to do this because we not only had to deal with the nukes, which I was told was totally obliterated last year, but they said, oh, we got to knock out their missile capability. That's the threat. Well, Trump announced yesterday at the press conference they get to keep all their missiles and their drones. This was, by the way, 20 days after Hegseth, Pollyanna Pete, came out and said, we completely annihilated their missile capability. And then the IC, the intelligence community, had to come out a few weeks ago and say, actually, we only got maybe 40 to 50% of their missiles, and we don't even know if that's accurate.
1: Oh,
0: so we didn't achieve that goal. We are not getting the blessed nuclear dust. That's not coming out. The Iranians did say they would blend the uranium that they have to make it not weapons grade, but they're keeping it, which is not something we wanted them to do originally. Like you said, they're going to be, at some point, they're going to toll the Strait of Hormuz, and they're splitting control over it with Oman. Basically, we have the Iranian Navy, the Iranian Air Force, such as they are, remain intact for the most part. That's another lie that we were told, that they was destroyed. They have not destroyed those fully. The underground bunkers, which is where the real power of Iran's military derives, they have hidden industrial centers underground. They have command and control. They have, you know, who knows how many weapons down there. Nothing we have short of a nuke, and even then it might not work. Nothing we have conventionally can collapse those tunnel networks. We have not achieved. Oh, and then Hezbollah. You know, one of the things was we got to get them to stop supporting Hezbollah and to a lesser degree Hamas. Well, the Iranians announced the axis of resistance is now becoming a formal concept, which is why they're insisting that Israel and Lebanon has to be included in this MOU. So what that tells me, oh, there's Alex. So what that tells me is basically what the document we're signing, such as it is basically a conditional surrender document to the Iranians. It is not a win. The United States has been defeated at the strategic level. It's a new Middle East now.
1: Yeah, and it feels like we're having trouble coming to terms with that as a country. It seems like we don't actually know how to handle this new situation, which, again, it's like people like you and I have – I mean, what other outcome could there have been? They had the right ability to shut down the strait. I mean, this was just sort of a mathematical, you know,
0: yeah,
1: reality, no matter how you slice it. So why did they choose
0: to do this?
1: Well,
0: we're not very good
1: this?
0: At math in America. So
1: well,
0: this
1: yeah,
0: is, you
1: that's
0: know.
1: What it is. We're getting worse, apparently. We'll be back in just a minute. We got to take a quick commercial break. We'll return with Brandon Weichert. He is my guest, 1945.com. That's 1-9 and then the words 45.com. The Weichert Brief on Substack can be found at weichert.substack.com. You can follow him on X at WeTheBrandon. And I want to play a couple clips for you on the other side. We'll get some Mark Levin, maybe some Tucker Carlson. I want your input.
0: I'll have to turn my volume down for Levin.
1: Yeah, we might have to. We'll pick and choose. I won't overload you. But when you talk about nuclear weapons, he's bringing up that, hey, Israel's got these nuclear weapons. Maybe it's time to use them. Is that a possibility? We'll discuss on the other side with Brandon Weichert. Stay tuned. It's the Alex Jones Show, alexjoneslive.com. 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You know, especially you young people, the Zoomers listening to me, go help your grandparents. 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Technology's moving. 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It's 30% off right now. We also have gravity-fed water filter systems back in stock, because we are at the end of the day. But humble water filter salesmen here trying to both provide, because it's always the way we've been. You've got to not just combat this stuff at the political level. You've got to protect yourself in the meantime. In other words, they put chemicals in the water. We want to be activists. We want to be protesters. We want to be running for office to get that changed, to get the stuff removed from the water. In the meantime, filter your water. It goes like that. Destroying Tyranny Since 1776, Betsy Ross snake t-shirt. It's like, how many band logos can you put on a single shirt? How many logos that would get you kicked out of the U.S. military or investigated by the FBI can we put on a shirt? Because believe it or not, that is the state of freedom of this in this country, at least a few years ago. Do you remember there was a serial, like a list of symbols that had been banned by the U.S. Army for, you know, extremist ties? Embrace freedom and our symbols and our history unapologetically, proudly, and by going to the AlexJonesStore.com.
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1: 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I'm here with Brandon Weikert. You can follow him at on X at WeTheBrandonWeikert.substack.com, as well as 1945.com. He also hosts National Security Talk on Rumble. Lots of ways to find him, and of course, he's the author of 4 best-selling national security books, the most recent of which is called The Disaster of Our Own Making, How the West Lost Ukraine. And there have been some developments in Ukraine that, if we have time, I'd love to get your input on, but obviously the story of the day is this MOU and the reaction, the apoplectic reaction might be a good way of putting it, from the likes of Mark Levin. I got about 10 clips of Mark Levin.
0: Let me just turn it down so my ears don't bleed from him screaming.
1: I know. Well, this one's a little bit caught. I'll play one. Let's play one, because I think this one does a good job of the sense I get is like an insane person that's been backed into a corner and that it like has a gun and is like, I'm willing to use it. I mean, it's like we're dealing with a very dangerous, rabid dog here that like will bite you. It's pretty crazy. It's clip 22. I want to get Brandon's comment on the other side. Here's Mark Levin yesterday talking about the open secret of Israel's nukes. Yeah, turn it down a little bit, Brandon. Here's Mark Levin.
4: I strongly disagree with something the president said today. I heard him say one other time, too, which is, if we hadn't attacked Iran, Israel would not exist. It would have been destroyed. That's simply not true. It's simply not true. For 12 days, Israel fought a year ago against the Iranian regime before we did. Destroyed its ground-to-air missiles, destroyed its Soviet and Russian radar systems, destroyed much of its air force, destroyed much of any of its defenses. For 12 days. We went in on the 13th day with our great bombers and those bombs, and we hit those nuclear sites. But Israel has some very, very powerful weapons that it has not used. I don't know this firsthand. Just go online and read about it. It's a secret that's not so secretive. And they've had them for decades. Israel will survive. Period.
1: All right. So there's Mark Levin, the American that's not so American, talking about the secret nukes that aren't so secret to make a subtle threat that's not so subtle. So, you know, obviously he's like, oh, you want to back off on supporting us? I guess we'll have to nuke Iran, which they already, you know, Pakistan's already said that they would respond. I mean, is this even a possibility, Brennan? I mean, nuclear weapons flying out of Israel?
0: It's always a possibility when the Israelis have, the government has convinced itself that, you know, the next great genocide is upon them. And this is, you know, if you believe that the last 70 years was merely an interruption of what the Nazis began with the Holocaust, and this is what the Israelis teach their people.
1: Yep.
0: If you believe only 70 years, the only reason there hasn't been another one is because of your strength and the fact that you don't compromise with anybody around you, and that you're going to dictate terms, then, yeah, if you're in a pickle like they are right now, and make no mistake, both we and the Israelis are in a very serious strategic pickle, then, yeah, the Israelis will certainly – that's on the table. You know, the Israelis are sending signals, I think, through their intermediaries. And let's face it, Mark Levin, he may have an American passport, and he may have worked for the Justice Department at one time, which is shocking in and of itself. But he is – doesn't sound like an American. And if you listen to what he said – basically, what he said is the 12-day war for the 12 days, it was the Israelis doing all the work, and then the Americans just came in at the last minute, and, you know, that he was really downplaying what we did. What the Trump administration did was it put American lives and American high-end technology on the line to try to stop what was becoming very clearly a larger regional war. Because by the time the American bombs dropped in July or June of last year over Iran, the Iranians had adapted to the initial shock that the Israelis subjected them to, and the Iranian counter-response was getting exponentially worse for Israel, and the Israelis were not stopping. So the Trump actually probably saved Israel last year from a conventional defeat with the 12-day war bomb drops that he did. But that wasn't enough, of course. And, you know, you see that Levin, the way he acts and what he says, there's a psyche here. There's a pattern of personality here that the Israeli side is demonstrating, which is that they are not going to drop this because for them this is existential. I don't think it needs to be existential, but, you know, this is what they've convinced themselves of. And therefore... yeah, the nuclear issue's always on the table. But what people should be asking right now is not only whether Iran has nukes, because I actually think they probably do have some capability that they're not sharing, and they're keeping it in reserve, but also, like you mentioned, Pakistan. Pakistan has more than enough nukes to annihilate really the entire Middle East if it wanted to, and they have already extended their nuclear umbrella over Saudi Arabia last year. And they have made indications that they're willing to do the same for the Iranians if it means that they can get peace in the Middle East. So, yeah, the nuclear card, this is not just a, you know, crazy man on Fox News boomering out. This is a guy who represents, I think, Israeli interests on some level, either directly or indirectly, speaking for them, and letting everybody know that, hey, this is what's going to happen if we don't get our way.
1: Yeah, and... again, I've never seen this as an existential threat of Israel. I mean, it seems to me like the demand the whole time has been, hey, stop murdering people in Gaza, stop trying to take over Lebanon, and it's like that is seen as an existential threat. If they stop doing that, it's like it's over. But this was never, this was never a question of Israel's survival. It was Israel's freedom of action, right? If they get to do what they want.
0: Right.
1: And yes. God forbid anybody try to stop them. By the way, it's not just you saying that Mark Levin is very clearly an unofficial spokesman for the Israeli government. From Alex Bruesewitz, I never know how to pronounce his last name. How
0: do you say Bruesewitz?
1: Bruesewitz. Yeah. There you go.
0: I think it's Bruesewitz, I think. I don't know him.
1: Alex Bruesewitz. But, you know, he's in the White House. He says, hello, Mark Levin Show. An Israeli source confirmed to the Times of Israel that the Israeli government will be using you and other right-wing media figures to try to influence the president's deal. Can you confirm or deny? So in the Times of Israel, it says, Prime Minister Benjamin Netanyahu plans to use pro-Israel senators and right-wing media personalities to influence the deal of a final agreement between the United States and Iran. Netanyahu believes the final deal with Iran will be secured, but that Tehran will not fulfill its obligations under the agreement. He plans to use media figures such as Fox News' Mark Levin and pro-Israel politicians to get his message to Trump. So he sees Mark Levin as an Israeli asset in America.
0: Yeah. Yeah, I mean, remember, he did that long sit-down interview recently with Levin. I mean, that's usually when a leader sits down that long with a foreign broadcaster, it's because they've done enough vetting to determine this person is friendly, you know, won't push too hard and make the leader look bad. So that is clearly on display here. I think Mark Levin is the ringleader for all of these right-wing, so-called right-wing American, spokespeople, basically. You know, these are PR flacks. They're pushing Netanyahu's line here in the United States. I'll also remind one thing about what we were talking about just now with the nuclear issue. Jonathan Pollard, who's now running for the Knesset in Israel, the guy who was an American naval intelligence officer who stole our secrets and gave it to Israel, our nuclear weapons secrets in the Cold War. He's living in Israel, not running for Knesset. He said in an interview about a year ago that he knows for a fact one of the reasons the Americans supported the Israelis, I think in the 73 war, was because the Israelis told the Americans if they didn't receive the aid they needed to fight the Arabs, they were going to launch nuclear weapons at the Arab states. And,
1: right.
0: Yeah, so this is, yeah, and with this pressure that they can exert, it's undue pressure. You're talking about the Russians having all this supposed influence and the Russia collusion thing and all that. Well, the real influence is not Russia. It's not RT. It's all of these people who all say the same thing that is not just pro-Israel, it's clearly Israeli.
1: Right.
0: And they're sitting at their primetime shows knowing they have an audience of one, which is Donald Trump.
1: Right, and we've heard, Joe Kent said something similar. That's almost a Truman Show creation where the TV, they know which TV shows he watches. So, you know, get your message to that TV show. Have the people around him, you know, saying that same message. So from every angle, it seems like it's coming from all these different directions, but really it's all being coordinated and directed at President Trump. It's sort of fascinating when you really think about it.
0: Well, and they did this to George W. Bush, too. I don't know if you remember this, but the patterns are so obviously similar, and it's always when there's a Republican, because the GOP is way more exposed to this level of influence, unfortunately, than are the Democrats. I mean, the Democrats are exposed too, but the Christian Zionist side is really the Republican Party. If you remember, in 04, 05, Newsweek and all of these publications were accusing Bush of living in his bubble, the news media bubble. Well, what was he listening to? He wasn't listening to any of the news. He was listening to Bill Kristol's publication, The Weekly Standard. He was listening to Fox News, Bill O'Reilly. All of these people were saying the Israeli line, and it created this feedback loop around George W. Bush, which is one of the reasons why George W. Bush's presidency was completely destroyed in 2003. I mean, he wasn't listening to any alternative opinion except Bill Kristol and people like that.
1: And, of course, the insulting thing to me is that now, of course, you know, the Shapiros and the Mark Levins are turning against Trump. But up until now, they've been presenting this as if it's for America and this is pro-America. And, of course, you know, everybody's making fun of the gigantic, you know, American flag pin. It seems to get bigger every time Mark Levin does a show. And I saw this meme. Somebody posted it. This person at Liberty Mama 888 on X. And it's every time I see Mark Levin, I cannot help but think about this meme. And it's basically Mark Levin in all these different costumes. If we can go to dot cam, I just think this is how I see Mark Levin. It's got Mark Levin USA with the American flag saying we must stand with Israel. Or if he was in the UK, he'd be decked out in the British flag and he'd be saying we must stand with Israel, Germany, Canada, France, UAE. It's like, it wouldn't be any different, would it? If he was in Germany or France or Canada, it has nothing to do with America. It's whoever, you know, he has an influence on, you have to support Israel.
0: It's using the United States. It's hijacking and using the United States to achieve the strategic ends, not even of Israel, it's the strategic ends and the desires of Netanyahu and the Likud party.
1: Right.
0: That's specifically what this is. Because there's about 20% of Israelis are not fully on board with what's going on. But it is a large number of Israelis who are totally fine with what Netanyahu's doing. They may not like Netanyahu, but they're totally fine with what's going on. And that's what's happening here. And I would just also, as a sidebar here, relatedly, China, there is a large and growing Zionist presence in Macau, which is really where the action is in the gambling world. It isn't Las Vegas anymore. Macau's where it's at. And the Adelson family, and, you know, Miriam Adelson has a lot of influence here in the United States. But because she has that casino empire in Macau, You know, I think that's a backdoor. They're trying to somehow co-opt who they can in China as well. And if I were the Chinese, I would say, let's get that casino out of there, because this is a real threat to the sovereignty of other countries. This backdooring, where they hijack the next great powers of the world to try to get them to always toe the line.
1: And look, you know how China behaves when it comes to billionaires or anybody else. If they think that it's not good for the good of the Chinese people, they'll take it. They'll throw you in jail. I mean, if they thought that it was a bad thing to have Miriam Adelson running casinos in Macau, they'd take it from her. They'd say, well, these are ours now. You need to get out of here. And there'd be very little she could do about it, except for maybe pressure America to intervene on her behalf. But
0: Right. You
1: got to wonder, why are they willing to be the place where she makes all of her money, knowing that, you know, she is such a big supporter of supposedly their biggest geopolitical enemy?
0: It's very concerning.
1: It's
0: very concerning. I mean, we really don't understand. This is a transnational problem. I don't want to say threat, but it's a problem. It could become a threat, but ultimately, you know, Israel, it's fine. They do whatever they're going to do, but they don't get to dictate to us as well, right? It's they're their own country. We're our own country. I don't wish them any harm, but it's like, you have your side, I have my side. Don't come on my side. That's the way I view this.
1: Well,
0: and they've been coming on our side a little too much.
1: Yeah, absolutely. And of course, now, you know, going back to sort of one of the first things you said during this interview about the idea that, you know, if Israel knew about the MOU, if they knew the timing of when it was going to be signed or who was negotiating it, they would almost certainly intervene, as they have multiple times during this war, when we're negotiating with somebody and suddenly Israel kills them and, you know, we're out of luck, or we're trying to make an agreement and they bomb Lebanon. I mean, they've really destroyed our chance for peace over and over again, to the point where we're having to do this like shell game and hide it from them. And then they're coming out and going, Israel asked to see the MOU and they won't let us see it. And it's like, well, yeah, because you would have leaked it to the press to try to scuttle it. And then you've got Tom Cotton and others, you know, in Congress putting forward these bills to essentially merge American and Israeli intelligence sharing. If that had already passed, then this MOU would have been, by law, had to be shared with Israel, and there would be no way for us to, you know, prevent them from getting access to that information. So, I mean, how dangerous are these bills that are seeking to merge the American and the Israeli intelligence communities?
0: Oh, I mean, it's a nightmare. It's a nightmare. So there are two bills right now, one that came out of the Senate and it passed at the end of May. I don't know. It's now going through the next process, but it got out of the Senate. It's the Intelligence Authorization Act, which Section 622, I've been doing a breakdown of it on my Substack for the last 2 weeks. But Section 622 is the real kind of kicker. That's the one everybody kind of missed, because everybody was focused on the National Defense Authorization Act coming out of the House with Section 224, where Section 224 was saying they're going to merge the defense industrial bases with the United States and Israel. That's what everybody was focused on. But the real one was Section 622 of the Intelligence Authorization Act.
1: Yep.
0: And that was the one that said, basically, we're going to elevate Israel's intelligence service from a transactional, limited partner to a fully fledged, fully trusted partner on the same level as Britain, Canada, Australia, New Zealand. The Five Eyes is what they're called. And basically, it would be an open kimono. We would basically give them any intelligence. They wouldn't even have to ask. They could just access the systems, get what they needed, and do whatever the hell they wanted to. And I will tell you, I've talked to Sam Faddis. I've talked to Larry Johnson. I've talked to Mike Scheuer. I've talked to John Kiriakou. What do all these guys have in common? They're all CIA guys, and they all worked the Middle East portfolio at some point. And all of them independently told me that yes, whenever Israel did gain access to intelligence from us, whenever we did share it, almost invariably they weaponized that intelligence and used it in a way that benefited them and harmed the operation against usually Al-Qaeda that we were trying to partner with them on, because they had other mission sets they were trying to do. Another story that I was told by somebody who was U.S. Army intelligence retired was that while they were in the Sunni Triangle region of Iraq during the war, their intelligence team was aware of a Mossad cell operating in their AOR, and the only reason they figured it out is because this group of Mossad agents was helping Al-Qaeda in Iraq. And that's all they would tell me. They didn't want to get into anything more detailed than that, but there is a pattern here, and we saw this with Jonathan Pollard, where the intelligence he stole from us was given to Israel, and Israel leveraged that intel to get what they wanted out of the Soviets, sacrificing our strategic interests and security in the process. So this is a pattern, and now what we're doing is we're removing any safeguards and telling the Israelis it's open kimono, have whatever you want, have your way with the intelligence process. And also, the reason Congress and the Senate are passing these dual bills is to restrain the future freedom of action of a given president. Right now, a lot of our aid, a lot of our intel sharing is at the executive level, which means if a given president says, I don't like what Israel's doing, they can cut it off or dial it back or whatever. Congress, wading into this, they're saying future presidents are not going to be able to interfere with the free flow of technology, of industrial, you know, whatever deals they're doing, or with intelligence sharing with Israel ever again.
1: It's just incredibly dangerous, and we don't need to play the clip, but I do have a clip of Tucker Carlson, you know, essentially saying not only is Israel not really a great ally, they're actually kind of our opponent in a lot of these situations. I mean, they have interests that are at odds with ours, and that's, they have no compunction about sacrificing, you know, our well-being for their own. And I think more and more people are coming around to that idea, which makes it really the height of absurdity that we're attempting to pass these bills right now that would make the merger complete. It is absolutely,
0: well, it makes perfect sense because of how much they've captured. Yes, it is. But it makes perfect sense too, how efficiently they've captured from the 1960s onward. The it started out as a drip, drip, drip, and now it's a flood. They've captured the entire political process.
1: Yep.
0: And you know, I don't want to get too far down this rabbit hole, but I'm starting to wonder if, like, the Russia collusion scandal was not actually Russia, quote unquote, but it was Israel.
1: Sure.
0: And I'm starting to wonder if the, you know, we know the Hunter Biden scandal, he claimed that he was duped by Russian prostitutes, yet all of those Russian prostitutes were Israelis. So I don't want to get too far down that, but I think that there's something much deeper and darker going on, and I don't know if it's the Russians. I think it might actually be our greatest ally.
1: Yeah, our so-called greatest ally. Well, and to sort of connect it to Ukraine, they're trying to do in a more comprehensive and permanent way what Ukraine did when they knew Trump was probably going to get back into office. There was sort of a scramble to go, well, let's sign five-year deals. So even if Trump gets into office and wants to cut it off, we'll have this deal in place that he won't be able to. So it's sort of similar to that, to where they know the executive has this ability to cut them off, and so they want to basically make it to where that's not a possibility anymore, to where it's guaranteed because they know how much control they have over Congress. And we only have about 3 minutes left, but yeah. You know, there is this development in Ukraine. They're bombing civilian buildings in Moscow. I mean, they seem hell-bent on expanding and accelerating the war. I know we only have 2 minutes here, but have you looked into this, and what's your update to the Ukraine-Russia war?
0: Yeah, well, you know, Matt Bracken put it best on my show a few weeks ago. There's only 621 miles separating the southern part of Crimea from the northern portion of Iran. So in a way, there's only a 621-mile gap between the Iran front and the Ukraine front. And I think we need to increasingly look at it as fronts of the same war.
1: Right.
0: And I actually think that the Israelis are way more involved with the Ukrainian, within the Ukraine war, than we're being told. Not just in terms of drones and things like that, but there's a weird connectivity there between Israel and Ukraine, culturally, historically, etc. You know, and so it's just interesting to me, as there is a somewhat slowdown in the Iran front, suddenly now, here we go, kicking up the Ukraine war. My view is, I think that the Ukrainians are trying to start another round of fighting, knowing that they are not going to be able to have a chance at surviving. They're going to want to see that the world to see how weak they are, so that they can force NATO and the Americans to come rushing in at the 11th hour and save them from the mean old Russians. Except the problem is, they don't understand, we don't have the stuff anymore. We blew it all in Iran. We've been cannibalizing the European stockpiles to send to Iran. And also, Trump does not want to be involved with a war against Russia, which means that it's going to be up to Europe. And what that means is that the Russians, if they need to, and I think they're preparing to do this, they will, with conventional weapons, attack strategic targets in Berlin, in the rest of NATO Europe, if they think that the Ukrainians are going to threaten their national sovereignty and security like they're doing in Russia.
1: And it seems like with everything the Europeans are doing, from, you know, writing laws to reinstitute the draft and just making ads talking about, you know, how you have a patriotic duty to sign up, you know, for the draft, or, you know, Germany is passing laws to prevent men of draft age from leaving without permission. I mean, the European leaders seem very excited about the possibility of killing their own people in a in a pointless front against Russia. So, you know, that conflict.
0: Well, they have a replacement population ready to take over anyway.
1: Right.
0: So.
1: And that's literally happening in Ukraine, where they're dragging men off the street to send to the front line while importing millions of Indians and Africans. I mean, it is beyond horrifying. Brandon Weikert, incredible.
0: Ireland.
1: As always, follow Brandon at WeTheBrandon on X, Weikert.substack.com. Thank you so much for being with us today, sir.
0: Thank you, as always.
1: As always. All right, folks, stay tuned. Final hour up next. Don't go anywhere. It's the Alex Jones Show, AlexJonesLive.com. We'll be right back.
5: Tab the 250th birthday limited edition run of awesome designs for this July 4th, 2026 coming up. And they're now available to ship to you as of today, Monday, June 15th, 2026. And they'll be available only through July. They're limited edition, and then that's it. And they fundraise for the broadcast. But I got to say, I'm very impressed with the designs that Bigley came up with. I was heavily involved in this and the concepts, like Praise the Lord and Pass the Ammunition with the rattlesnake and the AR-15, Liberty or Death, 1776 to 2026. That is a really nice shirt. I designed this one, very simple. America 250.

Lord willing, today I'm going to begin the series that I shared with you on where we are and how we got where we are, or where we came from to get to where we are. And I want you to understand that everything that happens, happens for a reason. So Psalm 11, and look if you would please at verse 3. Psalm 11, verse 3. If the foundations be destroyed, what can the righteous do? A very simple verse. If the foundations be destroyed, what can the righteous do? Now let me just point it out. Everyone understands, I hope, the importance of a foundation. If you have not understood the importance of a foundation, you need to turn on the news and witness some of these homes in California during the mudslides. Because when the foundation crumbles and breaks, the whole house gives way and literally falls to pieces. So God is asking, what in the world are the righteous going to do when the foundations are destroyed? And the foundation that was laid for our nation has been eroding very seriously over the years. And we are where we are today because basically the foundation has been destroyed. You see, in 1776, we basically had one country, one faith, and one God. Now, I realize there were some sectional differences even back then because George Washington had to give orders that anyone in his army that was creating sectional feelings, that is, differences, was to be highly reprimanded because he wanted unity. Now, it was true there were some sectional differences, but basically, we had one culture. It doesn't matter if you were talking about Jamestown, which was founded in 1607, or the landing of the Pilgrims at Plymouth in 1620, or the influx of the Puritans. The truth of the matter is this. Each group held tenaciously to the Word of God. They all held to that one truth. Basically speaking, they were all thoroughgoing Calvinists, but at least they all held to the one culture and to one faith and to one God. And every group said that they were there to honor and to glorify God and to obey His Word. Witness the Mayflower Compact. I mean, it doesn't matter if you study the Charter of Jamestown or the Mayflower Compact. Every one of them say that they have a desire to glorify and honor God and to extend the kingdom of Jesus Christ. So whatever sectional feelings there were back in 1776, they were held to a very minimum. Now even slavery was not an issue at that time. At the time of what you and I would call the War for Independence in 1776, there were slaves in every colony. Even when the Constitution of the United States was finally ratified in 1789, there were slaves in every state, with the possible exception of Massachusetts. Massachusetts had just passed a law freeing all their slaves, but even still then, although the law had passed, there still may have been some in that state. Now, the fact is, during the Constitutional Convention, the main focus of the debate was not over the rightness or the wrongness of slavery, but how in the world were the slaves going to be counted? Now, I'll give you some of these figures a little bit later on, but you see, originally, the North and the South were almost properly balanced. But then, of course, the South had the slaves, and I'll explain to you a little bit later how the South got those slaves. There were no Southern slaving ships, only Northern slaving ships. Okay? Now, the big debate was over how those slaves were to be counted. Now, Congress would not end legally the slave trade until 1808. Now, although the law was passed in 1808,
It still did not end there, because even during Abraham Lincoln's tenure of office, they were still fighting the northern slave shipping industry. So, let me read to you what the Constitution of the United States says in Article 1, Paragraph 4. Representatives and direct taxes shall be apportioned among the several states which may be included in this union according to their respective numbers, which shall be determined by adding to the whole number of free persons, including those bound to service for a term of years, and excluding Indians not taxed, 3/5 of all other persons. So the slaves then were to count for 3/5 of the population. Of course, this was later to be changed by the 14th Amendment. Now, I'm not going to get into that argument right now, but whether or not the 14th Amendment was ever properly ratified is a subject for another sermon. And certainly I can share some things with you on that and show you that it was not properly ratified, but that's another subject in and of itself. Now, the fact is, even today, I'm not even going to be dealing with slavery. Slavery is going to be dealt with on down the line, probably in two or three messages. But let me just suffice it to say today that slavery was not the issue of the war. It was not the issue. And any time people say that slavery was what the war was fought about, they're just absolutely, totally ignorant of history, because it was not fought over slavery. Well, you've got to ask yourself, what in the world happened in our country? Why was there such a division between North and South? Why does that division still exist? You see, the South is still accused of fighting the war and of being slow losers. No, and being sorry losers. No, it's not the fact that we're sorry losers, and it's not the fact that we're still fighting the war. It's just the fact that the principles are still the same, and those principles keep resurfacing. And the truth of the matter is, those who know those principles and hold those principles and believe those principles still have just as strong of tendency and feelings today as they did 200 years ago. Or 100 years ago. Now, I want to lay down a very little principle, and I want you to listen to me. I'm entitling this message, The Abolitionist Revolution. Why in the world am I talking about a revolution? Because what happened in the 1860s was indeed a revolution. But now listen, a theological revolution must precede a cultural revolution. Let me put that in plainer language. You cannot have a change in culture without having a change in theology. And what happened in our country in the 1860s and prior to that, there was a change in theology in the North, and consequently there was a change in culture. You look at what has happened in our country in the last 40 years. You look what has happened in our country in the last 20 years. You look what has happened in the last 10 years. I'll guarantee you, when I was a boy, you would not see a man kissing a man on TV or a woman kissing a woman, but you see it regularly today if you watch it. That's a good reason why not to watch it. I had an interesting phone call this week. First time it ever happened to me. Nielsen, you know, the ratings. Call me and wanted to know if I would keep a diary for a week for them on my TV watching. I laughed. I said, you're asking the wrong man. Because the only TV I watch is the news, and I don't believe half of that. They said, well, we would like you to put that down. May I ask you why you don't watch the other programs? I said, yes. Because they're wicked, they're immoral, and they're an insult to my intelligence. I refuse to watch that trash. She said, would you write that down for me? I said, I sure would. I'd be more than happy to write that down for you.
I said, I don't imagine it matter, but I said, I'll certainly be more than happy to write it down for you. Now, the point I'm trying to make is the only way that all of this cultural change could come about is because there is a theological change. People do not know doctrine. They do not know the Word of God. Let me show you how plain and simple this statement is. I had the opportunity to talk to a gentleman this week. He claimed to be a Christian, which I doubt very seriously. The man told me that he used to be a drunkard. God took the drinking away from him. He said he hadn't drunk in 10 years. He said he smoked cigars and chewed tobacco regularly. He asked the Lord to take care of that, and the Lord took it away from him just like that. Well, now that sounds impressive. Until you find out the man is going through a divorce. And the reason he's going through a divorce is not his wife's fault, but he admitted that he had been whoring around on his wife, and finally he got a guilty conscience and he told her, and they tried to work it out, but according to him, and he said finally she just couldn't live with it anymore, and seemingly they're going through a divorce. So he said, you know, he said, I really hurt my wife. I said, well, I'm glad you're realizing that. He said, but you know, I got hurt this week. I said, how is that? Well, he said, here's a woman that I thought I loved. And he said, now I was going to, I asked the Lord to let me have her so I could marry her. And he said, he wouldn't. He said, he didn't answer my prayer. He answered all the other prayers.

there has been a theological change. There is now a cultural change. When you turn your back on the Word of God, then you have all kind of changes in your culture. You witness Israel under Jeroboam. What did Jeroboam do? Jeroboam made two golden calves. And he says, "These be thy gods, O Israel, who brought thee up out of the land of Egypt." Why was there such a cultural and political change in Israel? Because there was a theological change. And you cannot have a cultural change without having a theological change. You see, the Bible says in Proverbs 23 and verse 7, "As a man thinketh in his heart, so is he." Now, if you don't learn anything else today, learn this. Ideas have consequences. Ideas have consequences. "As a man thinketh in his heart, so is he." Now, I told you I was going to be teaching on the abolitionist revolution. The abolitionists just simply get their name from the fact that they wanted to abolish slavery. Now listen. Abolitionists in general were individuals who rejected the Word of God. They rejected the inspiration of Scripture. They rejected the authority of the Word of God. They rejected the deity of Jesus Christ. They rejected all of the major doctrines in the Word of God. If you want to do some research, you can find these abolitionists under different names. For instance, they are called free soilers, radical republicans, transcendentalists, and unitarians. Now, let me just hasten to tell you there were several different kinds of abolitionists. You will find that there were pacifistic abolitionists, that is, individuals who wanted to abolish slavery, but they didn't believe in fighting. And the way they wanted to abolish slavery was through the legal means, through the courts, or through political means. In other words, they weren't going to get up in arms over the issue of slavery. And then secondly, there were what were known as the disunion abolitionists. And these disunion abolitionists were ones who wanted to secede from the Union and leave the slave states to themselves. And then thirdly, there were the violent revolutionary abolitionists who wanted a slave revolt, who planned a slave revolt, who wanted the slaves to rise up and murder their masters and their families. And if they could not incite a slave insurrection, then they were going to start an all-out war against the South and destroy the South. And literally, they despised not only the slaveholders, but anything that was Southern. Now, let me just tell you, the war was not fought over slavery. I've already said it. Only one out of every 17 families in the South had slaves. Then most of them had very few slaves. Most of the men who fought for the South during that war never owned a slave, never thought about owning a slave, and would never own one. Especially when you see the price of some of those slaves. You say, "Well, it couldn't have been very expensive." Oh, well, do you realize a young, strong black man would sell for $200? You say, "That's not much money." It was back then. And if you got a black man who was a carpenter or a brick mason or had skills, he would sell from $3,000 to $5,000. That was a lot of money back in the 1830s, 1840s, 1850s, 1860s. So most of the Southerners never owned a slave in their life. But it was these radical abolitionists, these violent revolutionary abolitionists that prevailed. And they were backed by the big money interest in the North. They were backed by the industrialists, by the war party. It was these people who wanted literally to destroy the South. Its prestige, its power, its political influence. And you've got to understand that from the founding of this country until the 1860s, it was the South that basically provided the leadership in this country. I'm talking about presidents. Did you realize that 9 out of the first 11 presidents were Southern? So, these abolitionists wanted to literally destroy the South. Now, there were many abolitionists. I'm going to name some of them a little bit later. But what most people do not know is that there was a group known as the Secret Six. And the Secret Six

six were very wealthy Unitarians who financed and sponsored John Brown, and they were hoping that his raid at Harper's Ferry would start a slave insurrection. John Brown was nothing more than a low-life murderer. He was not only a cheat and a thief and would not pay his debts, had lawsuits piled up after him seemingly a mile high. Everything he ever touched went down, and he had lawsuits on every hand. But John Brown and his gang of seven, before they ever began the invasion of Harper's Ferry, five of his original gang were members of his own family. These seven men took their sabers and axes and murdered five innocent men along the Pottawatomie Creek. They're referred to as the Pottawatomie Massacres. These five men were not slaveholders. John Brown was just trying to start a revolution. He was trying to start a war. And he murdered five of those men. Just literally hewed them and hacked them to pieces. Now, and it's interesting, in his raid on Harper's Ferry, trying to get the arsenal there, the first man killed by John Brown and his raiders was a free black. The first one they murdered was a free black. His name was Haywood Shepherd. He was a porter for the B&O Railroad. They shot him, left him dying in the road, and stayed around him for 12 hours, ignoring his pleas for water. So it's very ironic that John Brown was going to come and quote-unquote save the blacks, and the first one he murders is a free black man. Now, let me tell you very quickly who these secret six were. First of all, there was Franklin Sanborn. He was an author, an educator, a social scientist. Secondly, there was Gerrit Smith. Gerrit Smith was a millionaire. He was a politician from New York. Thirdly, there was Thomas Wentworth Higginson of Massachusetts. He was a Unitarian minister who stated that he always had money for treason. There was Dr. Samuel Gridley Howe. He was the husband of Julia Ward Howe, who wrote the Battle Hymn of the Republic, to the tune of John Brown's body lays moldering in the grave. See? Dr. Samuel Gridley Howe was a medical doctor. He was a soldier at one time, and he did work with the deaf and with the blind. Fifthly, there was Theodore Parker. Theodore Parker was a Unitarian minister. William Lloyd Garrison, who was another ardent abolitionist, his paper, The Liberator, was an anti-slavery paper. But William Lloyd Garrison introduced Parker to a New York anti-slavery meeting in 1856. And here was his introduction of Theodore Parker. He said, quote, "I have the pleasure of introducing to you a very excellent fanatic, a very good infidel, and a first-rate traitor in the person of Theodore Parker of Boston." A very good infidel. And, of course, Julia Ward Howe believed that Parker was an out-and-out atheist, but he was a Unitarian minister, you see. And the sixth one was George Luther Stearns, who was a millionaire of Massachusetts, and he made his money in the lead pipe industry. Now, there were many abolitionists, and I'm going to share some of them with you a little bit later, but there were men like William Lloyd Garrison, Ralph Waldo Emerson, Henry David Thoreau, Henry Ward Beecher. Has anybody ever heard the expression Beecher's Bibles? Well, Henry Ward Beecher sent crates of rifles to Kansas to John Brown to use in his revolution, and had the crates marked Bibles, and they were known as Beecher's Bibles. See? There was Thaddeus Stevens, Charles Sumner, William Stanton, of course, Abraham Lincoln, Samuel May, and a host of others.
And so I'll tell you about some of them a little bit later. But one of the important points to remember is this, that the abolitionists held themselves, their reasonings, their rationalizations, and their ideas not only above the Word of God, but above the Constitution of the United States as well. Now, Theodore Parker thought that the Constitution was not morally binding. That's what he preached and taught. What does that mean? The North, then, has no obligation to keep their end of the covenant. So if it's not morally binding, you don't have to obey. You don't have to do anything. William Lloyd Garrison referred to the Constitution as an agreement with hell, and an agreement with death, and a covenant with hell. Thomas Wentworth Higginson taught that disunion was a historical inevitability. In other words, there's going to be a separation, but he thought it was the North that was going to be seceding from the South. Now, another point that I want to make today is this, and I don't know how long I'm going to take, and I'm going to stop whenever I get to a stopping point, but I want you to understand, and this is exceedingly important, that the abolitionists as a whole did not care for the blacks. They despised them. They hated them. I'm going to prove that to you. In fact, the way I'm going to prove it to you is by using their own words. You see, the abolitionist was so adamant that slavery had to be destroyed, he could care less as to whether the slaves were destroyed along with it. Dr. Samuel Gridley Howe wrote to a friend in anticipation of the war that John Brown was to begin, and here's what Gridley Howe wrote. Listen, he said, quote, "What a pity that the map of our magnificent country should be destined to be so soon torn into on account of the Negro, that poorest of human creatures, satisfied even in slavery with sugarcane and a banjo," end quote. Now, that's a real high estimate of the blacks. The poorest of human creatures, satisfied even in slavery with sugarcane and a banjo. Theodore Parker's estimate of the Negro was that he was intellectually and morally low. Moreover, the Negro had for him a certain physical repulsion. Now, these are the men who are supposed to be wanting the Negro set free. Listen to what Julia Ward Howe wrote. She wrote, quote, "The ideal Negro would be one refined by white culture and elevated by white blood." What is she saying? Well, if you take the Negro and mix white blood with him, you don't have a Negro anymore. You have a mulatto, you have a mix. But she is saying that was the only hope for a Negro to cease from being a Negro. That's not all. Listen to what she said. I'm quoting now. This is Julia Ward Howe. She wrote, "The Negro among Negroes is a coarse, grinning, flat-footed, thick-skulled creature, ugly as Caliban, lazy as the laziest brutes, chiefly ambitious to be of no use to anyone in the world," end quote. Now that's an abolitionist. Ugly as Caliban. I hope you want to know who Caliban is, because when I read that quote, I thought, I don't know who Caliban is, and inevitably somebody's going to ask me. Caliban was a person in Shakespeare's play, The Tempest. And Caliban was an ugly, ignorant, savage, deformed, mutant. And a black man. So she wrote, "The Negro among Negroes is a coarse, grinning, flat-footed, thick-skulled creature, ugly as Caliban, lazy as the laziest brutes, chiefly ambitious to be of no use to anyone in the world." And later on, in her writings, she wondered this, as to whether compulsory labor for blacks was better than none. Do you hear what she was saying? If you don't force them to work, they won't work. Now, this is an abolitionist talking. Thomas Wentworth Higginson said of the black troops that he helped to muster, he said,
that they were 1,000 half-childish minds gathered together. Practically all abolitionists held a low view of the blacks. None wanted equality for the blacks. Let me share something with you. And I'm going to give you a quote in just a moment by Abraham Lincoln. I was listening to the news last night on TV. And the blacks in Albany were celebrating Juneteenth Day, which was supposed to be when the slaves were set free by the Emancipation Proclamation. Well, the Emancipation Proclamation bears the date of January the 1st, 1863. Of course, they're saying later on in Texas, I think, it was forcibly enforced by the sword and by the bayonet when that area had lost in the war. But let me tell you something, folks. The Emancipation Proclamation never, ever freed a slave. And here our news is reporting that the Emancipation Proclamation freed the slaves. The Emancipation Proclamation was a military attempt to get the slaves to revolt in the South and fight with the North. Moreover, it was politically motivated to keep England from helping the South in the war and any other European country as well. Do you realize that where Abraham Lincoln had power to free the slaves in the northern states, he did not free any of them? Where he had no authority in the southern states, he tried to free them, and of course, originally, no one was freed by the Emancipation Proclamation. So the Emancipation Proclamation never freed any individual at all. Now, let me show you. The Emancipation Proclamation bears the date of January 1st, 1863. On August the 14th, 1862, Abraham Lincoln invited a lot of free blacks to the White House, and he made a speech, and here is what Lincoln said to the free blacks. Listen, I quote, "Why should people of your race be colonized and where?" You see, what most people don't know, I'm going to stop right here, that Lincoln's Negro policy was to send the blacks back to Africa. Charles Sumner, Thaddeus Stevens, William Stanton, all of those radical Republicans in his cabinet agreed and wanted the same thing. So here's what he's saying to these free blacks. Listen, "Why should people of your race be colonized and where? Why should they leave this country? This is perhaps the first question for proper consideration. You and we are different races. We have between us a broader difference than exists between almost any other two races. Whether it is right or wrong, I need not discuss. But this physical difference is a great disadvantage to us both, as I think. Your race suffers very greatly, many of them, by living among us, while ours suffers from your presence. In a word, we suffer on each side. If this is admitted, it affords a reason, at least, why we should be separated. You are free men, I suppose. Perhaps you have long been free, or all your lives. Your race is suffering, in my judgment, the greatest wrong inflicted on any people. But even when you cease to be slaves, you are yet far removed from being placed on an equality with the white race. The aspiration of men is to enjoy equality with the best when free. But on this broad continent, not a single man of your race is made the equal of a single man of ours," end quote. Now is Abraham Lincoln speaking to blacks. He says, not a single black is equal to a single white. He said, you never will be. Listen to what Lincoln said. Lincoln said, quote, "Slaves are property, and if freed, should be paid for." Did you know that Lincoln said if he could win the war without freeing any slave, he would do so? If he could win the war by freeing all slaves, he would do so. He could care less about the slaves. It was military expediency. Listen to what he said
quote, "I have no purpose, directly or indirectly, to interfere with the institution of slavery in the states where it exists. I believe I have no lawful right to do so, and I have no inclination to do so." In his letter to Alexander Hamilton Stevens, the vice president of the Confederacy, before those times, here is what he said. Quote, "Do the people of the South really entertain fear that a Republican administration would directly or indirectly interfere with their slaves or with them about their slaves? If they do, I wish to assure you, as once a friend and still, I hope, not an enemy, that there is no cause for such fear. The South would be no more in danger in this respect than it was in the days of Washington," that is, in George Washington. So Lincoln says initially he had no plans to free the slaves. Now listen to what he said. Here's the speech that he made in Charleston, Illinois in 1858. This will rock you. But listen to what he says. "I am not now." He was in a debate with Stephen Douglas. See? And here's what he said. "I am not now, nor ever have been, in favor of bringing about in any way the social or the political equality of the white and black races. I am not now, nor ever have been, in favor of making voters or jurors of Negroes, nor of qualifying them to hold office, nor of intermarriages with white people. There is a physical difference between the white and the black races which will forever forbid the two races living together on social or political equality. There must be a position of superior and inferior, and I am in favor of assigning the superior position to the white man," end quote. Now that was Abraham Lincoln in his own words. So the abolitionists then, as a whole, were not interested in slavery. Listen to what Alexis de Tocqueville wrote. Alexis de Tocqueville was a Frenchman who visited this country and wrote a great book on democracy in America, etc. But he had great observations. He went around. And here's what he wrote. Quote, "The prejudice of the race appears to be stronger in the states that have abolished slaves than in the states where slavery still exists. White carpenters, white bricklayers, and white painters will not work side by side with the blacks in the North, but they do it almost every day in the southern states." Now, that was back at that time. Listen, you can let the North cry about racial bigotry on the South all they want. But the racial bigotry, quote unquote, if you want to call it that, was in the North. Professor McMaster of the University of Pennsylvania stated concerning the free blacks of the North, quote, "In spite of their freedom, they were a despised, proscribed, and poverty-stricken class." The biographer of William Lloyd Garrison wrote, "The free colored people were looked upon as an inferior caste to whom their liberty was a curse and their lot worse than that of slaves." So the North certainly had no love for the black, and certainly the abolitionists did not either. Do you realize that the North passed laws against the education of blacks? And the reason they did so, they were afraid that it would interfere with the white labor market. And it would tend also to the great increase of colored people of the state. New Jersey passed a law that excluded blacks from even entering into the state or settling in the state. Massachusetts passed a law that if a black remained for longer than 2 months in the state, he was to be flogged and driven out of the state. In 1853, Indiana's constitution stated, quote, "No Negro or mulatto shall come into or settle in this state." Illinois in 1853 enacted a law to prevent the immigration of free Negroes into this state. Not satisfied with a mere statute in 1862, while the North was pillaging the South, Illinois passed another law by a popular vote
stating no Negro or mulatto shall immigrate or settle in this state. The North didn't want the blacks. Why do you think they were fighting that war? Let me tell you what Lincoln said. You see, the North was afraid that if the South lost and the blacks were freed, that there would be a great influx of the blacks then to the northern states. And President Lincoln attempted to alleviate this fear in his message to Congress in December of 1862, and here's what he said. But why should emancipation South send free people North? And in any event, cannot the North decide for itself whether to receive them? In other words, we'll leave it up to the states. We'll set them free. And then if the North doesn't want them, let them pass a law saying they can't come into the state. Did you know that New Jersey barred blacks from voting in 1807? Connecticut barred them from voting in 1814. Rhode Island barred them from voting in 1822. Pennsylvania in 1838. And here's an interesting statistic. Between 1790 and 1830, the black population in the North dropped from 2.13% to 0.5%. Do you know why it dropped? Let me tell you why. Dr. Edgar McManus declared that many, if not the larger percentage, had been the victim of kidnappers and forced migration. Free blacks were kidnapped and sold into slavery by the North. And New York City alone in 1 year, more than 33 such cases of kidnapping were revealed. William Seward in 1858 declared, the white man needs this continent to labor in, and he must have it. Now, let me give you one other quote. John Sherman, who was the brother of William Tecumseh Sherman, you know, Sherman's March to the Sea. Here's what John Sherman, the brother of William Sherman, said. In April 2, 1862, he said, quote, we do not like the Negroes. We do not disguise our dislike. As my friend from Indiana, Mr. Wright, said yesterday, the whole people of the northwestern states are opposed to having many Negroes among them, and that principle or prejudice has been engraved in the legislation for nearly all of the northwestern states. What is he saying? We're saying we don't want any blacks in our states. He said, we dislike them, and we don't disguise our dislike. When General John A. Dix proposed to remove a number of escaped slaves from Fortress Monroe to Massachusetts, the governor of Massachusetts objected, stating, the northern states are of all places the worst possible to select for an asylum for Negroes. What was he saying? We don't want them. We don't want them. Now, here's my point. If slavery was not the focal point of the war, what was it? If the North really were not interested in the slaves, and if once freed the North did not want them there, why in the world did the North want the war? There were numerous reasons for the war. You have to go back to what I said initially. You cannot have a cultural revolution without a theological revolution. There were in this war, first of all, theological issues, which I will deal with later. I will show you how the North and the South differed theologically. There were, secondly, economic issues. The North wanted to impose high tariffs to drain the South financially. There were cultural issues. Even today, there are cultural issues.
The North and South are still not alike culturally. I had an aunt and uncle who lived in Toledo, Ohio for years. My uncle, although he was born in the South, went up there and married, worked for General Motors till he retired, and then moved back South. And my aunt, whom he married, was raised in the North. And she could not get over the fact that down here everybody waved and everybody spoke. She said, let me tell you something. In Toledo, Ohio, if some stranger speaks to you, you run. You get out of the way. There's something coming down. But you drive down the road here and everybody waves at you. Everybody will stop and talk to you. There were theological issues. There were economic issues. There were cultural issues. There were political issues, which I will show you. And of course, there were sectional differences. And by the way, every one of these things that I have just mentioned, there were differences in 1860, are still differences in 1998. Let me just give you one. Why is it the South is so opposed to abortion while the North, basically speaking, is not? That is a theological issue. You follow what I'm saying? It is these theological issues that raise and emphasize and aggravate all of the other issues. So, I don't care if you have a leading Unitarian minister in the North. I would never agree with him. Don't care how popular. Don't care whether he's a congressman or not. How many of you saw Trent Lott from Mississippi the other day saying that homosexuality was a sin? Yeah. You don't hear Northern congressman saying that. Very few Southerners now, because we've been radicalized and we have been reconstructed. But those of us who are unreconstructed still believe that sodomy is a sin and wicked. And by the way, I was given this and I just have not had time to use it, if I can find it right quickly. But I can assure you, I'm going to use it. Put on my car, unreconstructed. Because I still believe the Bible, and I still believe the principles for which we fought. Paraphrasing in closing, Jefferson Davis said this: although we lost the war, the principles for which we fought will yet be fought for again on a different battlefield, in a different venue. And all the problems we've been having with bureaucracy, federal government, is all down to this one principle. They are being fought for again and again and again in different battlefields and different venues, but it's still the same principle. We want liberty and we want freedom. Let's pray. Father, in the name of Jesus Christ, we ask today for your grace, for your mercy. Teach us, Lord, where we've come from so we can see where we are and know where we're going. Give us grace to serve thee acceptably with reverence and godly fear. In thy name we pray. Amen.

got the FBI, the FCC, the Federal Trade Commission Agency, and they all have one thing in common, that is they're federal. But here's one thing, if you haven't guessed, there ain't a thing federal about the Federal Express, and the only thing federal about the Reserve is that it's criminal!

every duty with patriotic love, until the day an order came from officers above. From his officers.

country. My name is Michael New. Yes, my name is Michael New. On Tuesday morn, October 10th, inspection of the men by Finland's General Engström, he had to look again. The traitorous eyes of

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I cannot cry out to those who would end my days and tell them I am still aware. I am still

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The for sale signs tell of more hard times since the factory

I was born on the wings of an eagle, in this one-time wonderful land of free people. I was planted right straight down on a piece of sanctified ground that was written about in my holy Bible. I was raised in the backwoods of Virginia. I took my first two steps and discovered Carolina. I was a natural freeborn child growing

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Is that what's in your plan? You can take my gun from my cold dead hand. In every case through history, when genocide was planned, the firearms were gathered up and the opposite.

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1: The song you are about to hear is true. Though some of the events described have not occurred in the life of the author, they have occurred in the lives of thousands of other revenue-oppressed Americans. 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In other words, this song is totally frivolous and without merit.

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0: Alvin. So would the gathered group before us. We'd all like to do that. And we will attempt to assert a little more pressure here today. The Friday edition of the Radio Ranch, where we look for people that want relief from satanic Jewish slavery. We take a little bit of a break here because on Fridays we have Mr. Brent Winters, a gentleman extraordinaire, joins us, which I guess he's going to do in just a second. He hadn't yet, but he loves to be just fashionably late. He's probably out hunting a Wi-Fi spot somewhere. Anyway, it's the 19th. Yeah, that's what he's generally doing. It's the 19th of June.
1: Juneteenth.
0: Oh, is it today?
1: Yeah, Juneteenth
0: that
1: is today.
0: That crap is today? Oh, yeah. My God.
1: It's a legal holiday. My bank is closed. So is the post office.
0: Oh, I hate these people. I just hate these people.
1: Anyway, I would have thought Trump would have done away with that.
0: Some weird day. Does that mean I can go back to bed?
1: No.
0: Can I take 19th off?
1: No, we don't. No, we don't get days off, Rog.
0: You got to work, you idiot. Okay. Well,
1: we don't get days off.
0: Well, I'm sorry. I refuse to recognize the 10th as a friggin' federal holiday.
1: Well, that's why it's Juneteenth. 19th, Juneteenth, and, you know, I mean, I wonder what MIT grad figured that out.
0: I don't know, but it makes me want to go to the little round receptacle and puke.
1: Yeah.
0: I mean, you know, they combine all the, we used to have Washington and Lincoln, and they combined all them into one President's Day, so there's no specific individual. So do you know the only 2 days in the calendar that represent somebody?
1: Columbus Day. Little evil bastard.
0: I'm talking about, you know, big holidays like Christmas for Christ. And okay. Martin Luther King Day for Martin Luther King. So they elevated Martin Luther King up around Christ. Pardon me?
2: Martin Lucifer.
1: Yeah, but then there's also Columbus Day.
0: Okay, I guess so. I guess
1: Chris, do they good old do they, Chris they, baby?
0: Do they close everything for Chris the Jew Columbus? He was Jewish. Most of the crew on the Nina Pinta and Santa Maria, they were all Jewish. And guess what day they left Spain?
1: Juneteenth.
0: They left Spain on the last day that they were declared to be, before they were declared to be enemies. When they kicked all the Jews out of Spain. That's the day they left Spain. Okay.
1: Mm-hmm.
0: Ay, caramba. So anyway, well, that's what it is. It's 10th. What it is, what it isn't. You can make it what you want it to be. I don't want it to be anything but June 19th. And I'm hoping that's the way the rest of the day carries through. So we're still awaiting Mr. Vestibule of Incredible Amounts of Knowledge. And he hadn't showed up yet. And that's kind of unusual. Usually he's fashionably late. Today he's going to be more than fashionably late.
3: Celebrating the holiday.
0: Oh, I doubt that, Dave.
1: I don't think so, Tim.
0: And if he were here, he'd reach through Zoom and slap you. Okay, anyway. You know, something else. All right, now I just found out this morning. This is another backlash.
1: Well, wait a minute.
0: I got to do things.
1: Before we do that, the website is thematrixdocs.com, thematrixdocs.com, and free conference call links are right there. So you can either dial in by phone, smartphone, tablet, computer. It's all right there. All the links for FCC. You can even join via browser. You don't even have to download an app.
0: You could do it.
1: You can.
0: Will you? Where are you is the question, and we hope you're here on the 10th. 10th. Probably Brent got so disgusted with it, he thought it was the 18th, and we were Thursday.
1: Yeah.
0: Don't know that.
1: Well,
0: sure,
1: I'm just glad it's not the 13th.
0: Speculation. Yeah, we've had that. So there's another event happening I just found out about. This is more whatever. I wish Mr. Jones and his cadre of Blakely, or whatever they're called out there, around Hot Springs, Arkansas, I sure wish they'd get their act together and get a morning show. Okay, because here I am. I've been prepped for all week on this big signing ceremony today. And I was filling in time, getting ready to the show, watching Judge Napolitano or one of his surrogates there interview somebody. And lo and behold, the Iranians aren't going to the signing ceremony. I just found out this morning. I'm sure you can't even fathom a reason why, Paul. Kitty, Mike, pull the kitty. See what the kitty says.
1: Kitty's just camped out on the seat next to me.
0: Kitty says, if the kitty says Israel, the kitty is correct. Okay. Now, yes, last night I heard that they had changed the venue from where it was going to be in Switzerland to another place in Switzerland. The reason for that is because they picked up intelligence that Israel was going to try and shoot down the delegation.
1: Okay.
0: And now, this morning, evidently, they have pulled out and said that the reason is because, per whatever the memorandum of understanding, paragraph, whatever, they're firing on Lebanon and that destroys the treaty. We don't know where it's going, but we can sure see where the fly in the ointment is. And I was just going to say, any of you that are still hanging on to this Trump is being blackmailed, I think you might want to reconsider that in light of some of the facts that are coming out surrounding this treaty deal. If they had anything on Mr. Trump, they would have used it up to now on this. This is a very serious deal to them. The cadre of all your known Zionists are lining up all the Jewish billionaires, and they're going to try and focus on Trump to get him back into this and fighting Iran, which is what they want. He don't want to fight Iran anymore. Evidently, he's come to a conclusion somehow. Somebody's got a mic open.
1: It's just me promoting people.
0: I see. No, I forgot my line of thought. Anyway, it's an interesting mess, and you know that would get right up to this point, and that they would throw a fly in the ointment. It's very ugly. I love what Trump is standing up finally and saying, you don't have to knock down a whole building, you know, a multi-story building to get one guy. It's just right. No, that's excessive. That's a big step for Mr. Trump to come out and say that publicly, I would think. But for any of you that did harbor these, I wonder if some of it with you wasn't dreams, because I think some of you want him to be caught dead with some 12-year-old girl. Okay, and you're not. I think you're going to be severely disappointed. All right. If they had anything on him, they used it right in this situation. You can bet on it. They wouldn't have had to go back to invade southern Lebanon, which is what they've done to scuttle the whole thing now. That's what we're fighting. We're fighting them damn Jews as usual. Who was Rogering?
1: Lisa.
3: Hey,
0: Lisa.
3: With that, and I don't want him to per se. Whatever, you know, even the last time he was in there, my feeling still was. But that time he did some things that seemed to be kind of promising for our country. But I just had a really hard time believing that he got in there with how long this system has been so controlled. And my thing with this, I'm not having anything on him. When they want to go after people, they make up stuff to get them out of the way, or they just take them out. You know, they do that.
0: Well, at least people like Doug McGregor saying his assassination's back in play. All these things are back in play. That doesn't play well for the people that thought Mr. Trump was being blackmailed. Because it's pretty obvious if they were blackmailing him, they'd be doing it right now. They'd be turning the screws right now, and they're not. Okay.
1: Yeah, but
0: they're fighting hold on. They're fighting back. They're trying to mobilize their forces. And and he's moving ahead and saying, we're not doing this anymore. And shame on you for what you've been doing. Okay. Yeah. So that's the way I see it. I'm sure there's other people that have different views.
1: But Lisa's point is, if they wanted to get him at all, they could make something up and make his life miserable.
0: They're probably working. Shit, I'm sure they're working on that right now, Paul.
1: Well, if they wanted to get him before, they would have made stuff up. He made all kinds of changes that were good for the country before.
0: And that's
1: just not part of the globalist plan. So I got to go back to my original thought. If they wanted him to look like a hero in his first term, they would have left him alone and let him do things that would have pissed off the globalists, unless they had an ultimate plan that the second time he gets in is when he turns the screws, which appears up to this point, you know, barring Iran and that stuff. It appears up to this point that he is kind of turning the screws to the country. You know, it's just, but we've got all those naysayers out there that are saying, oh, no, he's a good guy. He's a white hat. And I don't buy it, Raj.
0: Well, he is doing good things for the country. He's pulling us away and he's separating us from Israel. Hold on a second, Lisa. He's pulling us away. He's taking a memorandum of understanding, which is not like a peace treaty. It's a memorandum of understanding. They've got days to discuss these things in the future and try and hammer out some of these things. But it's stated right in there about Lebanon, right in one of the first two paragraphs. And the Israelis are going to go ahead and try and sabotage it. I believe he is doing things for the country to expose Israel, to recognize that they've been influencing him on this disastrous series of decisions and correcting it. And in such a way that the memorandum of understanding lays it out where it's more or less a victory for the Iranians. So I think he is doing things for the country. My point on the whole discussion was, if Israel had goodies on him, like some of you continue to insist this all went on, they would have used it right now. Right now. Yes, Lisa.
3: In my opinion, how this is all being played is exactly how controlled opposition would be played, in my opinion.
0: Okay. Well, we'll all wait and see. I don't know that we've ever been in a condition, in a position like this, where this line of demarcation is pretty clear cut right now. Are you going to do things where we can get back in a war with Iran, which is what all the Israelis and the globalists want? Or are we going to try and separate ourselves from that, which is what I think everybody else in the world would like? We'll see. But I thought we're going to have that memo signed today. It's already been signed electronically, but it was supposed to be signed in person. But to my knowledge, it ain't going to be. I don't know. You can go point your finger at who the culprit is for that, and they're going to do it at every turn. Every time there's something close to coming to an agreement that isn't totally in what they want, they're going to screw it up and sabotage it. That's who they are. You know, what did Maurice Samuel say 100 years ago in his paperback book, Oh, You Gentiles? He said, we Jews were the destroyers. Well, what did Hilaire Belloc say, the famous Catholic author, 100 years ago in his book, The Jews? The Jewish problem's the biggest problem in the world today. Where are we 100 years later? The Jewish problem is by far the biggest problem in the world today. Hadn't changed. Got worse.
3: I'd feel a lot better about the whole situation, too, if Trump wouldn't have Kushner out there representing.
0: Man, he needs to get that joker out of here. They told us that creep would not be involved in the administration. And what they're doing is subcontracting him as a subcontractor on the side. They're not giving him a government position where he's got protocols and parameters he's got to rely in. He puts him and Weisskopf on the outside of that, so they got no restrictions to go do cut whatever hell multi-billion dollar whatever deal they're cutting all over the world. It's ridiculous. Okay. And you're right, he shouldn't be in there, and that's a big bone of contention for me too. I don't know about Brent. Maybe he's going to show up. Maybe he isn't. I didn't hear from him. Of course, we don't have communications like we used to, thanks to Microsoft. You didn't get any communication, did you, Paul, that he was going to be tardy or not here?
1: No, I haven't

0: today while we're waiting on Brent, or things on your mind? Let's go through that again. Hello.
1: Jeez. Did you get a chance to watch that video I sent you about the gilded?
0: I did not. I'm sorry, Lisa. I did not.
1: Okay. Well, it's only like 43 minutes.
0: Well, usually I'll try and get to those things on the weekend. Okay. So when there's nothing new else out there on Saturdays, of course, I'll be watching the baseball game tomorrow night, but I'll try and get to it over the weekend. Thank you for sending it, Lisa. So who else has got something? Nobody else this morning? We all gathered here together for Mr. Brent, and he's not going to show. Or at least he's going to be more than fashionably late. And if you got any pisses, bitches, or moans, hey, and Roger, if you got any of those, Roger, there's a piss, bitch, or moan. Yes, sir.
2: Yeah. Well, I want to do this before I interrupt anybody, but kind of wanted to keep Paul up on wrote that rescinded letter again, and they continue to try to call me in the evening right when it's closing time, debt collector.
0: I gave you the formula for this when we discussed this in depth. According to the Fair Debt Collection Act, all you have to do is fax them a statement saying, according to the Fair Debt Collection Act, you cannot call me anymore. There's some protections like that right there that you can invoke real easily, and they won't do that anymore.
2: Okay. Thank you.
0: I know you got inundated with a lot of information, but that's one of the beauties of some of this legislation, because I've used that before. And you send them a fax and you'll never hear from them again, except by writing.
3: Roger.
0: Yes.
3: Yeah, it's Larry. Hey, Christian, Roger is absolutely right. And you could also send a statement to them in writing. Send it certified mail, return receipt. I would recommend the electronic return receipt, because the little green cards seem to be getting lost a lot. And so it's actually a little cheaper to do to the electronic return receipt. So there's a little box you check mark on the certified mail label, and make sure you tell the agent at the post office that you would like an electronic return receipt. And so whether you say it over the phone, usually they have their phone lines are using a recording, just document it, you know, the exact time, make sure you get their name. Like if you're just going to call them and tell them to stop calling you, make sure you get their full name.
0: Oh,
3: you
0: can't do that.
3: And their business address. In other words, try to get as much information as possible. And then you make a formal statement. Please do not call me again. And if you call again, it's a violation of the Fair Debt Collection Practices Act. And then just hang up. If they call you again, you go get you an attorney, and you just made $1,000.
0: There's probably some penalties involved in that. All I remember from paralegal school, we covered this. I got in a situation with my house where I pressed the envelope on the sale of the house. I was getting creditor stuff. All I had to do is fax them a one letter. You may have to go back and look at the Fair Debt Collection Act and get which paragraph or something. But if you fax them, I know you're about 6 miles out of town, Christian, but if you'll fax them that, it'll stop immediately. You don't have to wait for mail delivery or anything else. So I'll leave that, but you don't have to put up with that crap, okay?
2: Okay, thank you, sir.
3: Roger, he doesn't even have to quote the law. They should know the law. It's their job to know the law. Okay. All he has to do is say, do not call me again.
0: Yep.
2: Okay, thank you, Larry.
0: I'm relying on the Fair Debt Collection Act. Please do not contact me again except by writing. That's their deal, okay? So that problem's gone, so they're not going to interrupt you if you'll take care of this. They won't interrupt you anymore. What else you got on your mind, Christian?
2: What was the man's name that you were talking with Julie about getting him out of there? I didn't catch the name of that guy that out of the administrations or somewhere, which y'all were talking about before.

0: about somebody needed to get him out of that.
1: Somebody's going to have to help me. I don't remember. Julie, Jared. Do you remember the individual we were talking about?
2: Jared.
1: Oh, Jared Kirshner. Thank you, Brent. Jared Kirshner, his son-in-law, married his beautiful daughter, the head of the Kirshner, whose father was a criminal. Trump got him out, sprung him out of prison, or got his sentence suspended for whatever he was doing. And now he's the ambassador to France. Nepotism
0: Thank
1: there.
0: Uh
1: huh. Yeah, Jared Kirshner. Well, look who's tied up outside. Go ahead, comment.
3: Yeah, it's okay. I had to get off my headset because I know you don't like it. Can we backtrack a minute or so? What was the
1: We can do anything you'd like, Mr. D. We will roll out the red carpet for you. What can we do for you?
3: Okay. Roll back about a minute to what was going on with the FDCPA comments.
1: FTCPA.
3: The Fair Debt Collection FDCPA.
1: Okay. All right. Christian, who has had some problems. All right. Christian, we're going to have to go back. Christian has a whole bunch, or not a whole bunch, a problem with these debt collectors on a debt. We spent copious amounts of time on it here trying to help him. And he got on this morning and said, they're calling me right at night when I'm ready to sit down to dinner. I said, just go to fax him a fax and say, stop that according to the Fair Debt Collection Act. They have to stop it. Only contact me in writing. And that's the only way they'll contact you.
3: Okay. No.
1: So that's what we're talking about.
3: I doubt they're going to stop. But the other problem
1: If they don't, there's fines. Okay. Like $1,000 per incident or something.
3: I know all about it. I do it all the time. Okay. It's not just the FDCPA. It's the TCPA. What state's he in?
1: Oh,
4: my Texas. God.
3: Please say Texas.
4: Texas.
3: Okay. All right. You got the Telephone Consumer Privacy Act. TCPA 47 USC. Okay. If they called you and you've told them to stop and they continue, it's $3,000 a call. Okay. So you can hit them under a couple of different statutes. Were they automated calls like it was a recording saying, you know, you owe us money, contact us at this number, blah, blah, blah, blah, blah.
4: Exactly.
3: Okay, that bumps it up. all right. Now the other part is, when the recordings came through, did you actually get through and talk to somebody, a live person?
0: No, I didn't. No, they just do their little spiel and then they say, call us. You know, give me a call.
3: So you never actually spoke with anyone, a real live person.
0: I didn't answer it at all. I just recorded the conversation. But I mean, as far as no conversation, but I mean, just what she said. She said, "This is such and such a JM Mark, please give us a call at such and such time."
3: Okay. All right. So what you have to do is that you have to call them. And tell them to stop. Record the call. Texas is legal. You can record in Texas, okay? Hopefully you have a way to do that, either with a pocket recorder, put the phone on speaker, or you can get a program called Cubase ACR. What kind of phone you got?
0: Oh, just an Android.
3: Okay, good. You don't have a Crabble. Okay. No. My wife's giggling because she knows I'm going to say with a Crapple for Apple phones.
1: You know about the Apple 17, don't you, Tom?
3: Yeah, they got something where it announces or does something, but it's still...
1: Processing chips are manufactured in Israel.
3: Well, they probably listen to everything. Anyway, you got to get through to somebody.
1: You think?
3: The problem with some? No, you got to get through to them once. Call their number. Tell them stop calling. Do not let them talk you into making any kind of payment. Do not let you don't want to give them any indication that you owe the debt or that you are willing to make a payment or pay it off or anything like that. Oh. How long ago was the debt? Was it how many years?
4: 23.
3: Yeah, it's getting close to the statute. Call them up. Tell them, I don't know the debt. Stop calling. If you want, contact me. As like Robert said, through writing.
1: We're already in a process. They've written letters for him, and he's on Social Security.
3: You can write the letters too, telling you, I know how to do this, okay? All right? I've sued the crap out of these people, all right? I got a friend of mine that's suing one of the credit bureaus for this crap. For several hundred thousand dollars in Texas. All right. Call them up. Tell them, do not call me again. If you have anything to say, put it in writing. Make sure you record that call. Because from that point on, every time they call you, it could be up to $3,000 a call under TCPA and $1,000 under FDCPA. And if there's anything wrong with this debt, if their debt is invalid, you can also get them under the Fair Credit Reporting Act, okay? There's a bunch of statutes that to protect you.
1: Where were you when we spent the whole damn day on this about a week and a half ago?
3: Well, I've been in and out. I'm doing a lot of stuff. You know, there's other crap going on here that I'm dealing with. But I've been on and off, you know, listening.
1: Okay, well, Christian's already, there's too many cooks in the kitchen here is what's going on, because he's getting advice from everybody on the show here a couple of weeks ago. Uh-huh. He wrote him a letter, and I don't know if you've gotten any satisfaction of that. He's only on Social Security. It's only about $2,000 or a little bit more. They can't take it. But anyway, they're still calling him. Fax him a letter and tell him to stop calling. According to the Fair Debt Collection Act, only contact you
3: by
1: writing.
3: Don't have a fax number anymore. But here's the biggest problem, Roger, that it may not be the actual creditor. Okay, I've been getting calls. I've been getting calls for the person who owned my number previous. And somehow I found out who owned that number. I had the name, the address, everything. So I told them stop calling. I just told them half a dozen times, stop calling. And finally I played along and I found out that they wanted, you know, I agreed, okay, well, let's make the payment. You know, what do I got to do? Blah, blah, blah. Give me information. And it turned out that they're scammers. And you pay that money to them, you've just given them free money, because they're not involved with the debt. They've just, all they do is go look through the public records. They see that somebody's that you owe somebody money. So there's a lot of ways to go about this, but you can't trust anybody on the other end of the phone. Okay.
1: Is there anything in our damn society and culture that ain't a damn fraud?
3: Yeah, no, I know it's, but that's what I was concerned about, is that he may be being contacted by a scammer. Okay, even just because they leave you the phone number, you know what? Have him. Was it Christopher? His name, Chris.
1: Christian.
3: Okay, all right. It's funny because the name that they were calling me for was Christopher. Send me an email with a phone number to tom@republicbroadcasting.org. And what you can do is you can send me the phone number they're sending you, and I have a couple of databases. I can run that through and find out if they're real or not before you call them back. And I'll do some digging on them. Maybe tell me who they say they are, what name they're using, if they say where they're located or anything like that. Any information on this supposed collection agency.
0: Well, it's like Roger and them. They've been with me a while on this, and I don't want to take up more of y'all's time, but I appreciate your input. But
1: drop
0: you
1: him,
0: know, they've already,
1: Christian, drop him an email. Okay. Did you get his email address? He just gave it to you. Tom.
0: Oh, no, I didn't.
1: Tom.
0: Okay.
1: At republicbroadcasting.org. Tom at republicbroadcasting.org. Okay.
0: Okay.
1: And then you'll contact you, you'll reach out and you
3: and
1: guys
3: you might
1: can
3: be able to, you might be able to make what, five times you, more money than you, they say you owe them.
1: It may be a windfall for you, Christian. Shoot him an email.
3: Yeah. You never know. You know,
2: I have a question.
0: There you okay, go. I love, cool. Okay, love y'all. Well, hold on. I appreciate okay, you.
1: Thank you. Yep. Okay. Well, you were saying something when that came up. Passion. Oh, yeah, we all do. Yeah. Paul, you had something to add?
2: Yeah, I have a question for Christian. You sent the one letter that I wrote, and then you sent a follow-up letter. And that follow-up letter, did you include the language, do not contact me by phone, respond by mail?
0: No, I just said respond by mail 10 to 14 days for this. Okay. And it's already, I sent it on June 5th. And
1: well, it doesn't matter. You didn't have the language in there. You didn't have the language in there.
2: You told them how to contact you, but you didn't tell them how not to contact you. And that's why they're blowing up your phone. I'm liking Larry's suggestion. Write up a handwritten note. Doesn't have to be typed or anything like that. Just a handwritten note with your name, the probably the reference number for the collection account that they've assigned to you, and just say, I do not accept phone calls on this issue. Please contact me only by mail. And send that fax. And when you send that fax, you get a confirmation page that the fax transmittal was successfully received.
1: Please put in there, according to the Fair Debt Collection Act, get their attention.
3: Practices Act, yeah.
1: Whatever.
3: FDCPA, yeah. Yeah, well, but they actually gave you a fax number?
2: No, he would have to look that up.
3: Yeah, I doubt very much, but they might, but I doubt it. But a lot of them aren't using fax anymore.
2: Well, has the, you know, don't you have the name?
3: Just getting an agent on the phone, get them on the phone. They'd say, you know, they might say their name is Bob or Mary or whatever. Doesn't matter. You got a voice print on their voice. Tell them, stop calling me. Do not call me again. If you want to communicate with me, do it in writing and hang up. And that is all you need to do. Plus the fact that they're using an automated call. Okay, they're using a computer to call you, what's called a pre-recorded message. That's one of the biggies with the TCPA. So that can pay out very well. Because once you tell them to stop calling and they continue, they're in trouble.
0: Okay.
3: All right, and that's an easy thing to do. We can write you up a federal complaint. You mail it to them. Most chances they're going to pay you.
0: Okay.
1: Right. Yes, Larry.
3: So, okay.
5: Yeah, anyway. I was going to say, as far as what Paul said, I've listened to John Watts' videos several years ago. He's got a bunch of them, and he's covered this whole subject. He's an Alabama consumer protection attorney, and he said that you have to tell them explicitly, do not call me. You can't just write like what Paul suggested. I don't take phone calls. I only deal in writing. That's not enough, because he's gone over this subject. That's a loophole for the debt collector to get away with not being responsible for the liability.
1: You've got to invoke the name of the legislation in the correspondence, please. That's what gives them the parameters. That's what gives you the power that you invoke that. Yeah. Please. Okay?
3: If the debt is valid, if it's a credit card or something like that, there's other ways to beat their ass just with that, because I've done it. And you know, because there's specific rules and things that they have to follow. And most time, I mean, I've went to court, you know, I've fought one of these credit card things where we went to court. And I had filed for discovery, even though I sent him a letter for discovery, even though discovery really wasn't allowed. I did it anyway, and we went and waited in the court and waited and waited and waited and waited, and the lawyer never showed up. And I had to force the judge to dismiss the case. I mean, literally, the judge got irate with me and told me to sit down and shut up and forced me to wait, and I had to keep going back to the clerk's window and say, hey, you know, what's going on with the judge? Why is he not, you know, why didn't he dismiss this? It's an hour and a half late for the lawyer. So I finally got it dismissed and it all went away. But it wasn't even a legitimate debt. So some of these accident, you know, these ambulance chaser attorneys will try to, what they'll do is they'll file all these cases and then people don't show up and then they get a default judgment.
1: But that's not the case here. We know it's a legitimate debt.
3: I said in the beginning, I said, even if it's a legitimate debt, if they don't follow specific procedures and have a specific documentation, you can blow them out of the water. So I know it's only a little bit, but it's a harassment. This is somebody. It's like everybody gets a ticket, you know, a speeding ticket or whatever. They give you just enough to hurt you, but not enough for you to take off a day's work and go down and fight it. Because if everybody that got a ticket went to court and challenged it, the whole system would collapse because they couldn't handle the load. They depend on
1: Who is the Alabama attorney? The name, he's got YouTubes that handles this and has done a lot of work on it. What's his name again, please?
5: It's John Watts, WATTS, Alabama Consumer Protection Attorney. He's covered every subject you want to know. The man's a Christian, and he's just down to earth. He's a really good guy.
1: Okay, is it on YouTube, Larry?
5: Yes.
1: Okay, so anybody that's got this kind of a problem hanging over you, John Watts, two T's, WATTS on YouTube. Is that correct, Larry? John Watts?
5: Yes.
1: Go look at the guy and see what he's got to say. See, here's the problem. Here, Christian comes to us with this problem, and then everybody on the board's got a solution for him. And here's Christian. He's about my age. He's never done much of this stuff before, I'm assuming. It's probably very foreign to him in a number of respects, and everybody's giving him a different way to do it.
0: Amen, Roger.
1: Okay. And he's spinning around with his head like in The Exorcist because he doesn't know. Half of it he doesn't really comprehend and understand. It's just all these people telling him different ways to approach it. Is that correct?
0: Amen, brother.
1: Okay.
0: Exorcist, right?
1: Okay. Write Tom at republicbroadcasting.org. Christian, talk with Tom. He evidently has got a lot of background in this area. You've already got things underway here. It's not like we're starting at ground zero. So right. you just if look on their letterhead, if there's a fax them. Well, I know you got to go into town. Is your car running yet?
0: No, it's still in the shop, but I can take a transit bus. Yeah,
1: okay. Well, look, whatever that is
3: if you have a Gmail account, you can set up a tracking. You can get a free tracking email tracker. You send them an email, and you'll get a confirmation that they opened, that they got the email. Okay. It's called MailTrack.io. It's free.
1: Okay.
3: All right. That's how I communicate with all the attorneys that I'm dealing with, these scammers. Okay. And I'll put my cases up. All against anybody's out there, including these attorneys. So that's all I got to say. I'll go Christian, back to listen mode. If you want to reach out to me, you know how to do it.
1: Okay. If you need
3: Roger,
1: the whole thing, all of this for the last 20 minutes was generated by your comment that these people are still calling you at dinner time.
0: Yes. Yes.
1: Put them, you can stop that with this if they've got a fax number. That's where the legislation was when it was passed in the 90s. Faxes were a big deal. I think most big companies will still have a fax available. If not, you have to do the letter thing. But tell them under, and you, in my mind, you need to specifically mention the Fair Debt Collections Act, because that sets your parameters. Please do not call me according to the Fair Debt Collection Act. Only contact me in writing. Bam, fax it to them. You're done. Your dinners are going to be safe.
0: Thank you. Thank you, Roger.
1: Jeez.
0: Hey, I didn't mean to, but you know, everybody was kind of asking questions if anybody had anything. I says, well, I'm going to say something at this time, you know.
1: In this audience, that may
0: 20 minutes.
1: Well, in this audience, that could be considered a dangerous question. You just never know, you know. But so anyway, we'll just do that. They won't call you anymore. God almighty. It's
6: Roger.
1: Go ahead.
0: Is Brent back yet? Brent Winters?
1: Brent has never been here and not back. He ain't been here today. You may want to shoot him an IM or something, Paul, and ask him if he just gently forgot or if he's all right.
6: Roger.
1: Yes. Who's that?
6: Victor in Washington State. Good morning. I have something new I would like to discuss with you, if you don't mind. I'm going to wait till you acknowledge me. I don't know if you can hear me or not.
7: I think Roger's gone, Victor.
1: No, I have been gone. I've been yelling, who's there, who's there? Is this a, God damn it. Is this a Zoom problem or what, Paul?
6: It's okay, Roger.
1: Man, it ain't my day. I hear you now.
6: Can you hear me?
1: You can hear me now, right?
6: Yes, I can. Are you ready?
2: I can hear you now.
1: God damn it. Yeah, okay, Victor, what can I do for you?
6: So, thank God, you know, technology is a double-edged sword, right? It's got uses and it's got bad things. So individuals like myself that have a foreign spouse, and like you use WhatsApp over there in Ecuador to communicate with people.
1: So it's very popular worldwide. Worldwide is a huge app.
6: Yes, sir. Understood.
1: Do you know why?
6: Go ahead, please.
1: When they wrote, the guys that wrote WhatsApp were Ukrainians. And they were absolutely, totally against ads. So they wrote it for no ads. And they figured out a way on the platforms that hold internet on one side and telephone on the other that you would normally have to use. They figured out a way for WhatsApp to sit on that platform where you don't have to use either one of them. And so the people around the world, which I got to think is the vast majority that have cell phones, do pay by the minute. They don't have subscriptions. They pay by the minute, and WhatsApp is free. That's why so many people use it. Okay.
6: Yeah,
1: go ahead.
6: And that, are you ready for my question?
1: I guess so. Hell, we've had everything from the kitchen sink this morning. What do you got?
6: Okay. So, as you know, I have a Philippine spouse and a child over in the Philippines.
1: Right.
6: So now, so the only way that I can have video chats with my son and my wife is Facebook Messenger. So now, Facebook's up with.
1: Uh-huh. Well, Facebook Messenger is WhatsApp. Go ahead.
6: No, it's not. No, it's not.
1: Okay.
6: No,
1: I'm wrong.
6: It's different.
1: I don't use Facebook, so I don't know. Go ahead. I'll quit interrupting.
6: All right. So now when you try to chat somebody on Messenger, Facebook has decided, well, let me slip back a little bit. For about a year, they've been saying, oh, we haven't verified your identity. You haven't had any activity in a while. So, no, we will not let you log out of all devices. You have to wait a while so we can make sure that, you know, even though I've been using the same damn account for years, and we don't recognize you, so we need to wait a while before you can log out of all devices. Okay, so that's when, that's how they started that. And now they want you to upload an ID, some sort of ID.
1: Oh, yeah, that's coming. Yeah, today. That's coming all over the world.
6: It's here. It's here right now.
1: Okay.
6: So my question to you is, I'm not afraid of these assholes, okay? Pardon my language.
1: Oh, you're breaking up, Victor. Hold on. Repeat that again. You're breaking up, please.
6: I said that I am not afraid of Alphabet and Google and all of these platforms. I'm not afraid of them. Sir. All right. So you want one of the ways that they say that you can prove your identity is you can use a driver's license, passport, national ID is one of them.
1: Oh.
6: And I'm
1: what's
6: going
1: a national
6: to
1: ID?
6: Use my, I don't know. It's going to be my national, it's going to be my passport card. I can guarantee you that.
1: Well, I can't think of it being anything else.
6: Yeah. I'm thinking about sticking my affidavit down there first and then sticking my national passport card on top of it and taking a picture of that. Here's my ID. Verify. Do you see anything wrong with that, or should I not?
1: Not a thing.
6: Just keep.
1: I would shoot him a copy of the passport. Did you get a book and a card, I imagine, right?
6: Yes, I do.
1: Yeah, shoot him a copy of it. You know, here's what you do. You assert yourself from your position of strength, and you see how they react. That's the process.
6: Yeah, that's what I'm going to do.
1: They're not going to react. And so now you have what's called the presumption. Now you're going to make all of your moves. I'm a national, I'm under God's and constitutional protection, and I'm going to assert myself this way. And now you've got the advantage of that.
6: Yeah.
1: It switched. Okay.
6: Yeah. I'm going to go ahead and do that. I just thought I'd share that with you. And by
1: okay,
6: the way,
1: well,
6: I'm
1: glad you brought it up. I'll finish. I'll yak in. Go ahead.
6: Yeah, you have a habit of interrupting lately, I noticed. I'm sorry to say.
1: Well, it's a damn delay in the friggin' conversation. I'm sorry. It's the second and a half delay here on the system.
6: It screws
1: a lot of people up, okay?
6: All right. I forgive you. I'll let you slide this time.
1: Well, there was something I had. Okay, it was something I had pertinent to say there, and this might be for other people too, because you're going to be seeing this. This is what Keir Starmer is interjecting totally in England. Did you know that? Do you know what he's done over there this week?
6: I have not heard a word about
1: one,
6: it. Please explain.
1: No one under the age of 16 can participate in social media.
6: Nice. Where's that at again, please?
1: England.
6: Copy that.
1: The
6: England.
1: United Kingdom.
6: Okay, I yield.
1: All right. Well, the young people over there aren't real happy about it. I can tell you that. Do what?
6: I said, by the way, I'm moving back to Homer, Alaska.
1: Are you?
6: Yes, sir.
1: I'm going to have one of our students
6: get off
1: Homer.
6: The phone.
1: I want you to tell the audience that beautiful spot you're moving to. It's one of the prettiest places on the face of this earth. I'm going to tell you, Homer, Alaska.
6: Yeah. Do you have anybody there?
1: Congratulations. Well, I don't know anybody.
6: Do you have anybody
1: there? I mean, I was up there. I was up there in the 60s, man. I wouldn't know anybody up there. Tom Baudet. You can find out if Tom Baudet's still there. Go over and tell him hello. But for the audience, and I've described it before, I'd forgotten Victor lived up there. We used to, as a family, every summer would go to a river right above Homer, Alaska, and fish for silver salmon. And it was about 20 miles away, Anchor River from Homer. And so we'd take in the afternoon, you'd get up in the morning early and fish. And then in the afternoon, you'd like go to town or do whatever you wanted to. We go down there to Homer. It's the most stunning sight you'd ever see in your life. I'm telling you, you come over this hill and here below you is this scene with, I don't know what, 11 glaciers. I think you could see 11 different glaciers from that point. They've got the whole body of water is to the right is the Gulf of Alaska with the opening on, you know, not a narrow opening, but an opening in the Gulf of Alaska is in the background. On the right is Cook Inlet, which is an inlet that Captain Cook anchored at. And that river we fished at was where he anchored, because that's why they call it an anchor river. And so you're looking at that on the right, and on the left are all these volcanoes with all these glaciers. And because of the glacial melt, there's a long bay there off to the left called Kachemak Bay. And it's just, I don't know how long it is, but it's this blue glacial water color. And because of the tides over there, 22 feet twice a day in and out, there's tremendous sand movements because the tides are brisk. I don't know how many knots they're moving at, but you can sit there on the beach and watch them come up over your feet. Like wave to wave, they'll come up over your feet. That's how fast it's coming in. And then on top of all that, right there on the left at the entrance of this beautiful long Kachemak Bay is a natural spit that has been created with that water in and out and dropping sand. And it's basically about a 5-mile sandbar, natural made, out into Kachemak Bay, where they've got a lot of fisheries and crab processing, a couple of restaurants and stuff like that. Now, on top of all that, if that isn't like stunning enough in your vision, as you look over that hill and you're there in August, which is when the silver salmon ran, so that's when we were down there all the time, the Alaskan state flower is this brilliantly red flowering plant called a fireweed. And so here's this whole hill of red fireweed with this glacial blue water and this magnificent scene right unfolding in front of you. It is stunning. Victor, you're a lucky man to get to live there. Nice people, too, by the way. Alaskans are very nice.
6: I would have to put a caveat on that, if you don't mind me speaking.
1: No, now. I don't mind.
6: Is that okay? Mm-hmm. Okay, so the unfortunate part about being paradise on Earth is it draws in some of the most nastiest individuals on this planet also.
1: Well, it could be.
6: There are a lot of evil individuals down in Homer, I can tell you from firsthand experience.
1: Well, I'm sorry to hear that.
6: You know how to.
1: I keep thinking we can duplex. I just want to say when I was down there, I was like 16 years old. Okay, so I didn't have any idea of those kinds of forces and effects. And you're probably right. It's a great place to retreat because you're far away from everything, even Anchorage. And it's just so stunning. You'd have to see it to really take it all in. It's a beautiful spot. And who lives there? Who's the most famous resident, Victor?
6: I have no idea. I forgot if I ever did know.
1: We'll leave the lights on for you.
6: Oh, yeah. Tom Baudette.
1: Yep.
6: Motel 6, right? Or not?
1: Yep. Yeah, I guess that's what it was a long time ago. I guess he's still with us. But that's where Tom Baudette lived, Homer, Alaska. He'd cut his little into the spots and little drop-ins and stuff and shoot them over wherever down to the States and live in that unbelievably beautiful environment. Yep, sure is. My youth. When are you moving up there, Victor? If he's alive, when are you moving up there?
6: When am I moving up there? I'm moving up there.
1: Yeah.
6: Actually, I'm going to move to Kenai. I'm not going back to Homer to live there. Well, not right away, at least.
1: Okay.
6: One other thing you might want to relate to anybody that cares is the way that they launch boats down there to go out there fishing and halibut fishing and stuff in Cook Inlet. is a guy pulls up with his truck, with his boat on his trailer. He unhooks it, and a tractor hooks up to it and backs the boat into the surf on the ocean and launches them away.
1: Yeah.
6: And that's how they get out there instead of having to go down to home or to a boat dock or something.
1: Uh-huh. I haven't seen that personally. We just all, we would go down, we'd fish for reds in June at the Anchor River there that splits off the Kenai River. And below the lake, Kenai Lake. Folks, this is just such a stunning part of the world.
6: Now you're here.
1: It used to be just total wilderness. To you. Oh, you're okay.
6: No, I got to correct you on that.
1: What did I do?
6: Yeah, I have to.
1: Okay.
6: I can't let you get away with that one.
1: With what one?
6: So, let's say in that the Anchor River connects off of the Kenai River and the Skelak Lake and all that.
1: No, well, I meant the Russian River. I meant the Russian River.
6: Oh, you're right.
1: Where we fish for
6: reds. Wrong again. You're wrong again.
1: Well, okay. How am I wrong, Victor? Because I experienced it for 4 years with my family. So tell me where I'm wrong.
6: So you've been to the Russian River Ferry before, where you pull up to the park there and you walk over there and people wait in line to get on this little barge that's on a cable going across the river.
1: No, they didn't have that when I was there. We had to walk in a 1 mile, 3 mile, 9 mile, and 12 mile trail. So I'm not wrong. That's the way it was in the 60s. There wasn't a ferry.
6: You were talking about the Anchor River, though, sir.
1: And first,
6: okay, so anyway, it doesn't matter. It doesn't matter. It doesn't matter. I have another question, if you don't mind, please.
1: Okay.
6: Could an older individual that only has like $700 to $800 a month coming in because of Social Security or disability or whatever the case may be, could an individual actually exist in Ecuador?
1: And well, let me approach that this way. The average income in Ecuador, I think, is about $480 a month. So under that metric, yes, they could. I'm not sure how nice an existence it would be, but if you could up that to about $1,000 or a little more, you can live pretty comfortably here. Now, this is our new protocol, Victor, so I'm going to have to talk up until Paul starts talking, which is going to be in just a couple of seconds. So
2: 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I'm Paul from the Radio Ranch and Global Voice Network. Thank you for being with us. We'll be returning to the program shortly. Thank you so much for your patience.

0: It should be a harp. We need a harp.
1: We're back.
0: Victor, remember, please, that my memories are from 1962 to 1966. And it was really, in fact, it was before the North Slope. After the North Slope was discovered, Alaska just changed. But my memories go way back, okay?
2: Well, let me ask you this, Roger, if you don't mind.
0: Answer. Uh-huh. Yes, sir.
2: Which one of your students also went to West High School in Anchorage, Alaska?
0: Well, I think you did, right?
2: That is correct.
0: Yeah. So we graduated from the same high school. 85. Yeah. Oh, it was just 20 years before you almost. It was wild and woolly Alaska back then, I'm going to tell you, and I'm sure it's nothing like that now. I think they've got, what, four high schools in Anchorage now, Victor?
2: Probably more than that. Definitely more than that.
0: Okay, well, there was only two when I was there. So anyway, long time ago, it's a great state. That was one of the better decisions that a guy who I believe was Secretary of State named Seward bought Alaska from the Russians. I'm sure they regret selling it for $7 million. It was called Seward's Folly. And my high school cost more than $7 million to build.
2: What class are you again, please? What is your class? West High School.
0: Brains and brawn, we do mix. Senior class.
2: I wanted to know what year.
0: 66.
2: What year?
0: Well, if you.
2: One more time.
0: Brains and brawn, we do mix. Senior class of 66.
2: Yeah, that's awesome. That is awesome. All right. If you want to come down there and go to work for me, if you want to go down there and come to work for me, you can do electrical work for me. Okay.
0: Okay. I think I'm going to hang in Ecuador, but thanks for the invite. I love Alaska. I have so many wonderful, wonderful memories from my youth from that place and the way it was then and the things that we could do. And we just go. I was still in high school and a buddy of mine, we like to go fish. We go where Victor's talking about. That is, there's a huge lake called Kenai Lake. I don't think Victor will disagree with me on that. I'm sure it's still there. There is a very rapid river that comes off of it called the Kenai River, and it has hydraulics that are 7, 8, 9 feet high. It's very fast flowing and it's very treacherous. When we were there, there was not a ferry across of that river to where on the other side the Russian River and its tributaries came down. Back then, we had to go camp, and we would camp, Victor, right? Pull the tramping trailer. And we'd go camp on the edge of the Kenai Lake there. And then we'd all get in the car, and we had to hike a mile in to the Russian River. There was no ferry. And it's hilly. And so my grandmother was with us one year. She was just no telling how old woman walking these trails in Alaska. And then we'd go in there. It's just a stunning place. And fast rivers. There was a whole series. There was an upper Russian lake. And an upper Russian river, and a lower Russian lake, and a lower Russian river. And that one was what you'd walk a mile into, or you could walk 3 miles into where that river came off of the lake. And it had some of those falls that you see in videos with all the salmon jumping up. There's one of those right there. And this river went on down. Well, what happened with those salmon is they had to come up that very treacherous, fast Kenai River and find where this little, fresh, clear river called the Russian River blended in, and they'd cut off and go up that river to one of those lakes and spawn. And we'd go down there, and my buddy and I, we'd just go hike in to that lower Russian lake, 3 mile hike, go and spend a couple of days there, this stunning area. Bears everywhere, and we'd go fishing for those salmon. You'd find them in a hole because they'd been going through all that treacherous water. And they'd find these holes where there's eddies and they can rest. And so you have the polarized glasses can see through that water. You can see them. And they didn't bite necessarily like a bait, although they found out later they would bite a certain type of fly. But we would snag them. In other words, we'd have this heavy lure with big treble hooks on the back, and we'd see them, and you'd throw that over there and snag them. Well, if you got one of those things in the tail, and he turned downstream in that fast water, you had a problem. Okay. And anyway, that was the scene, and we'd just go anywhere, carry guns. Nobody ever said crap. We'd stay in the cabin that the fish and game people would send some game warden up there during the season to count fish so they'd get an idea how many of them got across that fall and back over the little thing where they could get in the river to go spawn. But, man, how about that for a 16-year-old kid? No parental control, no nothing. Just go hike off in the woods. It was fantastic, Victor. I'm sure it's not that way anymore. Okay, that was a long time ago. So where else can we go? You want more tales of Roger's exploits around the globe? Paul, what do you think, man? We got anybody here?
2: Roger.
0: Okay, now there's several people Rogering there. One of them was Dave. You were not first, Dave.
1: Yeah.
0: I'm going to go with the repetitive Roger. The repetitive Roger. Come forward.
1: When I used to fish, Rog, it's been a few years since before 2010 when we moved here. But you, when I could read the handbook, it was illegal to snag fish. And I don't know how long, you know, if they had rules back then when you were growing up. But, that's illegal.
0: Well, back then in the 60s, I don't remember if it was or wasn't, but we found out that they would bite this fly. And then you started fishing for them with flies. I'm sure it was illegal.
1: Oh, yeah.
0: But let me tell you what, I'm so far out in the woods in the boonies. And I'm sitting there looking at this big, big trough of fish down below me. And I'm wanting to get some of them where I can carry them out. And Mr. Bear comes up and he wants them too. Guess who got them?
1: The bear. The bears.
0: So who was Roger, Roger, Roger? I mean, I had one experience on that that's just unbelievable. And I since
1: before you move on, go ahead.
0: Well, I was going to address Roger, Roger, Roger, Roger a minute ago.
1: Okay,
0: who was that?
1: Well, before you move on, you mentioned the cabin that the DNR game guy would come and count fish. Come on, Roger. That's like the people counting people on the earth, right? Oh yeah, there's 175,000.
0: Well, here, Dave, I'm going to tell you, there was a cabin there for him to stay in. He wasn't there when we were there. And there was a ladder thing that they had built out over that part of the river where you could get out on a platform and look down and count the fish.
1: Oh, yeah. And then you had now, a big Dave, abacus on the wall,
0: This is like 60 years ago?
1: I know.
0: Things were different back then.
1: Yeah.
0: Okay, Roger, who was that?
1: Them being accurate with their numbers, though, I yield.
0: I don't think they were looking for accuracy. I think they were looking for samples that they could multiply and come up with a general idea.
3: Exactly.
0: Those were red salmon. Sockeye, the one that you pay through the nose for at the grocery store. That's why everybody went to that to trouble to get them. And they don't run in very many rivers. These salmon don't run in just every river, every variety. There's about seven or eight different varieties. And these salmon, very select, very desired, only ran in that river. None of the other ones did, but they did. It's fascinating. Alaska, God, nature, that particular breed of fish, salmon. Now, I'm going to try my best to get back to Roger, Roger, Roger, Roger, Roger.
2: Okay, Roger, this is Victor again. I apologize for the Roger, Roger, Victor. Roger thing.
0: Okay, well, that's all right. It's one of those days.
2: Okay. So you brought up the game warden, right? So as we've mentioned before, we've discussed before, in the state of Alaska, they do not have local sheriffs, okay? Mm-hmm. They only have Alaska state troopers and city cops. That's it.
0: Mm-hmm.
2: And of course, okay, they've got the Navy SEALs and the Coast Guard and all the other cops everywhere, all over the place. Fishing game everywhere.
0: Really?
2: Oh, yeah. Yeah. So me and a fellow student were discussing, when I do go back up there to Alaska, now I've got to notice all of those people, right? And I'm going to do it. But Mr. Game Warden walks up to you. Can I see your fishing license, please? Yeah, let's say that I've already noticed everybody. So how do you say, well, Mr. Fishing Game Warden, I'm not really under your jurisdiction, but I can show you my passport card if you want. Your chief's already been noticed. And
0: it's a very interesting question you're proposing here. I've thought about it in relation to Florida and licensing. So what would the game, Gordon, go? You're going to tell him what you are? You're a non-resident, you're telling me, Victor?
2: I'm playing
0: game warden. So you're telling me you're a non-resident?
2: No. I'm going to play game warden and you play national. I'm going to walk up to you with my sidearm on, with my buddy behind me. And I'm going to say, do you mind if I see your fishing license, please?
0: Let me say, not at all, please, sir. Well, I'm going to take it out of my pocket and hand you my non-resident fishing license that I had to go purchase. What's difficult about that?
2: Well, what if he says, oh, that's not acceptable? Okay, so
0: why not? I paid for it. It's a non-resident. A lot of people don't live in Alaska that go up there to hunt and fish, Victor. I don't think I'm telling you anything new. There's a bunch of people purchase non-resident licenses.
2: Well, why do I need a license if I'm a national and I live in the United States of America? And this is
0: but you're
2: country,
0: a resident, but
2: a
0: the
2: license?
0: Licenses, but the licenses aren't determined on that. They're determined on whether you're a resident or a non-resident.
2: But why do I need to pay to go fishing in the state of Alaska as a natural?
0: Do you want to hassle the guy with the gun on his hip? Do you want to hassle with the guy with the gun on his hip or not?
2: Why not?
0: Well, okay, if you don't want to do it that way and you want to be stubborn, then tell him to write you a ticket and you go fight it the administrative way.
2: Okay.
0: But the easiest way to do it would be to go purchase a non-resident fishing license. Yes, they're more expensive because they make a little money on the people that come out of state or from around the world to come up there and pay to fish. I'm not saying that's right. I'm asking if you want to go through it with the easiest way of least resistance. Or if you want to fight, then tell him to write you. I'm here. Tell him your spiel. He'll probably write you a ticket for fishing without a license, and you go up and deal with it in the other way of the public defender or whatever it is, or the prosecutor, and is this docketed, and here's my affidavit, and you go through that other way. So I'm not going to tell you which one to do. One's easier than the other. I'm going to let you make the choice. Victor, you know why? Because you're free. I'm not going to tell you what to do.
2: Right. And I will guarantee you that they're going to take your vehicle or your motor, your automobile. They're going to take your firearms. They're going to take everything that you have.
0: Okay. All right. Well, that may be. Do you want to risk that happening, or do you want to spend $100 for a damn non-resident license?
2: I'm not sure about that.
0: Maybe well, I I'll let you know. Well, I'll let you know.
2: Maybe I want to just want to move to Ecuador. Well, maybe I just want to move to Ecuador, but I only have $800 a month coming in. How would I even start doing that, please?
0: I wouldn't advise you move to Ecuador with $800 a month. You're not going to work down here. How well is your Spanish? How good is your Spanish? It's probably non-existent. They're not going to hire you anyway. Ecuador is not an option for you. I'm sorry.
3: Comment.
0: Yes.
2: All right. I yield. Bye.
3: Wow. Yep. I got a statement for Victor.
0: All right.
3: When you apply for a fishing license, contact the Department of Fish and Game directly. Have a copy of a brand shiny new copy of your affidavit and a copy of your passport card.
0: Yep.
3: Ask them for a non-resident alien fishing license and see what they do. And ask them to provide the statutes that apply to you as a national of the United States of America. Put that way.
0: Yeah.
3: If they say you need a non-resident fishing license, just get a non-resident fishing license. Unless, of course, you really don't want to keep your truck.
0: That's a remedy that's the easiest way to navigate that situation. I've thought about it for years in relation to Florida. If you're in Florida, you get past 65, you don't need a license. Okay? But should you go down there, I would technically, and they cost a little bit more, is buy a non-resident license. Because the licenses aren't...

0: What do I need to do? If they say if you got, you know, sure, Dave, go ahead.
1: I would say fishing is a commercial activity, and I'm not fishing, Ossifer. I'm gathering food. Why should I have need permission to gather food?
0: Well, the native Indians in Alaska, don't have, they've got quotas on how many fish they can catch. And they'll go up there and put a fish wheel on one of those rivers and come by every day and collect the proceeds until they get to their limit. But there is, that's the only limit on the native Indian tribes, I believe.
1: That's what it should be for nationals.
0: Well, I'll tell you, Roger, this is a weird, weird program today. Yes, sir.
2: This is Manna. Victor wants an idea of kind of what he's getting into, he can bear this in mind. Ernie Wayne Tettelgate is not a national, but he knows a lot of stuff, and he was trying to fight the court, and he purposely went fishing without a fishing license in Three Forks, Montana, to get himself in court and start this fight. And if he wants to YouTube it, it's pretty easy to find. His last name is Tertelgate.
0: And how do you say it?
2: It popped up. I don't know how to. Tertelgate, I think. They'll probably say it in the video. But he's got all kinds of footage and things that he did. And I wish he had known about a national, because it would have been interesting how that would have gone for him. But they're still going to, if Victor kind of wants to noodle on that, he might get some pointers from what goes on with this guy.
0: Mm-hmm. Well, you know, I don't know which to tell you. Some people want to fight.
1: Thanks for the birthday. Some people. I tried to text you three times. You're welcome.
0: That's okay. You're welcome, Dave. No.
3: God damn it. Comment, please.
0: You're not welcome here, don't you?
4: No.
3: Manna.
4: That's Manna.
3: Manna. No, who's Manna, will you please, Manna, will you please spell that one more time? I'm ready to type. I'm ready to write it down. One more time, please. Spell it, please.
2: His name is Ernie Wayne, and his last name, Tertelgate. I found him by just searching Montana man fighting judge on fishing license, and a bunch of his stuff popped up again.
0: Okay.
4: His argument he has a God-given right to forage for food. That was his argument.
2: I believe so, and he kind of knew. He kind of based a lot of stuff on the straw man and you know, and all that. So take it for what you will and however you believe in all of that. Mm-hmm. But it otherwise is interesting. And he makes a judge walk out of the court at one point, and it's all interesting. That's why I say I wish he knew more about Roger when he went through this, just to see how much better it would have turned out for him. Possibly.
0: I don't think the judge probably wouldn't have known what to do with it, like most of the other ones don't.
2: Oh yeah, she was.
0: We don't deal in judicial forums. We stay out of those as best we can, and for the most part, we're able to. You can deal with those type of things administratively if you do it up front. It's just, you know, my deal here is to keep your ass out of court if possible.
2: Well, it just sounded like Victor was ready for that. And that's a good note to.

0: bring up is that he's going to hopefully fight this administratively and not
1: Victor was playing devil's advocate on this hypothetical situation. That's all he was doing.
0: My advice at this stage,
1: well, I've been screwing with this shit for 34 years. The best course of action is the easiest course of action. Go spend $150 and get a non-resident fishing license.
0: Well, that's why I brought it up, is because it sounded like he was ready to do the not easy way, and so did this guy. And I just thought the two kind of paralleled, and that Victor might learn some.
1: And that's fine. And that's fine if he. Well, that's fine if he wants to do that. But just be aware there's caveats. Are you willing? You get involved in this and you get in these appeal sessions, which invariably you get into. Are you willing to put your whole damn life on the back burner to go fight a thing you could have avoided by buying a non-resident fishing license? If you're willing to do that, well, hell, you just go ahead and do it.
0: Well, that's something you can kind of see by watching Ernie go through all this. He must have spent a lot of time and effort and heartache and whatnot dealing with what he did, because he was just so strongly ready to fight it, and it was a lot of his life, it looks like. So
1: and he fought it on grounds that were wrong, that he would have never gotten a win on, but he wasted his life. So would it have been easier for him to go and bought a non-resident fishing license? That's my point.
0: That's kind of why I brought it up.
1: The point is, you want to be a national and you be free. Well, pick your battles. You got to pick the battles you can fight, and you don't ever fight a battle that you don't know you can't win.
0: Yeah. Yeah, Gary did a good job of impressing that upon us, and I take that to heart. Yes.
1: So anyway, that's my observation on it. If you're full of piss and vinegar and you want to go put those gloves on and get in that ring, you by all means do so. You may find an answer that's applicable to all of us. But generally, people don't know what they're in for when they say they're going to go do that and fight these people in that way. Okay. That's my experience. 34 years. Next month. In 10 days, I'll be in this 34 years. I'll bet that's older than you are, Manna.
0: I'm actually 42, but...
1: Okay, well, not much. I wasn't far off.
0: No, you're not. I'm still a youngin'. That's what everybody says, and I try and go with that.
1: And the deeper I get into this and the older I get, the more I understand, I just want less problems in life. I just want to go through the less life I've got with as least hassles and bullshit, that's unnecessary. I don't want to take those battles on. Now, you may be in your 20s. You may be totally full of piss and vinegar. And if that's your mode and you got testosterone pulsing through your veins, you go out there and fight it. We'll be right there with you. But just get ready to get the shit beat out of you. Generally.
0: Yeah, you might come through the other end being like, wow, I wish I had spent that time doing...
1: So
0: building a family or something.
1: So what's the real important part of what we do here? What's the real salient part of our whole process here? It removes the teeth at the back end to the tax system. That's what we ought to concentrate. That's their weakness. All we got to do is get enough numbers attacking that one point. Their weak point is their Achilles heel. Shit, Babylon, oh Babylon, the great has fallen in an hour. But we don't have the numbers.
2: Roger.
1: Larry.
2: Yeah, this thing about judges walking out of a courtroom, there's a lot of patriots, sovereign citizens especially, that think, oh, the judge walked out of the courtroom when I was giving my arguments, and see that there's a victory right there, that what I'm saying is true, and the judge just couldn't, you know, they couldn't argue against the truth. Uh-huh. But that's not the case, because jurisdiction is statutory, and the law and constitutions grant court authority, not a judge's physical presence. And because there's no, it's not an automatic dismissal if a judge leaves the bench. Also, a judge could, say that there's a recess, or they're just taking a recess. They may not even, you know, say there's a recess. They may just walk out. The court still retains full power to sanction the individual during or after the exit. The judge will still issue binding warrants, judgments, or sentences later. And a lot of patriots or sovereign citizens think that there's some type of magical legalese, and presume that there's some, you know, pseudo legal scripts they can keep, relying on. But that's not the case. And here's another thing: they oftentimes invoke maritime law and contract law, and they think if the judge walks out, that's the case. But in reality, the judge is simply refusing to engage with meritless arguments, and the legal proceedings remain fully active and binding. So it's my opinion that just because a judge walks out, that doesn't mean there's a victory there. They could still issue warrants for your arrest.
1: He could fine him for frivolous arguments on that maritime crap. Sovereign citizen, right. And all of that garbage. Folks, wait,
2: hold you to contempt of court.
1: We got so few examples of our people having to go to court. I try to my best to keep you out of there. You win this game. You know, when you win this game is when you put that affidavit in the mail, especially to the passport people, because that's official, buddy. That's as official as it gets. And they make the decision, and there's your courtroom decision right there. They follow the rules they've got to follow. They see that affidavit in there. They mark it however they mark it that make you different. And that's the decision, not a court decision. That's the decision. That's an administrative court. Okay? That's my understanding of it. But I don't want our people going to court. I'll bend over backwards to try and help you keep out of court. There's no reason you should be in there unless you're a defendant. You've done something. You've harmed somebody. You've done something wrong. Then you need to be in there. But if you don't, that you can do all this administratively. Okay, Manna.
0: Oh, to be clear, I just brought up that case mostly to illustrate that a lot of that stuff is wrong, because he didn't get anywhere, and that, yeah, he really thought a big deal about that judge walking out, and then he ended up going to jail. But I just was using it as an illustration for Victor, just kind of what you're getting yourself into, and if you wanted to watch it and just kind of see the headache and kind of the dancing that he was having to do there, and anybody else to realize they don't want to be in court, because that's a bad place to be. And then one other thing before I just want to pester Victor about
1: if you're the defendant, you want to be the plaintiff. Go ahead.
0: And I just wanted to ask Victor if he'd looked up the God culture and what they say about the Philippines, because I just feel like his involvement would be really he'd be really curious on that, and didn't want him to forget about it.
1: How long have Victor? How long have y'all been married?
3: Since April 2019.
1: Okay. Did you hear the story that Dave? Did you hear the story Dave brought us about a guy in Michigan that he knew that had a Philippine bride and a baby? Did you hear that story?
3: I heard about it, but I didn't hear about it. I forgot all about it, and I would really love to rehear it, please. And I would also like Manna to reach out to Paul to get my phone number. I would like to connect with you after the show, please. And I yield.
1: Okay. Manna, you want to give out your number or what? I don't know how else to hook you two up. You can't. Can you put it in the chat?
0: Oh, I can get it to Paul.
1: All right. He's going to get it to Paul, Victor.
0: If Paul, it sounds like he does that for people, so... I can email it to him.
1: Well, if you talk to him real sweet, he might. He likes
0: Paul.
1: Him and his kitty both like to be stroked.
0: I feel
1: he'll
0: like
1: purr.
0: I've done some stroking. I've been nice to Paul.
1: Yes, you have.
4: Okay, what am I supposed to do now?
1: You're going to get Manna's phone number to Victor.
4: I can try to do that.
1: He says reluctantly.
4: Man,
1: we'll try to do that.
4: Send me an email and I will figure out some way to get.
0: Victor will send you an email and I'll send you an email. Is that how that works?
4: Wait. Hang on a minute.
1: This is a weird day, Paul.
4: Let me find Manna. Okay.
1: Manna,
4: I'm
1: going
4: to move you to another room, and I'll move Victor in there with you. You guys can swap information, and then just dial 94*, I believe, and then that'll move you back to the main room, okay, when you're ready.
1: 94*.
0: Okay.
1: All this
4: if each of you just want to hit your keypad and dial 941, and then that'll move you to room 1, and then you two can swap information, and then 94* will bring you back here. All right.
1: 941 moves you over. 94* brings you back. Right.
4: Yep.
0: Okay.
1: The wizardry. We have wizardry here.
4: Yes.
0: Commencing switch over now.
1: All right, okay. Victor, he's gone. 941.
4: Nine four one. That raised his hand. All right, 94* Manna.
0: Okay. 94.
4: Okay. That put your hand back down. It's *31. *31, and then I believe *33* to move back to this room.
1: Ah, man, I'll tell you.
4: There we go.
1: We have
4: both of them went off. Both of them went off on their way,
1: on their merry little exchange way. We have some strange shows every now and then, and this one is approaching one of those categories. I'm not sure which one.
4: Yes, I've tried to call Brent. Repeatedly, yes. And the call is going directly to voicemail without ringing.
1: Okay, well, then something has happened or whatever. So we'll pray for the best, and there's nothing dire, okay?
4: Either
1: it's very unusual
4: off.
1: For Brent. Unusual for Brent not to show up or let us know. Do what, Paul?
4: Either his phone is off or he's in a no-service area.
1: Could be either, you know, the rumblings of Mr. Winters. Larry, is that you?
5: Can I chime in for just a second? Did you try Francine too, Paul?
4: I don't have Francine's number, and I did send an email to inchurch@commonlawyer.com. That's the only other contact info I have.
1: Yeah.
5: Okay. Sorry, Larry.
1: Thank you. Thank you, Microsoft.
2: That's okay.
1: I'm just
2: going to interject. Yeah, all this talk about, you know, avoiding a hunting license, fishing license, to me this is very similar to the whole driving issue. So I pay like $60 a year to maintain a plate on my vehicle, and I have no problems. You know, and to me, it's the same thing. You know, do you really want to open up that can of worms instead of just paying the $50 for a fishing license or $100 for a hunting license? Because you're going to end up spending a whole bunch of your time arguing with these people and, you know, trying to get out of trouble because they were all raised, we were all raised to believe that these things are valid. And so you're not going to change their minds.
1: Larry, let me tell you a story from Tom Schramm. Tom was a piss and vinegar. I mean, just totally full of piss and vinegar. Always fighting him really, really aggressively. Like a bull in a circle, really. And so he had an IRS deal that kind of started out early, and him and his dad had to go down. His dad went with him, went down to a meeting with the IRS at the Sloppy Floyd building down there. That was the name of an old Georgia senator, Sloppy Floyd. And they built this building, and it's kind of downtown where 75 and 85 are merged together in that part of Atlanta. And it looks like it's almost built over the interstate at one of those curves. It's a glass building. Him and his dad went in there, and they went up and they did the agent interrogation thing. And as they were leaving, this is what his father told him. His father was an MIT graduate in chemistry, by the way. And he said, "Tom, you can be right, and then you can be dead right." Okay.
2: Well, that's it. Exactly. All of these state officials, whether it's a game warden or it's, I guess that's what you call them, game commissioner or whatever, the fishing commissioner, they all have guns on their side. If it's state police, they all have guns on their side. Yeah, and they see you as a sovereign citizen, basically, if you're going to go against the system.
1: Yep. And so anyway, I agree with the course of least resistance is what I've learned, Larry. And listen, I was full of piss and vinegar. I fought them. I fought the feds down there. I had an IRS on the stand for 4.5 hours. I've been through all that. I know what it is. If you can avoid it, I think you're better off. Okay? But that's Roger. Your decision, ultimately. You want to go fight it and you want to go learn those lessons? Maybe you can learn some lessons for some of us by relating your experience. Your choice. I'll applaud you either way. I'll be in your corner either way, Lisa. Yes, Lisa. Lisa.
6: Lisa, I thought it was
5: safe. I didn't say anything.
6: I did.
1: I thought you did? Well, you're not Lisa, you're Dave.
6: I know. I don't know how you got Lisa out of my voice, but anyhow. Okay. You know, Roger, I think the more pushback we give them, if you give them an inch, they take 500 billion miles. Okay,
1: we know
6: who these people are. They're evil incarnate.
1: Okay, let's relate what you're saying, and I agree with you. Let's relate it over to William. William wanted to test the system. I'm not telling him not to. We learn things. And decides to go and try and get this couple of $1,000 tax back. And he ends up with a hearing that accuses him of being guilty and calls him a sovereign citizen by a prosecutor that he then has to pay $4,500 in court costs to. What about that?
6: Well, he's still pushing. That ain't over. Look at Joe.
1: No, it's not.
6: What happened to Joe?
1: And most of us don't have a benefactor behind us that say these issues need to be tested, and I'll pay that. There's the difference. Okay.
6: That's true, and I agree with you. And some of us can't afford. You know, we're living paycheck to paycheck, but still, it's if we do not stand on our principles, what else do we have? You know, these people are evil. And for the record, I wanted to change Juneteenth to June 14th because of the 14th Amendment. That's the day they freed the slaves, but they enslaved us all. So June 19th should be reserved for patriots because 19th of April is Patriots Day, and I yield.
1: In the 14th, Trump's birthday?
6: Yeah, and it's also Flag Day, but they can handle another holiday it's already.
1: Yeah, I guess. Why not? Throw another holiday up there. You know, there are some days we just have really strange shows, and this is one of those days. Yes, sir. Who's Roger. There? Gary.
7: Hi, Roger. I haven't talked to you in a while.
1: You haven't. We've missed you, brother.
7: Well, been having a lot of problems, Roger. A lot of problems.
1: I'm sorry. I'm sorry to hear that. Do you have some of them solved?
7: No, they're ongoing. Well, yeah, one, my brother passed away.
1: Sorry to hear that, of course.
7: So, stage 4 cancer.
1: Well, oh, yeah. Well, we're glad to hear your voice. I've been telling Manna and these other people, he said that you were listening, you and Gina. I'm sorry you got problems. Is there anything we can help you with?
7: Well, we could use prayer.
1: All right. Well, I think we can probably handle that.
7: Yeah,
1: so Gary and Gina could use some prayer. Somebody said you had something wrong with your telephone system had changed or something. Is that at play here?
7: Well, not right now because I'm in Kalispell, but out where we live, for some reason, the signal out there is degraded quite a bit, and it's very difficult to get hooked up with the internet now.
1: Oh, wow. That's a problem.
7: The thing about it is I do need prayer. They say I'm in stage 4 kidney failure.
1: You?
7: And, yeah, me.
1: Oh, I'm sorry to hear that, Gary. You got both or one?
7: Both.
1: Could that have been caused by this bout you did with that red Western cedar? Could that be an after effect of that?
7: They don't know, Roger. They can't tell me crap except shove another pill down my throat. So, anyway, if you guys would pray for me, I'd appreciate it. It's I try to listen when I can get a signal. The reason I called in was Eurofolk Radio keeps cutting in and out. I don't know if Paul can do anything about that, but it'd be appreciated. Also, if Manna's listening to Manna, you need to get a hold of Mirka. She wants to get in contact with you.
1: You got that, Manna?
6: Hey, Gary?
7: Yeah.
6: Can you call me?
7: I'll call you this afternoon, Dave.
6: Okay.
1: Okay. What else, Gary? Well, you're bringing a heavy burden to close up a weird show. I'm sorry to hear all that for you.
7: Well, it's just been a rough one.
1: Yeah, I can tell. I can tell, brother. Yikes.
8: Roger. Roger.
1: Yeah. Yes. Is that Victor
8: Roger,
1: again?
8: This is Victor.
1: Yes, sir.
8: Yeah, I just wanted to express to you that if it were like, I know that you get frustrated, and I know that you can't duplex on the system that we're on, so it causes irritation, and I'm really very well aware of irritation lately.
1: Okay.
8: So please don't take any offense of any of this. It's not meant to be offensive.
1: No.
8: And we will carry on tomorrow, okay, sir?
1: Oh, we always do. Okay. Next foot in front of the other one. So by Brent not being here, that kind of threw us off a little bit. And it's just been a strange show. Hell, it's all right. Some are good, some are not as good. Okay. And I don't know that this one isn't as good. It's just different for me. I like things that flow. I like them where people have got some problem with something or a misunderstanding on something, and we can go in and correct that. I don't like necessarily traffic stuff and court stuff because I don't see that as our role, okay? And I can't judge traffic on jurisdiction to jurisdiction. So it's unpredictable to a certain extent. That's what frustrates me with that. Otherwise, we'll be back tomorrow.
4: Let's go back to Gary. Let's go back to Gary.
1: You there, Gary?
4: Gary, are you there?
7: Yeah, I'm here.
4: Yeah, okay. All right. Go back to you. If Manna's not here, Manna and Victor went off to room one to swap contact information.
1: Oh, that's right.
4: If Manna is not here, I will pass the message on to him that he needs to get in touch with Marco, okay?
7: Thank you.
4: And I definitely call Dave when you have an opportunity.
0: I'm here. I'm listening.
4: Okay.
1: Oh, there's Manna,
4: you need to reach out to Mirka. You need to talk to Mirka. All right?
0: Okay.
4: Gary just passed that information on to us. And Gary, just because they say stage four doesn't necessarily mean that that you can't straighten things out on your own another way. It just means that they don't have anything more to do for you. Now, they don't have anything that they can pull out of their hat to kill you quicker. All right? So definitely reach out to Dave.
9: Yeah, they're retarded. Yeah. I want to hear Gary talk some more, please.
1: Gary, your voice sounds pretty strong.
4: Yeah.
1: You have some questions for Gary Murrow? There he is. Okay.
9: I just want to hear him speak. You can tell a lot by that.
1: Yeah. How's Gina?
7: She's fine. She's doing okay.
9: I've missed hearing you. Wondered how you were doing. Gary. Well,
7: it's not been a good month, Murr, I'll tell you that much.
9: Yeah.
10: Gary, are you having trouble breathing?
7: No.
10: Thank goodness.
1: Are you having trouble peeing?
7: No.
1: Really?
5: Are you doing dialysis?
7: No, but they want me to start, and I don't want to start.
1: I can believe that. Wow. Well, Gary, you know, man, we're just with you. We've missed you tremendously. I've made numerous comments on the air and tickled to death to hear your voice and speak with you. I'm sorry all this has befallen you. And we can certainly lift you in prayer. But man, I'm so sorry. You've had a pretty rough time here lately.
11: Yeah, I've come out.
1: Okay, go ahead.
11: All right, it's Terry in Texas. And for Gary, I have a few options for you as far as your, stage four renal failure. There are diets that can slow that down basically pretty much to a stop. And then you can start to reverse that. I can give you that information. And as far as your cancer goes, what you can do is have your oncologist contact. I can give you a couple of numbers for alternative treatment. And the one I'm talking about is GC-MAF, glucose macrophage activating factor. and if you that would, will basically...
7: If you would, send the information to Paul. And Paul, if you'd be kind enough to send it to me, I'll definitely look it over.
4: I would be happy to.
11: Okay. Okay. A real good option. Paul, I can leave you a number or however you want to do that.
4: Just send me an email. Send me an email with your contact info, and in the subject line put "for Gary" and send it to PGBIENER, PGBiener @gmail.com. Or you can just send it, if it's easier to remember, send it to Roger, and Roger will forward it on to me, and then I'll spray it where it needs to go. And either that is Radio Ranch @mail.com. Radio Ranch.
1: Yeah, either one, Terry.
4: @mail.com. It's easier to remember if you don't have a pen to write it down.
1: No.
7: Hey, guys, I was so hearing bringing the show down with my problems.
1: No,
7: I
1: can,
7: that I could use.
11: Hey, Gary, this GC map is some amazing, amazing stuff. And so it will definitely, you know, what you have to do is have your oncologist contact this numbers that I'll give you, and they'll basically do some things. And if you get on that, man, it will definitely knock that stuff out. So anyway, I'll get a hold of you, Roger,
1: okay,
11: and we'll get that done.
1: Okay, and I can forward it straight to Gary, too. Now, I think his brother, you said, had the cancer problem. Yours is this kidney problem, correct? Or you have cancer, too?
7: No, I don't have cancer. At least they haven't found any yet with all the stinking blood tests I've had.
1: Well, they would have showed up by now.
11: This is good information for everybody.
1: Yes.
7: My brother.
11: And so that's a story for another day, but I will get that to you, Roger.
1: Okay, get it to Radio Ranch at mail.com, and I'll forward it on to Gary, and maybe it'll be something that can help you. Listen, there are things that you can do naturally. Gary, I'm not telling you anything new that bypass this established medical stuff. Murr, you had something to add, sweetheart?
9: Well, Gary was starting to say what he needed, and he was interrupted.
1: Gary, what do you need, buddy?
4: Prayer.
7: Just your prayers and your thoughts.
9: You got it.
1: Yes.
9: Without ceasing.
1: Yeah.
9: Now, what kind of diet do you have? Just curious.
7: Well, I've cut out anything with potassium in it because they said my potassium levels were super high.
9: Hmm.
7: So that affects your kidneys.
9: Yeah.
1: Uh-huh.
7: Working on my blood pressure, which affects your kidneys.
9: Yeah,
7: and that may be what's caused this whole thing, because my blood pressure was super high. So we're trying everything we know to try natural and not trap, you know, whatever.
9: Have
5: you contacted Harvey again?
7: Not yet.
4: Good idea.
1: I think you ought to reach out to Harv, Gary.
4: Do they think that the high blood pressure is related to circulation issues?
7: They don't know crap.
4: Okay, well, typically high blood pressure is circulation and constriction of blood vessels. And I saw a video last night on raw seeds, 5 top raw seeds that treat... that treat circulation issues. And the seeds are easy to remember. Sunflower, sesame, chia, pumpkin, and oh God bless it. What's the last one?
12: Prayer.
4: But there's another one. There's another one. Oh, damn. I will send that information along to you as well.
5: Flax.
4: When I remember the last one. It's
1: comment. Okay. Oh, okay. We got 3 now. 4.
4: Let's do comment. Let's
1: all
4: do
1: of
4: Joe
1: you
4: first.
1: May. I think it was Lisa or Murr was first, and then Joe was third, and then Julie was after that.
4: Man, we only
9: I was just prompting him.
1: Hold on just a second, ma'am.
9: Pardon me?
1: Go, Murr.
9: Did you say me?
1: Say what? Yes.
9: Hemp seed hearts might be the other seed. I'll look it up, too.
1: Okay, that's Murr.
5: And I was just guessing flax.
1: Lisa, yes.
5: I was just guessing it might have been flax, so that's it for me.
4: Flax. Yes.
1: That stuff scrubs your bowels like a broom.
4: Uh-huh.
1: Get organic if possible. Okay, right. Joe.
13: Gary, for whatever it's worth, everybody has a lot of advice, but in my case, my blood pressure would run from 140 to 170 over 85 to 95 consistently, and I swore off all carbohydrates. all carbohydrates, and now it pushes it to get over 110 over 60. That's the only change
1: I
13: make.
1: Advice. Okay, I don't mess with them either, Joe. Julie? Oh, Julie.
4: I think it was somebody else.
1: Was there another? Some gal said something. Something in Nevada. Pardon me. Speak right into your phone, please. I'm going to talk right through the end of this. It's Kate from Nevada. Hold on, Kate. We're right at the end of the program here, trying to navigate a new system.
4: Just ask her if it's quick. We've got about 45 seconds.
14: I just need the recipe for colloidal silver if anyone has that.
4: Okay. I'll give that to you after the show ends.
1: Okay. Well, there you go. And the show's going to end. And Friday without Brent Winters, that is unusual. So we'll find out what Saturday brings. Hopefully Brent's all right. We're going to pray and lift our brother Gary up in prayer here over his situation. And we're going to see if we can find something that will help him get well, get this behind him. We'll probably talk about it and other things tomorrow. See you then or soon. Ciao.
4: Yes, those five seeds are sunflower, pumpkin.
1: Yeah.
4: Flax.
1: Yeah.
4: Chia. And sesame. And they all have to do with circulation, all of them. And you don't have to take them all at a time, and it don't take much, like a teaspoon to a tablespoon of, like, each one of them once a day. And I will find the YouTube video that explains all of that, and I will forward that to you. All right, Gary?
1: I'm going to forward it to you, Garrett. I think Julie has something to partake.
5: No, I believe that was Pam.
1: That was Pam? It sounded like Julie.
15: We're off.
1: Okay, I give. Who is it?
15: So this is Dave's.

0: I had enough information that AI came up with a definitive answer. That is, this person, if you read through what they had, had a relatively tragic life and passed away 20 years ago at the age of 49. So sometimes it's better to let sleeping dogs lie. And that was a bit of sad information, albeit accurate information that came to me via AI this week. Enough said. So when you use AI, be extremely careful to make sure that what they're telling you is accurate. And in some cases, don't use it at all, because what they might tell you is all too accurate. I'm also working to get a new article finished for VT Foreign Policy that will also be up there on my Substack page, the Dankoff Report, dealing with this whole issue of this present mess that we find ourselves in, the American Empire, going back to the Second World War, and analyzing, among other things, the cost that was paid in lives in all these small towns in southwest Iowa, including my parents' hometown, Hamburg, Iowa, in the early days of World War II, especially in places like the Battle of Kasserine Pass, the disaster of which is depicted at the beginning of the movie Patton. So that article will be out there hopefully sometime this weekend, both at VT Foreign Policy and also on Substack. Let's dive into the roadmap then. We are running again a journal article for the uninitiated. I also put it on my Substack page, the Journal of the Evangelical Theological Society, almost 16 years ago, 15 and a half years ago, volume 53/4, pages 787 to 800, had Jonathan Moorhead's very fine essay, The Father of Zionism, William E. Blackstone. It gives not only the reader a lot of information about William E. Blackstone and the whole history of Christian Zionism. Moorhead actually makes a pretty compelling case that the influence of Blackstone, if you understand it historically, might even surpass that of Theodore Herzl in the late 19th century. So take a look at that. It'll frame at least the basis of some discussion that Patrick and I are going to have a little bit later on this morning in regard to settlements. Is there a possibility of a settlement after all this time in Palestine with everything that's happened? This article might help some of our listeners to frame their own ideas about that. Then, of course, at some point, we might be discussing the whole issue of whether or not Trump's announcement for the 38th time that there's a settlement between the United States and Iran. Every time he says that, he seems to resume the bombing, and the Iranians say there was never a settlement to begin with. We'll talk about that one a little bit. Russia-Ukraine, I've got a few things on Russia-Ukraine here in the roadmap. Suffice it to say that Konstantinovka to the south of the Slaviansk-Kramatorsk salient is increasingly in Russian hands, 70-80%, something like that. Liman to the west of Slaviansk either has fallen or is getting ready to fall. And with those two events in particular, it's very apparent that the Russians are finally closing in on what will ultimately be their takeover of the Slaviansk-Kramatorsk-Konstantinovka salient or conurbation, as Mercurius calls it, and that will be the end of the Ukrainian military effort in Donbass. Then you can expect the Russians, of course, to launch a major, major assault. It's already taking place in some villages close to Orekhov as the setup for a takeover of Orekhov as a prelude to a Russian invasion of Zaporozhye, both the region as well as the city, as well as the Kherson region. And then, of course, the Russians have some things planned in the north as well in regard to the Sumy salient. So whatever Vladimir Zelensky is trying to tell his pals in Western Europe and the United States about how well things are continuing to go, some of their successes in this drone war are very temporary. The Russians have not been damaged that badly. They are improving their own air defenses. Excuse me. Meanwhile, their own attacks on Ukraine illustrate that the Ukrainians have no effective air defense left, and get ready for some new airstrikes on Kiev that will not simply involve, as we've already discussed on the show, the KH-101 strikes of 2022. The Russians have, in these last several strikes on Kiev, have been using the full panoply of their hypersonic missiles, and now that the Ukrainians have no air defense whatsoever, the Russians are bringing the fab bombs, the so-called bunker-busting bombs, back into play, ranging from 500 kilos to 3,000 kilos, because the aircraft necessary to hover over a target prior to dropping a fab bomb don't have to really worry now too much about being shot down because there's nothing to shoot them down with. So that's where we are in Russia-Ukraine, and it would seem that just about the time that Vladimir Putin may be wrapping that whole situation up later this summer or in the early fall, the Iranians continue to hold the Orange Man at a complete stalemate, his latest strikes notwithstanding. So let's get back to the roadmap then. Trump is, RT says that Trump is seeking a $350 billion military spending boost. RT reports that there's a third tanker on fire off Oman after U.S. strikes. That includes a strike which killed three Indian sailors, by the way, which does not make Prime Minister Modi of India particularly thrilled with the United States. Came across courtesy of a family member, a guy named Jack Rivers on Substack. He has a couple of excellent things out there on Substack that I have reposted on the Dankoff Report on Substack. They're also here on your roadmap. One is entitled Burning Jets in Closed Seas, The Night the American Colossus Stumbled into the Abyss. And then Jack has one entitled Iran's Lethal Retribution, 21 Targets Struck After the United States Bombs a Water Facility. That's not only a war crime, folks. The United States is inviting the Iranians to retaliate by attacking a series of water desalinization plants throughout the Middle East. You name them. Israel, Saudi, the Gulf states supporting the American war effort. They could be really sorry that they went along with the United States in any of this once those water desalinization plants go up in smoke, which could well happen. If Trump continues this nonsense, excuse me, and one Iranian source told me several weeks ago, and I think I mentioned it here on Patrick's show, that if the Iranians chose to bomb the Saudi desalinization plant near Riyadh, the Saudis would suddenly have to figure out how to evacuate 8 million people, 8 million people from Riyadh alone. So keep an eye on what's going on in this tit-for-tat warfare. Jack Rivers, I think, has the correct slant on this, and that is that the United States is engaged, and Donald Trump and his neocon pals are engaged in a strategy that is no strategy at all, that will result in a complete political, military, economic, and geopolitical disaster for the United States and the West, courtesy of Mr. Netanyahu and the Zionist state of Israel. Press TV reports, South Front reports, U.S. and Israel attack Iran to reignite war. Press TV reports that Iran vows a history-making response to Trump's threat of seizing Karg Island. God forbid that he would attempt to put these Marine Expeditionary Units of ours, or put the 82nd Airborne, or both, into Karg Island or into the interior part of Iran. In any event, that move would cause untold numbers of American casualties, untold numbers of flag-draped coffins at Dover Air Force Base in Delaware. And whatever your feelings about this war, and I think this war is a piece of crap, it's unconstitutional, it's illegal, the United States is asking to get its butt kicked along with Israel, I still don't want to see these American kids dying for something that is immoral, illegal, unconstitutional, and that will put the United States, again, into the greatest geopolitical disaster in its history. The Duran, Iran-U.S. war resumes, Russia, go ahead.
1: If you don't mind.
0: Sure.
1: First. You know, we're in this really tough position, you know, as individuals, as people, as observers, because it is the United States is on the wrong side of everything in international politics going way back, unfortunately.
0: Yes.
1: But we don't really want to be in a position for where we're rooting. I mean, when we're having to root for our defeat, and if that defeat involves the deaths of you know, people who were. For one reason or another, decided to join the military. There's also the issue of, you know, when the United States gets taken down a few notches, there's going to be economic fallout that could hit us personally in ways that aren't necessarily going to be fun. So but on the other hand, we don't want to be sitting there rooting for the wrong side and cheerleading on, ultimately, self-destructive and disastrous enterprises. I just
0: exactly.
1: thought I'd
0: You're making an excellent point, Patrick, and this is something that comes up in the new article I'll have out there on VT Foreign Policy and on Substack hopefully this weekend. This whole business of mythology as it relates to mythos as it relates to the American Empire, as well as the need to demythologize these wars. And this is not simply the current endeavor. It's a series of American wars that the American people have been lied to in regard to what could have been a far different outcome with no loss of life for anyone involved had we not been listening to the spin masters. So your point is well taken, and it's a great paradox. I want these neocons and Zionists to get their butts kicked, both in this deal with Iran as well as in Ukraine. I want both Netanyahu and Zelensky to get their ears pinned back and to be recircumcised. But in this particular situation, I sure am not hoping at all for the needless, senseless, immoral deaths of potentially thousands of American kids, where that should not happen, need not happen, but may well happen if Trump and Hegseth and Lindsey Graham and Marco Rubio and Netanyahu and the rest of these jokers keep playing games with our lives and the lives of our kids, not to mention the innocent people of Iran and Palestine and Gaza. So you're identifying a dissonant situation internally for those of us who want these neocons and these Zionists to get their butts kicked. At the same time that we are Americans, we don't want to see these American kids dying because these bums put these kids in harm's way. Absolutely well said on your part. Here we go, Paul R. Pilar, for responsible statecraft. Senate wants to force U.S. to share sensitive intelligence with Israel. A measure in a must-pass bill would dramatically increase Israeli access to American secrets. Take a look at that, folks. Ron Paul has addressed it as well. None dare call it treason. Alistair Crook for us.
1: A brief clarification, and this refers to that section 224 of the Defense Authorization Act?
0: I think so. There's also a second clause in one of these pieces of legislation. I'll have to go back and look at the Pilar article again. There are two separate pieces of or clauses in legislation that are both attempting to achieve this demonic outcome. You've mentioned one. There is another one. I'm not sure if the Pilar article for responsible statecraft mentions that one or not. It might well do so. I sped read the article about 2 days ago, so I'll have to go back and take a look at it again. But take a look, folks, at these pieces of legislation and pieces of something else. You'll see numbers on these as well as what they are attached to. One of these is attached to the National Defense Authorization Act, and I believe there is subsequently another bit of this as well that may be attached to yet another bit of legislation that might involve Senator Tom Cotton of Arkansas. But I'll go back and review that here in the next day or two. Alistair Crook for UNS. Iran takes its chances with war. Carl Nimmersdorf for UNS. When Jews ran the gulag. Take a look at that story, folks. Our old pal, ex-CIA analyst Larry Johnson for Sonar 21. Battle of the missiles. The Apache scam. What really happened to this Apache helicopter that Trump is using as justification for these latest attacks on Iran? It may well be a scam. On the other hand, at least it's what David Stockman tells us, and that is that it ought to come to the attention of the United States and Israel and all these neocons that Apache is flying around or was flying around in Iranian's airspace where it had no jurisdiction or right to be. But take a look at what Larry Johnson says on this one. For Sonar 21, Battle of the Missiles, the Apache Scam, Geopolitics Prime has an extensive Part 1 article, The United States of Palantir. This whole situation, Geopolitics Prime tells us, is a result of their spending an entire month digging into how Palantir wrapped its tentacles around every lever of the U.S. machine. Everything below that we have reproduced in the roadmap, by the way, everything below authentic, documented, officially registered deals and programs. The titles are clickable, so you can follow the links and read more, and it's very lengthy. That's all I'll say to it here, about it here.
1: Yeah, and I'm going to jump in just one more second.
0: Sure.
1: So regarding the Straits of Hormuz and the Law of the Sea, I need to check the specifics, but the law of the sea. So first of all, you have this 12 mile territorial boundary, right? 12 miles off your coast. Those are your territorial waters, and the Straits of Hormuz are only about 24 miles wide, meaning that that one half would be Oman, one half would be Iran. So they're not. It's not international water. The law of the sea also, though, does allow for free navigation in certain straits. I know, for instance, the strait I think it's called the Strait of Tsugaru, between the Japanese main island of Honshu and its large northern island of Hokkaido, and there's a tunnel going underneath it, but that is navigable. Most, if not all, of that strait would be Japanese territorial waters, and yet it is you're supposed to be able to navigate it freely. Although there are restrictions on that. So what I'm getting at is that the Straits of Hormuz are not international.

graph of geopolitics prime in the last couple, two or three days, take a look at that graphic, because it gets into the Red Sea, the eastern part of the Mediterranean, the Red Sea, the Gulf of Aden, the Bab el Mandeb, the Indian Ocean, the Arabian Sea, the Persian Gulf, the Gulf of Oman, and the Strait of Hormuz. Look at all those American aircraft carriers, amphibious assault ships, amphibious transport docks, littoral combat ships, guided missile destroyers, and base-hosting aircraft. The law of the sea, again, according to Donald Trump and Hegseth, and CENTCOM and all of these Zionists and neocons, is whatever they want it to be. But you look at that graphic, and then you have to smile. The Iranians have them, pardon my language, by the balls. So that's the great irony in all of this, is we are looking at the fact that might does not make right. We are looking at international law, and we're looking at the fact that when we talk about Iran and go all the way back to ancient Persia over 2,500 years ago,

0: My name is John. I'm the founder of Blackout Coffee, and I started Blackout because I really love coffee. I've always loved coffee, and after traveling so much to Europe, South America, and trying so many different coffees that were so good, and every time I came back to the U.S., I was so disappointed with the coffee, so I figured that I had to do something about it. The biggest difference is on the beans and the roasting process, how we roast it, and how fresh it is. The fresher the roast, the better the quality. 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It's roasted within 1 to 2 days prior to being shipped. 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If you like coffee, you have to try ours. It's fresh roasted. It's one of the best beans that we can get, and you will definitely see the difference.
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3: Make a world.
4: Does not make right. We are looking at international law, and we're looking at the fact that when we talk about Iran and go all the way back to ancient Persia over 2,500 years ago, these are folks who have a

very, very long history, 2.5 millennia long, of repelling foreign invasions in all kinds of creative ways. And the Iranians' asymmetric strategy, constructed for years after the end of the Iran-Iraq war, was waiting for this very time. And now the United States and Netanyahu and all of these boobs that are supporting this are discovering that they can have out there whatever they want. And take a look at graphic 3 on our roadmap. They have been made to look like what they absolutely are. They're idiots. By the way, as long as we are looking at all of the graphics on this roadmap, with paying particular attention to that one, we'll skip by my brief descriptional video of today's show, obviously. We just mentioned the geopolitics prime, U.S. military assets in the Middle East. The Babylon Bibi took this one off of one of the social media sites. Shows the USS Liberty burning from June 8, 1967, and it says in reference to June 8th, "Today marks 59 years since an anti-Semitic ship crashed into innocent Israeli torpedoes and napalm." Take a look at that one. Thomas Massie, the great Thomas Massie, still in the U.S. Congress until January, whatever the Israeli lobby wants to do. Thomas Massie had some of the survivors of the USS Liberty in his office to talk through all of this and to publicize it. My old friend Phil Turney was one of them, who has been carrying the torch for this since it happened in 1967. Phil and I were both together, by the way, in 2013 at the American Free Press National Conference in Austin. I haven't seen him since, but he's a great guy. He's an invaluable resource in quantifying and qualifying exactly what did happen on that fateful day. He also pays for all the beer that I drink at these conferences. So at any rate, Phil Turney is reappearing again big time in a lot of places in alt-right media, as he justifiably and rightly should, based upon everything that he has been through for almost 60 years. Graphic 5, the father made no distinction between them even while carrying their coffins. We have a picture up there of an Iranian father carrying the coffins of two of his girls that were killed in these illegal, immoral, and very definite targets of this Manam schoolgirls facility. That ought to give us a real roadmap in a single graphic of what it is that the United States and Israel did on the 28th of February in bombing those kids and doing it deliberately. I think Al Jazeera has an excellent post on this with all of the facts as they are presently known. I believe we ran that one last week, but take a look at graphic 5. If you wonder why these people are not going to quit and why they hate our government's guts for supporting what they do, take a look at that graphic. Graphic 6 from the Central Resistance Axis, complete with what I perceive to be Farsi writing, shows the American Statue of Liberty sinking in the Persian Gulf with the head of the statue and the torch just above the water. Graphic 7, this comes to us from our friends in the Islamic community at CAIR, an action alert. Tell Congress to block the U.S.-Israel military merger bills. Take action now. That's good advice. And for all of those of you who are not Muslims but think that Israel has no business running this country and its military and its intelligence community and bringing Palantir into every aspect of American life, including keeping lawful dissidents under surveillance, contact your congressman today and your senator, even if it does ultimately no good. And then, of course, we have a 2-minute, 48 or 49-minute segment up there with the films of the latest Iranian missile launches. We have a 3-minute and 10-second video up there from Gishu Misha Hamadi of Press Television Tehran, chronicling these grieving parents at this Tehran ceremony honoring the children killed in this Manab attack. I was asked to contribute a 3-minute personal video to that by the Habilian Association, and did so. And then last but not least, we put up a graphic for an outfit called the SOBHFestival.com. They're based in Tehran. They ran this so-called Sob
Media Festival, if I'm pronouncing that correctly. You can find them on Telegram, Instagram, X, and YouTube if you want to follow what they do. So that gets through all of our graphics. I think that's the first time we've actually covered in any significant detail the graphics that we trust that our listeners actually avail themselves of. Geopolitics Prime, how Starlink feeds users into a digital kill chain. I'll let you read that very lengthy post from Geopolitics Prime. Geopolitics Prime also reports that the United States slaughters Iranian children to test new deadly missiles. Iran has said it will pursue all international legal avenues to hold those responsible for the attacks on a school in the Nab and a residential area in La Merd. I wasn't familiar with La Merd. This article gets into that atrocity a little bit. The Pentagon, of course, unleashed its latest precision strike missile, PRSM, on Iranian civilians, hailing the war with Iran as a golden opportunity, including on the 28th of February, where they not only killed...

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0: Iranian civilians hailing the war with Iran as a golden opportunity, including on the 28th of February, where they not only killed 168 some odd Iranian children at this Manab schoolgirl facility, but the American precision strike missile struck a crowded sports hall in this filled with teenagers in the city of Lamerd. The attack killed 21 boys and girls there, according to the Iranian Foreign Ministry spokesman. His post followed an assessment by New York Times visual investigations reporter Christian Trebert, who concluded that a Lockheed Martin PRSM armed with tungsten pellets was used in the February 28th strike on Lamerd. Quote, PRSM, Trebert wrote on X, is designed to detonate above its target and disperse thousands of pellets outward. Trebert, of course, shared images of this, the aftermath of it, on Twitter. Quote, our analysis shows they killed at least 21 people, including girls who were at volleyball practice. Some of these kids are listed by name here. The youngest victim was a 2-year-old named Avina Barzagar. One of the most horrifying aspects of this weapon, we read, is that its pellets can leave only a tiny wound on the skin while penetrating deep into the body and inflicting devastating damage on internal organs. So read through the rest of that, folks. The Lockheed Martin's CEO, Jim Tyklet, or Tyklay, however he pronounces it, described the Trump administration as a quote-unquote golden opportunity for the company as the conflict in the Gulf intensified. Enough said about a quote like that. In this particular case, what's going to happen is that the United States and Israel are going to wish that they had never gotten involved in this. And as I said at the outset of this war, I said it publicly, I said it to my wife, the United States and Israel will discover that they are fighting an opponent with more resources and resolve than any they have ever fought, bar none. Think about it. By the way, geopolitics prime, we have it on the roadmap. The United States is weaponizing Iran's water crisis. The New York Times reports that the U.S. targeted a water facility in Iran's Hormozgan province on June 10th during the latest rounds of strikes. CENTCOM claims it was a precision strike, yet 20,000 locals were cut off from water supply in a region suffering from extreme temperatures and severe dependence on rare water reservoirs. Is there a strategy behind these strikes? I'll let you read the rest of the article. But suffice it to say that all of the people in the Middle East supporting what the United States and Israel are doing, get ready to lose your water desalinization plants, beginning with Saudi Arabia and Israel, beginning with Kuwait and with the UAE and quite possibly Bahrain. By the way, the same pattern emerges in other recent U.S. conflicts, Yugoslavia. Oh, go ahead, Patrick.
1: Just briefly. So all these countries have water issues, but the countries on the Arabian Peninsula have far more severe water issues. The Arabian Peninsula is not particularly mountainous. It's very desert. There was a large area called the Empty Quarter where basically nobody lived. And if you look at maps dating from the 1960s, they don't even draw borders between Saudi Arabia and Oman or Saudi Arabia and Yemen. They didn't, because there's just nobody living there. Iran, it's largely a plateau, does have mountains. It does have snow melt and things like that. So while it's got water issues, its vulnerability is far less than the vulnerability of these countries in the Arabian Peninsula and probably Israel, too, with regards to water.
0: Exactly. And 50 years ago, I was in some of those areas. And I want to tell you, folks, the average American has no idea of how hot it gets in the summertime in this region. And what an incredible catastrophe it will be for civilian populations if the United States and Israel continue this nonsense. It will eventually produce a humanitarian crisis throughout the region with a water shortage that will cause not thousands, but millions of people to be relocated, for an incredible refugee crisis to take place, and for thousands, who knows, millions of people to die if this nonsense continues. By the way, the same pattern emerges in recent U.S. conflicts. Yugoslavia, 1999, Iraq, 91 and 2003, Libya, 2011, and Syria. Take a look at the striking of civilian targets in each of those situations, especially with power plants and water treatment facilities. Absolutely is heinous, and it continues. But as George W. Bush once put it, they hate us because of our many freedoms. Mark Gullick for UNTS, The Other Holocaust. Take a look at that story. Greg Garros has a fascinating post on UNTS. Was Lee Harvey Oswald's mother an anti-Semitic conspiracy theorist? 1 year after Oswald's death, his mother insisted that Jews had conspired to kill President Kennedy and her son. Read that article, which in turn links up to James F. Day's Clean Towel 3, Clothes and Daggers. He's got the photograph to prove it. A laundry truck parked at Elm in Houston. I've been there. I've toured the area. A laundry truck parked at Elm in Houston, downtown Dallas, in the area of Dealey Plaza, when the president was fatally shot, was never inspected by any assassination investigative bodies. This is the third in a series on the Clean Towel and Linen Service. It's an incredible article. Take a look at it. It reminds us of the fact that 5 minutes before the assassination, there was an Honest Joe's pawn shop truck parked in front of the Texas School Book Depository that deposited before the that departed before the shooting started. This is a fascinating account of a Kennedy assassination witness who specifically remembered the truck. You start looking at Honest Joe's pawn shop in 1963 in downtown Dallas at the other end of Elm Street. Look at some of the Denisons there, the Denisons who owned it, the Denisons who ran it. Sounds like it could be run by the same kinds of people who ran the Clean Towel and Linen Service and had a particular fascination with the intersection of Elm and Houston in the final minutes and seconds leading up to the assassination of John F. Kennedy. And then finally, Sam Husseini on Substack. I reposted this on my own Substack page, the Dankoff Report. Sam posts from 5 years ago, Israel and the Kennedy assassinations. And, of course, those of us who have read Michael Collins Piper's book, Final Judgment, are in on a lot of this. But even so, there's some information in the Garros article for UNTS, the James F. Day, Clean Towel 3, Clothes and Daggers story, and probably Sam Husseini's Substack article as well, that only expands what we know, as well as opening new vistas in terms of what we don't know, and what was never properly investigated for reasons that you can figure out on your own. Okay, Patrick, where are we heading now? We got the roadmap completed, including the graphics. That's a new.
2: Wow.
0: That's new for us. We covered the graphics, too.
2: Okay. Well, so we've got this stuff going on in the Middle East. And if, for instance, if you listen to Jeffrey Sachs, he'll always say, you know, the solution is simple. It's there in UN resolutions. You just go back to the Israel goes back to its borders of June 4th, 1967, and you have a Jewish state and a Palestinian state living side by side in peace and security, and everybody lives happily ever after. And I like Jeffrey Sachs, and you know that has there are UN resolutions behind that. The 242, most famously, Security Resolution 242, dating from 1967. So there's that. But, you know, if you go in, that would be, so, all right, so you've got the United Nations, the early United Nations had a land division plan for the British Mandate of Palestine, giving more or less, giving just about 50% each to the Jews and to the Palestinian Arabs, with Jerusalem being an international city. That was the original map that was put out. Maybe never it might not have ever been viable if you look at the map. But of course, that was never accepted by the Arabs because that was taking away a whole bunch of land and giving it that land that they had always had, and giving it to Jews who, for the most part, had only arrived within the past few years after World War II. And they didn't accept it. The Jews didn't accept it either. And they might have had, like, accepted it with some caveats, but, you know, that's just Jewish bargaining. At any rate, so you had this war, and the Jews captured 78% of the Mandate of Palestine, and that was 48. And then in 1967, the Jews captured the rest of the Mandate of Palestine, along with Golan Heights and the Sinai Peninsula. And they've just been pushing it and pushing it and pushing it. They gave back the Sinai Peninsula to Egypt at Camp David, but they've just been pushing it and pushing it and pushing it. And they're you know, constantly invading Lebanon. They're occupying part of Syria, and they're just pushing it and pushing it and pushing it. And in the process, they're genociding the Palestinians. And is it really realistic or fair to say, okay, well, let's just go back to 1967 and pretend nothing happened ever since then? You know, if you go to a casino and you can do a double or nothing bet, and if you win, you get double, and if you lose, you get nothing. But it seems like the Jews get to keep doing these really aggressive bets, risky gambles. And the idea is, well, if they win, then they get it. And if they lose, well, they just don't get it, but they don't lose anything. You just go back to 1967. And I don't know. What I'm saying, what I say matters, but I have been predicting, both for Ukraine, but also for Israel, is that the longer this goes on, the worse it is for Israel. And this is probably largely wishful thinking, but that at the end of all this, I have the feeling, I have a prediction out there that there's going to be an international peace conference that's going to be dominated by Russia and China, because the United States is going to wind up having been humiliated, and it should be imposing a settlement, you know, on Israel. This idea that you bring the Jews and you bring the Arabs to the peace table and let them negotiate. No, we're way beyond that, especially if you're talking about the Palestinians. The Palestinians have no power resources, and so you just can't have, you know, it's like saying that the, I don't know, that a rapist and the rape victim should be brought together and to negotiate. You know, I don't see how this makes any sense. What I'm hoping, the last thing I'll say, what I'm hoping would be that a settlement would be imposed that wouldn't eliminate the state of Israel, but it would reduce its boundaries. It would take away the Negev Desert, which makes up maybe close to half of Israel's territory. It has the Dimona nuclear reactor that they shouldn't have, and that the resulting Israel should be demilitarized. The United Nations can provide its border security or whatever, but I don't think that Israel should have the Negev Desert. It probably shouldn't have part of the Galilee, you know, places like Nazareth, which are largely Arab anyway. And it should not have a military, and it should not have nuclear weapons. But I'm not saying it should be eliminated, because what do you do with all those Jews? Do you want them coming here? Think of how the Jewish population that left the Soviet Union and wound up coming either to Israel or to America. Think how what they did to American politics. You think of people like Max Boot or Lieutenant Colonel Vindman, who is he now running for Senate in Virginia? I think he is, or running for something, or Congress in Virginia. These, you know, we don't want – the Israelis are going to be even a lot more radicalized than the Jews leaving the Soviet Union. It would be horrible to have millions of Israeli Jews come here. They would really – so I would just have them stay there, just kind of like a – you know, they can have Tel Aviv and Haifa, and, you know, they could – do whatever, but that's my thought. I'm going to kick it over to you. I don't know. What do you think of all this?
0: Well, you know, it's a little bit like the situation with all of the duplicity of the West in regard to this situation in Ukraine. The Orange Revolution, right? And then overthrowing the legitimately elected government there in February of 2014. Killing some 17,000 Russian ethnics in Donbass between 2014 and the time that Putin finally has to intervene in February of 2022. You have the then leadership of Germany, I'm referring to Angela Merkel and François Hollande of France, admitting that they lied to the Russians and strung them along in order to give the Ukrainians the time to militarize and to go to war with Russia, utilizing the resources of the United States and the EU to do it. Now, with all of the loss of life that has taken place, we are to expect that Russia wants to or should negotiate with Zelensky and act as though none of this happened and ultimately create a situation that rewards the criminality of the West, in my judgment, in regard to what happened there. And then you add to that all of the illegitimate expansions of NATO eastward, which broke promises made to the Russian leadership at the end of the Cold War by George Herbert Walker Bush and James Baker. The promises made to Gorbachev, which are chronicled in the George Washington University National Security Archives, folks. This isn't just talk here. United States has broken every one of those promises. NATO expands from, say, 12 countries to about 31 or 2. The illegitimate bombing of Serbia and certainly all of the things that have happened with Ukraine. The notion that one can negotiate with that kind of duplicity and ill will and demonic intent is a pretty tough sell. And I think it's even more so in this Palestinian situation. I put on Substack and I put on VK just now, and I sent it to Patrick, a classic map of the Washington Report for Middle East Affairs. Try to find this thing now on Google. You'll have trouble finding it. Use Russian Yandex. It comes right up. Palestinian loss of land, 1946 to 2000. You take a look at that map, folks. All of the individual things that we've ever discussed on this show pertaining to the criminal actions of these Zionist terror organizations in the run-up to the foundation of the Zionist state.
3: Well, in 1814, we took a little trip along with Colonel Jackson down the mighty

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7: All of the individual things that we've ever discussed on this show pertaining to the criminal actions of these Zionist terror organizations in the run-up to the foundation of the Zionist state, all of the criminal actions of Israel directed at the United States, including the Meyer Lansky, David Ben-Gurion link to the Kennedy assassination, the Levon affair, the theft of American nuclear materials, the so-called NUMEC affair at Apollo, Pennsylvania, where the entire Israeli nuclear weapons program was achieved by assassinating an American president and stealing these resources from the United States in Apollo, Pennsylvania. You start talking about the Pollard spy case. You start talking about what was really involved in 9/11, right? The list just goes on and on and on. I find it difficult, and I really like Dr. Jeffrey Sachs as well. I find it difficult to imagine how we simply go back to June of 1967 before the outbreak of the Six-Day War and ignore Israeli crimes prior to that point, Israeli crimes since then, directed not simply at Palestinians and Gazans, but directed at the people and the government of the United States. And just look at this Gazan situation. Israel admits that they have murdered 70,000 Gazans. They admit that. Philip Giraldi, the great Philip Giraldi, tells us that the British Lancet Medical Journal says that at least 185,000 Gazans, 70 to 75% of whom are women and children, are dead, buried under that rubble. And there's another medical journal that takes that figure as high as 240,000 just in this Gazan tragedy alone. When we start looking again at all of these different crimes, I find myself going back to something, Patrick, that involves a website entitled Jailing Opinions. Jailing Opinions. I'm going to send this thing to you right now because it's not fair that I'm talking about this and you have no idea what I'm talking about. But yeah. Going back to Jailing
0: Opinions. Can we just have another minute or two?
7: Okay. Take a look at jailingopinions.com and take a very, very close look, folks, at what that website argues should be the Jewish Autonomous Region, Birobidzhan, in Russia. That's all I can say or have time to say about it at this point. But when you look at that website and the fact that I'm acquainted with the person who put that website together a long time ago, jailingopinions.com, it sounds like a fairly crazy proposal until we get into the question of examining everything that has happened since 1947. Lady Michelle Renouf, by the way, was interviewed by Iranian television in January 2009 about this. Take a look at what Lady Renouf says about it, jailingopinions.com. Radical as it might sound, it sure sounds a lot more workable to me than trying to justify anything that the Zionist movement has done in Palestine prior to 1947, the UN partition plan prior to that time, as well as after. It's a mess, and as much as I like Dr. Jeffrey Sachs, terrific gentleman, terrific scholar, I don't see how we simply say, well, go back to June of 67 and it's solved. I don't think that's possible.
0: Right. Well, I want to thank you for joining me, Mark.
7: Hey, always good to be on, my good friend.
0: And we'll look forward to the next Dankoff Report next week, and I'll be back again next time with more exciting episodes of National Vegan Radio.

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0: Welcome, patriots, lovers of truth and justice and the American way. And it's very interesting that the, I'm getting some feedback, but I'll try to go through it. But, described America as a hateful place. To hate America because the left-wing media has described America as a hateful place, and they're all finding out differently. They all discovered Southern hospitality and Boston hospitality. That's unbelievable. So anyway, but today's subject, we're happy to present Susan Lindauer and her experience with the U.S. State Department and Bush and Cheney and others and their fake war against Iraq. But things have developed all of a sudden. Because today we're going to talk about the Patriot Act and what an evil piece of legislation that is, and how this fake legislation does all kinds of awful things to real patriots. Over to you, Susan.
1: Well, I have to say that the timing of this is uncanny, because the Iraq war is very symptomatic of the fake phony justifications for the Iraq war are the same thing we're seeing in Iran today.
0: That's correct.
1: That is correct. We're seeing a lot of phony justifications for this war. But Iran possesses weapons that Saddam Hussein could only dream of. And I suspect that from the heavens, all of the Iraqis are saying, yes, get them, because this really is a situation of karmic justice coming down on the United States.
0: Yes.
1: I have been through a very strange experience very recently where on LinkedIn, my profile was suddenly being viewed by hundreds of FBI agents.
0: Oh, boy.
1: Department of Homeland Security and Army National Guard people. And, you know, LinkedIn says, tells you what you're who's searching your profile.
0: Right.
1: And they said, you've had a 94% spike, and all these people are coming from, and then they tell you where they're coming from. They're all from the Department of Justice and Homeland Security. I'm like, what is going on? And all of a sudden, everybody's paying attention to my profile again.
0: Right.
1: I really got spooked. I was like, I don't know what it is, but I immediately made sure that all of my papers were sent to trusted radio hosts, including yours truly, Eli James.
0: Yes. Yeah.
1: And
0: well,
1: if anything happens to me, I want to be very clear. I have no intention of committing suicide. I am living in a beautiful life. I've just bought a beautiful, wonderful house in North Carolina. I have no mortgage. My house is stuffed to the rafters with antiques and art. I'm living the good life. I have a forest in my backyard. Foxes, I'm worried about bear. That is my one.
0: Right.
1: Bear and FBI agents.
0: Right, right. Okay, well, I mean.
1: Other than that, my life is very good. And
0: okay.
1: So if Eli comes to you back and says, something's happened to Susan, I want you to know I have done absolutely nothing. But what I have learned the hard way is that it doesn't matter whether you're guilty of a crime or not when you are arrested on the Patriot Act.
0: Right.
1: The real facts were that I was the chief CIA and defense intelligence asset covering the Iraqi embassy at the United Nations for almost 10 years, and Iraq, Libya, Yemen, Syria, Hezbollah. I am distinct in that Hezbollah once put a contract out on my life.
0: Wow.
1: And Munzer al-Qasar was later arrested by my judge in my case, Chief Justice Michael Mukasey, who had moved over to become Attorney General, U.S. Attorney General Michael Mukasey.
0: Okay.
1: And during my fight, when they were denying me who I was and lying about who I was, I kept saying, but you protected me when Hezbollah tried to kill me.
0: Right.
1: And I never travel to anywhere in the Middle East without telling my handlers that I was going to be gone, because these people were already sending assassins into the United States to try to kill me. And if I were to be killed, you know, so I'd be in much greater danger over there. I would never just travel wandering around without telling somebody. So you're a liar and your whole thesis falls apart. Well, when the thesis fell apart, the other problem was, I never received any money from the Iraqis, thank God. They did not have any money. They had no capability to give me money. And you know, so I mean, if I was going to get money from somebody, I'd get it from Libya, which had a lot. Okay, but they didn't give me any money either. There was no sign that the Libyans who had money ever gave me money. And nothing from the Iraqis either. But they were trying desperately. So I categorically deny ever receiving money from the Iraqi government. Never happened.
0: Right.
1: And the diplomat, so never happened. Never happened. Yeah. We don't even have
0: let me just quickly interject here, because the coincidences are really great, because Tulsi Gabbard and Joe Kent told Donald Trump there is no credible threat from Iran. And, in fact, Charlie Kirk even said the same thing to Donald Trump, and Donald Trump threw him out of his office. So they're behind the scenes. We're talking about billionaires, and not just Jewish billionaires. We got contractors involved with AI, the surveillance state, the global surveillance state, the Five Eyes, which apparently you were part of at one time. These are the people who rule the world. And these are, go ahead.
1: They are ruthless, and they are ruthless, and they are corrupt. And they commit incredible atrocities against the Constitution and against the American people. A lot of people try to eat when they are in danger. A lot of people will say, yeah, but they're hurting foreigners.
0: Yeah,
1: they're
0: right.
1: Those are not U.S. citizens who are in the, who are being attacked. But what I want you to know is that the Patriot Act is absolutely used against American citizens.
0: Okay.
1: And I know that because it was used against me. And so when you hear people say, no, no, it's only the Arabs. They're not going to do that to us. They're only going to use that stuff against the foreign people who might be living in the United States, but they're not Americans. My answer to you is they are absolutely using it against everybody, including against you, if you get in their way.
0: That's right.
1: And you can get in their way with very simply, like I was a spook. I had worked in counterterrorism, and I met Osama bin Laden. People are always like, what? I met him. I gave advance warning about the 93 World Trade Center attack, advance warning about the bombing of the USS Cole, and advance warning about 9/11. And we'll come back to the 9/11 warnings at a special show in September.
0: Right. Okay.
1: So we're not going to talk about that right now, except to say that I did it, and it was verified by civilian witnesses testifying under oath in front of a federal judge in New York City.
0: What time?
1: 1,000 square feet from 1,000 feet from where the World Trade Center originally stood.
0: Okay. At what time? When did this testimony happen? Before 9/11?
1: 2008.
0: Okay, after. Okay.
1: After I was arrested. Okay, so now we're going to go to the Patriot Act. So I need to tell you that. This has been corroborated by independent witnesses. All of the things that I tell you are corroborated. It's not my supposition. But because of the Patriot Act, they were allowed to lie. And they were not forced to drop the charges against me. So they accused me of being an Iraqi agent. Not espionage. Very importantly, was not accused of espionage, but I was accused of being an unregistered agent of the Iraqi government lobbying against the war. And I said, well, actually, I'm a U.S. intelligence agent who's been doing this for 10 years, and I am correctly going to Congress telling them about the peace offering from the Iraqi government that would have stopped, that made it possible to avoid the entire conflict. And everybody in Congress needed to know about that peace offering, that comprehensive peace framework, because they needed to know that there is always an option to war if you engage in negotiations.
0: Yes.
1: And I even contacted this week, yesterday, I contacted friends at the American Lebanon Education Foundation, and I gave them some pointers on things that would help I said, take this to Marco Rubio and J.D. Vance today and tell them, do this, this, this with Lebanon, and maybe we can get a ceasefire.
0: Okay.
1: And so, I mean, there's always things you can do that will bring down the conflict enough that you can stop shooting each other and blowing up the buildings. Because
0: right.
1: I'm telling you, the United States looks so bad. We are in so much danger here, and it is to our advantage, most of all, our necessity to not only reopen the Strait of Hormuz, but to reassert the United States has the capability to engage, to resolve these conflicts in
0: yes.
1: order to
0: yes.
1: sustain our global superpower status.
0: Right.
1: But what happened to me was I was then, they wanted to hide all of this. The Iraq war was going so badly, they wanted to hide factual evidence. Here were the points of the Iraqi peace agreement. One, I negotiated the return of the weapons inspections myself.
0: Okay.
1: If I had not done so, there would have been no weapons inspections at all. So here's one point for me. I did it. Number two, before 9/11 and again afterwards, the Iraqis agreed to invite an FBI terrorism task force into Baghdad with authorization to conduct terrorism investigations, investigate witnesses, speak to witnesses, make arrests. Number three, the Iraqis agreed to give the United States unconditional access to the oil fields.
0: Mm.
1: Okay? And preferential contracts in any post-sanctions period had to be after sanctions. In telecommunications, which was a big ka-ching for the CIA and
0: right.
1: the community.
0: Yeah.
1: They wanted this. This is what they were telling me they wanted. Telecommunications, healthcare, hospital equipment, and pharmaceuticals, so that U.S. pharmaceuticals and hospital equipment would be the key beneficiaries of any peace accord.
0: Okay, that's a good bargain.
1: 1 million American manufactured automobiles every year for 10 years, and the Iraqi said, we'll give it to you for 20 years. I said, okay.
0: Yeah, I'll take that.
1: No
0: what a deal.
1: No bailout required for Ford. No
0: yeah.
1: bailout required for General Motors and Ford and all of those. Okay, and so this was all to the good.
0: Yes.
1: You know, pretty much everything that Washington demanded, they were getting.
0: Right. Let me just say this real quick, that the American people are totally unaware of all this, how you were trying to avoid war, and yet there were forces behind the scenes who were driving
1: Israel.
0: America into this war. Yes. And then, and PNAC, the Project for a New American Century, the, yeah.
1: They all wanted to believe so desperately that Iraq must be hiding weapons of mass destruction.
0: Yeah.
1: And the thing is, they weren't.
0: Yes.
1: They never, never were.
0: Yeah.
1: It was impossible that the sanctions were so fierce. They were so stringently
0: okay.
1: enforced.
0: All right.
1: Iraq had no.
0: Yeah.
1: So let's move forward now to the Patriot Act.
0: Okay.
1: John McCain and Joe Biden announced that they were going to together head up a presidential task force, a blue ribbon task force on Iraqi pre-war intelligence, 1 year after the invasion of Iraq, when all the war was going so badly. And
0: right.
1: I said, I immediately called and requested to testify. And I said, I will tell you the real facts. I will make sure you have the real information and I'll tell you everything. 30 days later, I woke to hear pounding on my door, hammering on my door. And I was like, what is this? I looked at there are men in flak jackets in my yard. A dozen people, 12, 15 agents in my yard. I'm like, what is going on? Excuse me? You have the wrong address.
0: Yeah, right.
1: And they're like, are you Susan Lindauer? I said, uh-huh. Okay. I am under arrest. And these are, you're, but he, get this, get now. Now here's the first thing with the Patriot Act. In the weeks prior to my arrest, something very weird had happened. Somebody had been breaking into my house.
0: Mm.
1: And the front door had been so badly broken by these repeated break-ins. And I don't have anything of, at that point, no, nothing of value to steal. I was like, what is going on here? And so I had to hammer, the door was so broken that it was just hanging on the
0: okay.
1: I had to hammer it shut with a piece of plywood across the bottom of the door.
0: Right.
1: Because I had to go buy a new door. And so I hammered the plank of wood across the door just so it wouldn't swing open, just so it could stay shut.
0: Yeah.
1: So when the FBI come to my door and they say, open this door now, I'm like, I can't.
0: You it's now shut. Yeah, you broke
1: you
0: it.
1: You guys broke it.
0: Right.
1: But I had been caught, but what I had been doing throughout this time, I said, by God, these bastards, I was calling my friend saying, I think I'm being harassed on the Patriot Act because you know they have these warrantless searches.
0: Right.
1: My house. And these blankety blanks are coming inside my house. Well, I want everybody to know that my roommate has a concealed weapons permit. And if you guys are found inside my house, she's liable to shoot you.
0: Right.
1: Because I was like going on the phone saying this. I said, you better know. She doesn't know who you are. If you're just hanging out inside my house and somebody comes home and she sees you, she's going to shoot you.
0: Right.
1: Somebody's going to get shot here. So you guys had better stop doing this. And my friends were laughing because they're like, your roommate's going to shoot an FBI agent.
0: And yeah, right.
1: They're going to deserve it. Everybody was like, but then when the FBI actually came and arrested me, that was no longer funny.
0: Yes,
1: that
0: right.
1: Was very serious. Holy shit! They really were trying to get into Europe. They really could have been shot. But here's what you see: they had no evidence against me, but they were trying to build a case against me.
0: Right.
1: They couldn't find anything, so they were then breaking into my house, looking through my papers, trying to look for any evidence that could be used that would incriminate me in something.
0: Like what? A check from Iraq?

0: manifested on the Patriot Act. And then they took me in the car and they drove me to Baltimore, and then they finally sat me down and showed me the indictment. I said, but this isn't true. You know very well I've been working for the United States government for 10 years. That's bullshit. You're full of shit. And I was like, but when you're facing an FBI agent in a room like that, you're a lot more polite, I assure you.
1: Right.
0: Okay. You know this is not true. None of this is true. I'm going to plead not guilty. I'm very happy to explain it to you, but I'm not going to plead guilty to this. And I made a statement to them. I will never plead guilty to these charges.
1: Very good.
0: There is not going to be pause. There's not going to be a plea arrangement. So you do understand there will have to be a trial.
1: Right.
0: Now, there will have to be a trial. I'm not going to fall on my sword for George Bush. So right at this moment, and then I walked out in front of the media, and there were it was a perp walk, and there was a few journalists there, and I said, I am innocent. I have never done anything that would compromise the security of the Middle East or the United States or anything in any other nation in the region. And they dragged me into the car and put me in there, and my feed went all over viral across the world.
1: Good.
0: For a minute. But that was enough for them to know that this was a terrible mistake.
1: Right.
0: If they thought they were going to bury me quietly, that was not going to be the case. That was going to be like, now they had validated who I was and all the things that I'd been doing that my friends, my family had no idea. Because when you're spooks. You don't tell your family what you're doing. Nobody really knows what's going on.
1: Okay, so just so our audience understands the Patriot Act, and under the Patriot Act, the U.S. government can just come in and arrest you without charges, without explaining you why, and you can be incarcerated indefinitely because of the... it's ridiculous.
0: Yeah, oh, it's Kafka-esque.
1: Right,
0: I had gone to Colin Powell... twice in January of 2003, 2 weeks before his big speech at the United Nations.
1: Oh.
0: Two weeks, telling him the Iraqi exiles were falsifying intelligence on phony, non-existent weapons of mass destruction.
1: Right.
0: Colin Powell was being I know that you have a black audience, and this is not intended as a racist statement, but he was the black icon of the Bush White House, and he was like, I demand that George Bush protect me and protect my reputation as a black leader icon for the black world, like Beyonce and Colin Powell. You must protect me, and because I am a symbol of the black for black youth everywhere, I must be protected no matter what. So he demanded this, and as a result of this, I am arrested. I demand to see the charges against me.
1: Right.
0: They say no.
1: It's unbelievable.
0: The charges. I'm like, no. There has to be a reason why you are arresting me. And I said that the diplomat had a girl who I had been meeting with had a girlfriend named Susan. So. All of the things that they were, they had some money things. Those were actually her money things.
1: Okay.
0: It wasn't me at all. It was her. It was somebody else. You understand?
1: Yeah.
0: It was not even me. So they said that she had been staying at a hotel with him, and he gave her presents and he took her to dinners and stuff. I'm like, I was working on time stamped clock in Washington D.C.
1: Right.
0: I can see that's not me. Okay, so now that we've gotten rid of all that, why am I under arrest still? Drop these charges immediately. And they refused. They said, no, it's secret. It's secret. You cannot know what it is. And my attorney was forced to sign. So secret charges, secret evidence. I said, I have already blasted through all the evidence you have here. What other evidence do you have that justifies these charges?
1: But you don't know what they are.
0: We're not going to show you any evidence.
1: Unbelievable.
0: Smash through these charges. There are other charges that we're not going to tell you about.

0: So secret charges, secret evidence, secret witnesses. My attorney was never allowed to see what any of that was.
1: Okay.
0: Now,
1: okay.
0: I had documents. Now this is where it gets important. Are we coming to a break?
1: Shortly, yeah.
0: Okay. My attorney, I had two attorneys. One was a very average, good attorney, but a very average attorney in New York. And he did big cases, but he did nothing like this.
1: Okay.
0: And he agreed to sign a non-disclosure agreement. He had a secret meeting with the FBI in Washington, D.C., at which he signed a non-disclosure agreement that they decided that I would be declared not competent to stand trial.
1: Wow.
0: And therefore, they could deprive me of, they could lock me up, and it was a good strategy from their standpoint. They could lock me up without any background, without anything, and any further discussion of the evidence, without any proof that there was any trial, you know, there'd be no hearings, you know, and with the Patriot Act, they're allowed to do this to you.
1: Okay, Susan, keep talking. I have somebody knocking at my door. I hope it's not the FBI. I'll be right back. Okay, keep talking.
0: So that my attorney signed a non-disclosure agreement that he would never tell me what evidence he had discussed with the FBI, what charges he had discussed with the FBI. They would never give me anything. And instead, I would be forced into a not competent to stand trial, which was exactly what the Bush White House wanted to say about the intelligence community. The Bush White House was desperate to shift the blame from the Congress and the decision makers onto the intelligence community. You did this to us. And here was the problem. I told them not to do it. I said, whatever you do, you can avoid all of this because we have the peace agreement. We have a peace framework. And right now you see Donald Trump, who is desperately trying to save himself from impeachment and removal on the 25th Amendment. He's looking at a bloodbath in November. The election midterms, don't even kid yourself. We are in a fight for the soul of this country. And the midterms are going to be a brutal wake up for the Republican Party. And I fear what's coming next.
1: But yes.
0: The whole panic that you see Donald Trump is just beginning to sink into him that he's made a terrible mistake.
1: That's correct.
0: And now he's blaming, yesterday you heard him blaming J.D. Vance. J.D. Vance was the one who said, do not listen, do not trust the Israelis, do not listen to the Israelis.
1: Yes.
0: When the Israelis urged Donald Trump to go to war in Iran to launch this disastrous mistake, this horrible mistake, J.D. Vance was the one who said, don't do it.
1: That's right.
0: J.D. Vance is now getting blamed just the way Susan Lindauer was.
1: Right,
0: Donald
1: yep.
0: It is a lack of character.
1: Yeah.
0: Stunning lack of character. Now I realize that a lot of people here believe in Donald Trump. And I voted for him three times myself because he said he was never going to start a war. And I like
1: right.
0: his economic policies. I believe in America first. I believe we've got to make America great again or we're lost.
1: That's right. We're going to hell.
0: We're going straight to hell in a high speed train from China.
1: Yes. Right.
0: Have to save our country right now.
1: Right. We're at the crossroads.
0: But yeah. Trump is doing exactly what George Bush did, and he's blaming J.D. Vance the way Donald Trump or George Bush and John McCain blame me. The difference is that I'm not the vice president, and they're instead of excoriating me in the media.
1: Right.
0: They said we blame the Iraqi pre-war intelligence on the CIA.
1: It's yes.
0: My neighbors all believe that I must have told
1: Joe Biden. But
0: I must have told George Bush to go to war.
1: Right. Okay.
0: Never, never, never.
1: All right. Okay. So we're at the break point. We'll be right back, and we'll give people your book and how they can get a hold of it. And we'll be back, folks. This is, we're at the crossroads. If you want to save your country, listen to Susan. We'll be right back.

0: handle the truth.
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0: Yes, fighting to be free as we all are. Welcome back, folks. My guest is Susan Lindauer. Her book is Extreme Prejudice. It's available on Amazon. And please avail yourself of this book because it demonstrates how vulnerable every American citizen is because of the Patriot Act and all of the treason that's going on in this country. Americans are vulnerable because of the Patriot Act, and it's treason, Susan. But go ahead, keep telling your story about how you were prosecuted under this terrible, terrible act.
1: Yes, secret charges, secret evidence, secret witness testimony. Mm-hmm. Now, moving forward, I did have one thing. I was on bail. They told me to keep my head down, stay low. My boyfriend was given a job at the Pentagon. Now, this is a funny story. My boyfriend, who was living with me at the time, receives a job at the Pentagon with a top secret security clearance, going into the Pentagon every day.
0: Okay.
1: They knew I was innocent. Okay.
0: Right.
1: So everybody expected this to go away. What they needed me to do was to stay silent through the election.
0: Okay.
1: But after the election, they had a problem because now what were we going to do? Now there's no evidence. Now the war is going even worse than it was before.
0: Right.
1: People are furious, and John McCain has decided that in the next general election, he wants to run for president.
0: Okay.
1: And I am going to be a very big problem for him. And something else happens. Colin Powell, on September 8th, gives an interview with Barbara Walters on 2020. And he tells Barbara Walters that he blames the mid-level people at the CIA.
0: Oh, wow.
1: Nobody ever came to him and told him the Iraqi exiles were falsifying intelligence reports. Nobody except me.
0: Right.
1: And my CIA handler lived right next door to Colin Powell.
0: Wow.
1: So I knew exactly where he was, and I had gone and knocked on his door, and I gave my papers to Colin Powell's wife, Alma.
0: Okay.
1: So they had it at their house. This was not a question of did the papers reach him at the State Department? Colin Powell received my papers at his home.
0: Amen.
1: So on September 8th, he gives this interview.
0: This is 2008? What year is this?
1: This is 2005.
0: Okay.
1: 2005. There's been no hearing at all. No hearing in my case. I'm arrested in March of 2004. From March to 2004 until September 2005, there's no hearing.
0: Okay.
1: There's nothing. The case is essentially dead. So I show up. So on September 8th, Colin Powell gives this interview. I go down. I run to my boyfriend. I say, "Do you hear what he's saying? I am the one who did this. And I am being accused of being an Iraqi agent because I told him this." And my boyfriend's like, "Oh, that's bastard." We had very strong language for Colin Powell. That's September 8th. 9 days later, I am declared not, I don't know this yet.
0: Okay.
1: I have no idea. 9 days after that interview, I am declared not competent to stand trial.
0: Okay.
1: That is the September 17th. Yes. And on September 17th, when the order is given that I am not competent to stand trial, I am ordered to appear in court on September 23rd. So that is 14 days, 2 weeks after Colin Powell's big interview.
0: Right.
1: September 23rd, I go into court. I'm expecting a dismissal of the charges because there is no evidence that I broke the law.
0: Right.
1: And I already told the judge that if I'm going to spend 5 years in jail, they better have something to show me that I actually committed some crime. And I have not seen any evidence that I broke any laws right up to this moment.
0: Right.
1: September 23rd, I go into court. The judge says, Susan Lindauer, you are being ordered to surrender to prison.
0: Oh, boy.
1: For a prison psychiatric evaluation.
0: Oh.
1: To make you competent to stand trial. Because you are so convinced, and get this, I was so on the grounds that I was so convinced of my innocence that I did not understand I might be convicted.
0: Right.
1: To show sympathy for the government, then, you know, they didn't know I don't know what we can do about this woman. You know,
0: so,
1: September 23rd, I am given, and this is unbreakable. Now, I don't have a right to not go to prison. The judge has called me into court to order me to surrender. There is no option except to obey.
0: Wow. Wow. An order. Okay.
1: You're on bail because you have committed that when you're ordered to appear in court, you're going to appear in court. And if they order you to go to prison, you're doing it.
0: Right.
1: You don't have any choice. So I'm given 10 days to get my affairs in order before I have to surrender to prison. I get to prison and they're like, you're clearly not incompetent. We don't know why you're here. And I'm like, oh, really? Take a wild guess. Why am I here? And, you know.
0: Okay, so you're so convinced you're innocent, you must be crazy.
1: Yeah. So the upshot of it is that I end up spending 1 year in prison before I am finally forced. I fight and fight and fight like hell to get relief. And I want to say this is because of Republic Broadcasting.
0: Oh, thank you.
1: Played an instrumental role. I had a whole bunch of hosts here at this network, and it was when we were moving away from the New York Times and the Washington Post, and it was just, this was in 2005, 2006, 2007. We are just beginning to get traction in the independent media.
0: Alternative media, yes. Yes.
1: Beginning to turn slowly, and my case played a role in that. You'd be amazed how many people told me afterwards that they heard about my case on the radio.
0: Hooray. Thank
1: That's
0: you.
1: A podcast, yes. But they were radio. It wasn't like video. It
0: right.
1: was like they were listening to, it was like the very, very earliest version of internet radio.
0: Right.
1: But it was making like serious headway already and knocking down the big guys.
0: Right.
1: And somebody to show you how powerful it was, my boyfriend was terrified. He was like, they're not going to let her go. They were saying that they wanted to, now that I was locked up, the Justice Department changed its entire tune and they said, well, we want to detain her indefinitely.
0: Oh boy. Oh no.
1: Until she is willing to confess her crimes. And admit that she really is guilty. And I'm like, nope. Never am I going to do that. Never in a million years am I going to say that I'm a traitor to the United States after I was working for you guys for 10 years, you know, and I want a hearing. I demand my right to a hearing. And every week I would write a letter to the judge saying, this is week number 15, week number 20, week number 16. I demand my right to a hearing. You have an obligation to give me a hearing so that I can call my handler and they'll say, yes, Susan is. She most definitely is. And meanwhile, my attorney was getting flooded by calls from congressional staffers who were Republican. Now, notably, I had been part, my defense intelligence handler and I had been part of, jointly, together, part of a group of congressional staffers who met every single Thursday at the Hunan restaurant on the on the Senate side of Capitol Hill. That restaurant is now gone. But we used to go there every single week and we talked policy and they all knew me.
0: Right.
1: And they knew that I was having communications with Iraq and they knew that I was having communications with Libya and they knew that I was working on anti-terrorism. And so they were going to be my witnesses. And who was that? The chief of staff for Senator Bond of Missouri. Senator Chuck Grassley's legislative director.
0: Okay.
1: The chief of staff for Congresswoman Helen Bentley. Jerry Sieper, White House correspondent for the Washington Times. Some guy from the Asian Wall Street Journal. All of those people were going to be called. Every single one of them was going to, yeah, she is. Yeah, we kind of knew.
0: Right, right.
1: Oops, she really is. And moreover, so, you know, I was like, you know, I demand a hearing. You have to give me a hearing. I am entitled under the law.
0: Well, what about the Patriot Act? Are you entitled?
1: Patriot Act. So then the prosecutor would come back and say, oh, no, she's not entitled to a hearing. Under rule X of the Patriot Act, she's not entitled to anything. She's only entitled to plead guilty.
0: Yes.
1: And until she decides to plead guilty, we say she's not competent to stand trial.
0: Okay.
1: So if I had agreed to plead guilty, then I would have immediately been declared competent and I would have given my guilty plea. And they would have said, okay, you're competent to plead guilty. Okay. But if I was going to say that I was not guilty, then under the Patriot Act, they could just detain me for, and they were asking for permission to detain me up to 10 years.
0: Crazy.
1: 10 years. Plus, they said that my delusions about my work as an actor were
0: here. Your delusions.
1: That I must be heavily medicated with.
0: Right. Oh.
1: Haldol, Ativan, and Prozac. In prison.
0: All three at the same time?
1: All three. And I would have been chemically lobotomized.
0: Right, sure. Yep.
1: So that they could absolutely protect the silence. They're like, we can't let this story get out that she's an asset. We can't let anybody hear that. The blogs are saying it, the radio's saying it. And I'm like, I am an asset. I'm ready to prove it. I demand my right to trial. Drop the charges or go to trial. Give me a hearing. So
0: you were in prison for a whole year.
1: I'm sent to prison because of Colin Powell, even after because Colin Powell had published a book and he was going on a book tour and he was going to whitewash the blood and dirt off his reputation.
0: Right.
1: And that's when I'm locked up. And then while I'm in prison, and I'm in prison on a Texas military base.
0: Oh, my goodness.
1: Can you imagine? Here we have soldiers at war, and I'm locked up in prison on Carswell Air Force Base in Texas, Fort Worth, Texas. And I will tell you, that is the most terrifying thing. The military then decided that I should not, using the Patriot Act, that I should be deprived of the right to an attorney.
0: Oh my goodness.
1: At this point we knew that my regular attorney was compromised. We did not understand that he'd been signed a non-disclosure agreement never to tell me any communications with the prosecutor or to give me any of the evidence that they wanted to use against me. He'd been forced to sign something, and he did so voluntarily.
0: Okay. Supposedly.
1: Listen. Under the Patriot Act, if he violated that non-disclosure agreement, he would lose his license to practice.
0: Right.
1: And he'd be forced to pay a major fines, six-figure fines, like $100,000 in fines.
0: Right.
1: And he could be subject himself to 10 years in prison if he violated the non-disclosure agreement.
0: Right.
1: So I didn't know anything about the non-disclosure agreement until after my case was over.
0: Okay.
1: But we knew something was wrong. So my uncle, who also had a law degree, who had attended my hearing in New York with me in front of Judge Mukasey, and Judge Mukasey knew who he was. My uncle was flying down to see me, and he was driving 700 miles each way, driving.
0: Yes.
1: And he said it was so complicated that he needed to clear his head, no phone calls, no texts, no computer. Just needed to drive and think, what the heck are we going to do to get Susie out of there?
0: Right.
1: And that was all we cared about at that point, was just getting out of
0: You are so fortunate to have these backups that very, very few people would have. Please continue.
1: Absolutely. Three times he drove down. The first time, they told him that there was no prison on the base. And meanwhile, other people are going right through to visit other inmates.
0: Right.
1: This day. So everybody else is going through. There's like, nope, no prisons here. Because the military now wanted to make sure that I did not get any witnesses or have anything. They wanted to silence this thing out. They didn't know what was going on, but they were going to silence it.
0: Right.
1: So the first time they said there's no prison. The second time he came down, they said, oh, there's a prison here, but Susan Lindauer is not an inmate. You're wrong. She's not here. And they're like, yes, she is here. And that at that point, my uncle, who is an attorney, knew what to do. He went to the judge. Mm-hmm. And Judge Michael Mukasey was now very upset because Michael Mukasey had been told that if he accepted the incompetence finding, I would be released immediately.
0: Wow.
1: They had said that in court. And so they had double-crossed everybody.
0: Right.
1: After they accept the incompetence defense, which is garbage. If I'm incompetent, then they should shut down the entire U.S. court system.
0: That's right.
1: You know, just shut it all down. Nobody should be, there'd be no more trials. Everybody.
0: Stop the war. Yeah.
1: You know, so the second time that he does this, Judge Mukasey orders that U.S. marshals will be standing by, waiting to escort my uncle, the attorney, onto the military base, into the prison to meet me. And that there is going to be a meeting, even if the U.S. marshals have to break through the prison doors.
0: Okay.
1: I am under the law, under the Constitution of the United States, even though there is a Patriot Act, even somebody on the judge has just made a major decision. Even on the Patriot Act, you have the right to an attorney.
0: Okay.
1: And so this is like a big deal. And Judge Mukasey's not playing. He's got so when my uncle shows up, he's got a squadron of U.S. Marshals behind him. And they're like, we're coming into the base. We're coming on. You're going to let us in right now. We are here. We are here. We're going in.
0: That shook the place up.
1: So they literally, the prison locked down the entire prison just so that I could be walked through the prison to meet my uncle.
0: Praise God. Yes.
1: And I was like, but then Michael Mukasey, Judge Mukasey, who would later become U.S. Attorney General, knew this was just FUBAR.
0: Right.
1: This was messed up beyond any comprehension. Yeah. It was an absolute disaster. You know, this was, there was no justice here. So this was actually turned out to be, because Judge Mukasey is a straight arrow judge. And listen, you can be a super tough judge, and he was fierce, but you're making sure that everybody has equal access to the law, and having access to an attorney is sacrosanct.
0: Yes.
1: Okay.
0: Yes.
1: I would say knowing what the charge are should also be sacrosanct. And they were never willing to. So Judge Mukasey, but my attorney was willing to sell me out. My Judge Mukasey continued to say to the court, I am willing to give Susan Lindauer a hearing. I want everybody to know I am willing to give Susan Lindauer a hearing. It is you, her attorney, who is refusing to allow that hearing to take place. And the attorney's like,
0: Yeah, okay.
1: On the record, I'm willing to give her a hearing, but you don't want her to have a hearing. And that's because the prosecutor they were all in cahoots. They literally, because of this non-disclosure agreement, under the Patriot Act, he was showing his loyalty to the government as opposed to showing his loyalty.
0: All right, so here, this is so important because they were all afraid that what you knew and what you did might come out and publicly embarrass the whole Congress, the whole government, right?
1: Yeah, yes. And people would lose their seats.
0: Oh. Members of
1: Congress would be thrown out of office. Right. Oh, no, we can't let that happen.
0: No.
1: How does the country live if I'm not part of Congress, if I'm thrown out of office? The country will fall apart.
0: Right. Well, even Donald Trump said.
1: I believe that the world, they are protecting America by protecting themselves.
0: That's right. That's right. Even Donald Trump said, if I release the Epstein files, a lot of my friends are going to jail. Right?
1: A lot of my friends are going to jail.
0: Yep. Yeah. Yep. Same scenario.
1: Yep.
0: Folks.
1: And
0: go ahead. Yeah. Yep. Yes. This has to change. Go ahead.
1: This has to change. And you've got the surveillance, you've got secret charges, secret evidence, collusion, mandatory collusion between the attorney and the prosecutor, because if the attorney had violated that agreement, he would be prosecuted.
0: Uh-huh, right.
1: He would lose his license to practice law. Once he signs that non-disclosure agreement, he's required to do whatever they say.
0: Right,
1: It pretty much becomes that. So this was the most frightening thing that,
0: I can imagine.
1: Mm-hmm. What Judge McCasey finally did was he decided that I should be moved back to New York. I was still incarcerated, but I was moved from Texas to New York so that I would not be under the control of the
0: military.
1: The military base in Texas.
0: Right.
1: It was like in Texas, which is already hardcore pro-military.
0: Right. Bush country. Bush country, right?
1: Okay. Bush country. Yeah. It's George Bush's hometown. And they're like, we have to protect George Bush no matter what. And at the time, George Bush was facing impeachment.
0: Uh-huh.
1: Was facing, getting thrown out of office. Dick Cheney was going to be impeached. Both of them would be impeached. So this was a very serious crisis for the Republican Party as well.
0: Right,
1: and
0: right.
1: They did not have the strength to face it. So what you see is that Donald Trump today is trying to take down J.D. Vance. And
0: right.
1: J.D. Vance.
0: Yes. Okay. All right. We're out of time. Our interviews go so quickly, you can't believe it. Lightning speed. All right, so we'll be back in a second. We'll talk about when we'll be back on the air with you, okay? All right, Susan, take care, and God protect you.
1: Thank you.
0: In the meantime, okay. All right, folks, this has been today's show, and please pray for Susan Lindauer. She's going to need your prayers because she has been also already very lately been under scrutiny by the deep state. Any one of us could be subject to the Patriot Act. It's totally unconstitutional, treasonable act that never should have been passed. Thanks for listening. Take care, everybody. Bye-bye.
2: 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That's

0: This is Jim Fetzer, your host on Authentic News, right here on RBN Live. This 19th day of June, 2026. Ukraine has attained a pyrrhic victory by attacking an oil refinery in Moscow. But believe me, they are going to regret it. Redacted has an excellent discussion of what happened
1: here. We're looking for people 40-plus who want to actually master Claude in 28 days. No free time needed, just 10 minutes a day.
0: Of course.
1: Nextera gives you interactive, bite-sized Claude.
2: Well, just a short time ago, massive attacks across Moscow, and residents there in the city were stunned to see over 200 different drones striking oil refineries, civilian infrastructure, apartment complexes all over the city. Also, air defenses from the Russian side firing and destroying many of these drones as they are coming in. But here you can see them hitting apartment complexes. A number of individuals have been injured. No reports of any deaths at this point. At least 17 people wounded. This is one of the largest scale drone raids since this war began. Air defenses shot down at least 194 unmanned aerial vehicles. So 194 of them shot down. Looks like maybe 7-8 of them got through. Not really clear on that. Here, take a look at this map so you can see where, look at this black smoke. So residents saying, because the city of this oil refinery covered in black smoke for hours after these oil refineries targets were hit. Take a look at this map. You can see here the Moscow oil refinery and where a number of these strikes struck across Moscow today. Dave DeCamp is the news editor of antiwar.com, host of Anti-War News. He's been tracking this. He's also been watching very closely what's unfolding between Iran and the United States and Israel. We'll get to that after a break. But first, Dave, great to see you. Welcome to the show.
3: Yeah, Clayton, thanks again for having me back. Good to be here.
2: My pleasure. So what is your reporting showing about you're hearing from the Russian side now, from the Russian Duma and Sergei Lavrov speaking on behalf of the president of Russia, Vladimir Putin, that violent and massive attacks will strike Ukrainian targets. So there's going, and Russian Duma also calling on President Putin for some kind of a massive response here.
3: Yeah, well, I think that's an important point. When it comes to these Ukrainian drone attacks inside Russia, it really increases the pressure on Putin and the Russian government to escalate even more in Ukraine. And we've kind of seen this pattern over the past few months of pretty major. There's been a lot of big Ukrainian drone attacks. Civilian casualties have really gone up. In Luhansk, there was a college that was hit and 21 students were killed last month. And in response to that, Russia really ramped up the bombardment of Kiev. And they've been saying that they're going to do more. And then now we see this today. And, you know, you see kind of the psychological impact of this black smoke. And there is black rain falling on Moscow, on the capital of Russia. So I think we should expect to see another escalation in Russia's attacks. And you mentioned the attacks on the capital in the Moscow region. According to the Russian Defense Ministry, a total of 555 Ukrainian drones were shot down across Russia. At least one person was killed in Rostov in the south. So this was a major attack. And, you know, we've seen similar scale, but this one is particularly big. And I would expect, you know, the next big potential Russian escalation, something that they talked about doing after the attack in Luhansk last month, is firing the Oreshnik hypersonic missile. I believe recently they fired maybe one or two, but using those to go after the underground military headquarters in Kiev, where is known to be, you know, U.S. and NATO military officers helping Ukraine direct this war and carry out these drone attacks inside Russia. That's another key detail here, is that this is all supported by the U.S. and NATO. And to the Russians, you know, they're not just under attack by Ukraine, but also NATO.
2: Right. That's a key piece of this, right? This is not, you're not launching over 500 drones that aren't even really being built by Ukraine. They're being supplied, created by Western governments. And the telemetry targeting of these drones comes from NATO or comes from Western sources. This is not Ukraine.
3: Yeah, and we've kind of seen this dual track over the past few months of an increase in the attack on the oil refineries in Russia. This has been happening really across Russia. And on the NATO side of things, they've stepped up their seizure of oil tankers carrying Russian oil. We just saw the British do that in the English Channel. In France, I believe they've seized like four or five over the past year. So it's kind of a double attack, sanctions and the seizures along with these strikes on the oil refineries.
2: So there's also a big pushback. Zelensky was at the G7, shows up there, of course, probably presumably to ask for more money, as always. A short time ago, Marco Rubio, the Secretary of State, had some harsh words for Zelensky. We go through these like patterns, right? Like where he's at the White House and President Trump dresses him down, says that he has no cards. You know, we are in control here. You're not. Then a few months later, he's invited back and it's a whole charade. And now he seems like he's on the outs again. But here was Marco Rubio a short time ago talking about these security guarantees. And he called him out. He just said, Zelensky's lying to the world right now. Listen.
4: If you were to tell Zelensky that security guarantees depend on withdrawal from Donbass, that's a lie.
5: And I saw him say that, and it's unfortunate he would say that because he knows that's not true, and that's not what he was told. What he was told is the obvious. Security guarantees are not going to kick in until there's an end to a war, because otherwise you're getting yourself involved in a war. And what is a security guarantee? It is troops that are willing to step in and secure it. If you put that in place now, that means you're injecting yourself in the war. What he was told very clearly, and he should have understood it, is that the security guarantees come only after there is an end to the war. That was not attached to unless he gives up territory. I don't know why he says these things. They're just not true.
4: What was the U.S. position on Donbass?
5: We've told the Ukrainian side what the Russians are insisting on. We're not advocating for it. We've explained it to them. It's their choice to make. It's not for us to make bitter. We never told them they have to take it or leave it. The role we have played is to try to figure out.
2: Plug that. So they don't have any cards here. It's not up for us to say anything about what happens in the Donbass at this stage. What is he playing at here? What is Zelensky playing at here?
3: Well, what's kind of interesting is, you know, I see that as an admission from Zelensky that he knows the only way to end the war is to cede that territory in the Donbass that he still controls. I mean, that's what my takeaway from it, saying that the U.S. would only provide security guarantees if he does that, because he realizes that that's what he's got to do to end this conflict. And then, you know, that's a whole nother issue, is the security guarantees. That was kind of the big two sticking points when there have been negotiations, is the territory in the Donbass and also what kind of security guarantees Ukraine wants, and the stuff that you know, Macron and Starmer and the NATO leaders have been pushing is a troop deployment to Ukraine. And these things would just not be acceptable to Russia. So as long as they're still insisting on these types of security guarantees, I mean, I don't see this, you know, ending in any kind of negotiated manner.
0: He's got it exactly right. Of course, this is a guy who edits antiwar.com. He's a wonderful guy, great source, totally reliable. Meanwhile, NATO has committed a colossal blunder by opening itself to nuclear weapons, which means it's going to be a big target if a war should break out here with Russia. Finland has passed law that lifts a ban on nuclear weapons, and a huge blow to Vladimir Putin. The new legislation will allow nuclear arms to be imported, transported, supplied, and possessed on its territory as a Nordic nation confronts mounting security concerns over neighboring Russia. This is not the way to handle it. I always admired the Scandinavian nation for being neutral, not taking sides in the Cold War, but they folded and put themselves in grave jeopardy. The new law overturns a decades-old restriction dating back to the 1987 Nuclear Energy Act, which prohibited nuclear weapons when being brought onto Finnish soil. Under the new bill, which lawmakers voted by a margin of 125-61 Wednesday, nuclear arms may now be moved freely in the name of national defense. This isn't going to play out well for Finland. Meanwhile, we have Zionist war pigs having a tantrum over the Iran deal. This is Kyle Kalinske. Look, I agree with everything Kyle says here, but brace yourself for a few F-bombs. the guy's smart as could be, really, really smart.
6: And I'm the only Democratic U.S. senator running.
7: Attack Lebanon, not just Hezbollah, but innocent people in Lebanon. You don't get to routinely attack them. Here. And then go, oh, very pro-Iran. Now, let me just say for the record.
0: Here comes.
7: With Iran, where the terms are very pro-Iran. Now, let me just say for the record, I'm happy that this is basically a surrender document and that we theoretically agreed to a surrender document. I'm happy. We should have never done this war in the first place. We massacred a bunch of their civilians. We bombed a bunch of their infrastructure. In no world should that be acceptable. We basically should come begging to them and apologizing and asking for forgiveness and giving them reparations. I'm 100% on board with that. You know who's not on board with that? Zionist warmonger psychopaths. They're not on board with that. They want to continue to do death and destruction in Iran. They want to continue to ruin innocent people's lives. They want to continue to expand Israel to create a greater Israel. But the issue I'm already seeing is that we're not abiding by the deal, right? The deal's already kind of fallen apart. Israel already violated the deal and bombed Lebanon. You know, Trump's brain doesn't function well enough, and he's too easy to manipulate in order for him to see anything through to a conclusion. He's a con man, as you all know. But at the first inkling that the Israeli terror state might not get literally everything they want, oh my God, the Zionist war pigs lost their shit. So here's Ben Shapiro railing against the idea that we might get something resembling peace. Watch this. Here we go.
8: Hey, Ben, the president put out a statement himself saying, quote, this morning's attack on Beirut should not have happened. So again, the idea is that Israel is just supposed to accept rockets incoming over its border targeting its citizens as well as drones because Iran says so.
7: This guy is such a fucking liar. What he doesn't tell you is Israel started all of it. Fuck around and find out, little man. You don't get to routinely attack Lebanon, not just Hezbollah, but innocent people in Lebanon. You don't get to routinely attack them and then go, oh, they're fighting back. How dare they? Shut the fuck up. He doesn't tell you the chain of events, because if he did, you would know who the aggressor is. It's not a surprise that the people fighting a war on, what, 8 fronts tend to be a little aggressive.
8: And the president says this morning's attack on Beirut should not have happened, particularly on a special day when we are so close to a peace deal with Iran. Well, I will note that on that very special day, Hezbollah, which is an Iranian-backed terror group, fired drones into Israeli sovereign territory.
7: Gee, I wonder why they did that. I wonder why they did that. Could it be because they were attacked first and because Israel is literally stealing all of South Lebanon and then bombing the capital, Beirut? Could that be why? No, it's got to be the evil Arab Muslim savages. They're the problem. No, it actually is the Israelis. The settler colonial terror rape state are the problem, Ben.
8: He said Israel has...
0: He is so right. He is so right. Shapiro is just a mouthpiece for the Zionist agenda. Absent the F-bombs, I really am impressed with Kyle Kalinske. Very, very good. Meanwhile, we have unsurprising report from Alex Jones. Israel's out to sabotage the Iranian peace deal. This is coming from a former intel officer for Israel. Watch Trump tell a G7 Israel needs to stop committing genocide in southern Lebanon. As a former high-level intel officer warns, Israel is planning to release selected Epstein files in an attempt to blackmail Republican leaders into continuing the war.
9: He's not a Boy Scout, but he's done an amazing job of pulling it together. And he is very good with Hezbollah, does not like them, and I'll tell you what, Israel's fighting Hezbollah too long, and too many people are being killed. And you don't have to knock down an apartment house every time you're looking for somebody, because there are a lot of people in those apartment houses, and they're not all Hezbollah, that I can tell you. And I suggested to Israel to let Syria take care of Hezbollah, because to be honest with you, I think they do a better job of doing it. And I didn't like Syria, I didn't like... where 2 hours before we're signing the agreement, that there was an attack in Lebanon, in Beirut. It wasn't like in the southern side, and you know, it was in Beirut. I did not like that. I let them know that. I didn't like it, not at all. But I think that Syria, he's pulled that country together amazingly quick.
10: If there's a real deal between the Americans and the Iranians, and it's going towards that, Netanyahu will try to sabotage it. One of the ways he'd sabotage it is by putting out Epstein material against U.S. government officials, including Trump.
0: Yep.
10: And he put it out there.
0: I think that's right. I mean, that's a real threat. Others are, of course, suggesting they ought to use nukes. I mean, it's that bad. They're that hysterical about a peace agreement. Meanwhile, we have a report that Hezbollah is forcing Iran to retreat as Trump scrambles for the Iran agreement, following a two-month-long deadlock at the negotiating table due to U.S. intransigence. A sudden breakthrough was announced by President Trump in the days prior to the Memorandum of Understanding. The U.S. and Iran were trading heavy blows initiated by American aggression on southern Iran. Backing down from his threats last Friday to launch enormous strikes on civilian targets, gross violation of international law, war crime extraordinaire, Trump instead unilaterally declared the war was over for yet another time by Sunday, set by Washington as the intended Memorandum of Understanding signing date. The Israeli decided to yet again violate Tehran's red line in Beirut, Lebanon, before Iran's Islamic Revolutionary Guard Corps could implement their pledge to retaliate. The Trump admin reportedly offered last-minute concessions that ended up resulting in an agreement. Meanwhile, we have this report, but you're going to hear contradictions right now on the national media breaking. U.S. brokers Lebanon ceasefire after escalation derails peace talks with Iran. Talks between Iran and the United States went up in smoke Friday after Israel slammed Hezbollah targets in the aftermath of an attack that killed four Israeli soldiers. A ceasefire, brokered by the U.S. in Qatar, was said to be taking effect Friday, according to the Times of Israel. However, it was unclear when talks between the U.S. and Iran would take place. Switzerland's foreign ministry announced Friday planned talks would not take place, even though they were supposed to occur today in Geneva. Vice President Vance, who'd been planning to make the trip, canceled his plans, according to Reuters. The logistics of these negotiations have never been simple or predictable, White House representative said. Indeed. Now, I believe that Iran, by incorporating those conditions about Lebanon, committed a mistake because they gave Israel a way to veto the whole agreement by continuing their attacks. So what has to happen, in my opinion, is to get rid of that Lebanon clauses in the Iranian agreement. That needs to go. Meanwhile, here we have Israeli supporters threatening the use of
11: this
0: nukes
11: because there is no
0: really
11: in Israel.
0: Really,
11: if you're a Christian,
0: really
11: you don't know
0: bad
11: that Alzheimer's and dementia.

0: My name is John. I'm the founder of Black Owl Coffee, and I started Black Owl because I really love coffee. I've always loved coffee, and after traveling so much to Europe, South America, and trying so many different coffees that were so good, and every time I came back to the U.S., I was so disappointed with the coffee, so I figured that I had to do something about it. 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It's fresh roasted. 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

0: Well, how bad is it that Israeli submarines should talk about using nukes?
1: To accomplish their weapons. They're not part of the non-proliferation treaty. And on top of it, they go around bullying other countries on their nuclear programs. Now, with that in mind, you know, one of the arguments that I just heard on Piers Morgan's show today was, well, you know, what's the big deal? You know, Iran is dangerous. They shouldn't have nuclear weapons. And Israel's never threatened to use their nukes, except they have. They have. In fact, Jonathan Pollard, that disgusting traitor to the United States, has on multiple occasions suggested the use of unconventional weaponry, which just means nuclear weapons.
2: Hey, have you been researching?
0: Okay, yeah.
2: Did you know you can now get permanent teeth in just 24 hours? With most traditional dental off.
0: There are other problems here, of course. Pape sees a 60-day deadline, warns of a new Hormuz crisis.

political scientist Robert Papp, a professor at the University of Chicago, author of Escalation Trap, Substack, argued, the newly released U.S.-Iran Memorandum of Understanding does not end the crisis in the Persian Gulf. Instead, it creates a new, potentially more dangerous phase of confrontation. Papp, one of the more prominent scholars of international security and coercive diplomacy, has spent months analyzing what he called an escalation trap between Washington and Tehran. Following publication of the official 14-point MOU, he said a previously overlooked provision reveals a critical deadline embedded within the agreement. In his recent Substack, Day 60, the hidden deadline inside the official Trump-Iran agreement focuses on paragraph 5, which states that Iran will finance the safe passage of commercial vessels through the strait with no charge for 60 days only. That language, he noted, was missing from leaked drafts covered widely by the media. According to Papp, that language transformed what appears to be a permanent settlement into a temporary armistice. I don't agree. Iran is going to charge a fee, you know, for transiting after 60 days. Let's hope in 60 days they can clean up shop, get the situation tidied up. Here's a question from Sonar 21. What triggered Trump to make the deal? And I think they got it right. To quote James Carville, it's the economy, stupid. On Monday, Larry Johnson wrote. So a question we ought to ask. Why did Donald Trump blink and accept a proposal that Iran proffered way back in April? I think there are several reasons. But the principle is that the U.S. is running out of oil, with Trump will not be able to artificially suppress the price of gasoline. U.S. strategic oil reserves have fallen to their lowest level since 1983. The decline comes amid continued downdraws to mitigate the impact of the conflict with Iran. Reserves have dropped to 340.3 million barrels, last seen during the Reagan admin, which was still building a stockpile. U.S. daily consumption is 20 to 21 million barrels in 2026, which means the reserve, that means per day, the reserve can supply 17 days of gasoline, which falls on July 1st. Now, Trump wants a big 4th of July celebration. He doesn't want gas prices to be high. He wants people to be celebrating with him and adoring him. And if he ends the war now, he's going to get a modicum of that, not what he would have had he never engaged in the war at all, but it'll be a hell of a lot better for him and for the United States if it happens. As one commentator was saying on television today, my wife addicted to MS now, it's a terrible deal, except compared to the alternatives. I agree 100%. So I think this is the explanation. Trump understands domestic politics make it intolerable for the war to continue. I believe, therefore, even though at great risk to his personal safety, and I guarantee you he is putting his life at risk by undertaking these efforts and by criticizing Israel at all, he is risking his future, his life, by virtue of assassination, it could easily happen. Meanwhile, Kevin Barrett has a wonderful piece. Iranian psychiatrist treat Trump, announced progress curing Trump's psychotic delusions. Listen to this.

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0: From Kevin's dissociated press, following news that Iran's government convened their top psychologists and psychiatrists to treat U.S. President Donald Trump, the Tehran-based psychiatric team announced that Trump is making excellent progress and appears to be relinquishing key delusions and regaining rudimentary reality testing. According to the Tehran-based mental health team, Trump's recent statements indicate a remission of psychosis, including, and these are bona fide quotes, "It's perfectly fine for Iran to have missiles. In fact, it's a little unfair for Iran not to have some. It's perfectly fine for Iran to have a nuclear program, including enriched uranium. We actually do need that Hormuz oil very badly. The person of interest in the murder of 168 people in the Minab school is Pete Hegseth. We need to return Iran's $150 billion we've been holding for them. And if we don't return it, nobody will ever trust us again, and the dollar is dead. We have taken a lot of their money. It's not our money. It's their money. Israel is dropping buildings on top of civilians in Beirut. So unfair. Hamas has actually behaved pretty well. Netanyahu is effing crazy and ought to be in prison, and everybody hates Israel. Iran has never lost a negotiation." Pretty damn interesting, all things considered, given what's going on here, where we have more and more to report. But Kevin has a way, through satire, to spell out very important truths. Meanwhile, Big Brain Trump revelation at a G7 presser. This is from Winter Watch. Trump says they sent a copy of the agreement to Israel. Trump, it appears, is done with Bibi, as I say, a great risk to his own life. He's doing something he ought to have done long ago, putting America first for a change.
1: It's appropriate that we release the agreement, and we did send a copy to Israel, by the way.
2: We sent Israel a copy of the agreement. Oh, you sent them a copy, did you? You BCC'd them? We just reached the outline of a peace agreement with the country we are fighting with Israel without consulting Israel, bitch. That's exactly what that means. Shh, adults are talking. At one point, he said, you know, I just think it's just too much. I think going forward, we may leave the fight against Hezbollah to Jelani, who runs Syria. Now, Jelani, of course, is a former Al-Qaeda leader. He's just a more reasonable person. If you're looking for humane treatment of civilians, you got to go to the Al-Qaeda guy, not the Israeli prime minister.
3: That's what the president said. It's unbelievable.
0: Yeah, I love it. I love it. Tucker commenting. Meanwhile, Rasmussen, most voters say the Iran war has been a failure. A plurality of American voters consider the U.S. war against Iran a failure. Half want Washington to end military action immediately. Barely a third would keep fighting until the Islamic regime in Tehran is destroyed, according to a new Rasmussen Report survey. The poll captured voter sentiment as the conflict near the possible resolution. President Donald Trump and Iranian leaders were moving toward the Memorandum of Understanding signed electronically Sunday, set for formal in-person signing today in Switzerland. Of course, that has been postponed. National survey of 1,032 likely voters conducted June 11, 14, and 15 found 48% believe the war that began in February had been successful, 19% calling it very, but 48% said the war had been unsuccessful, 27% not at all successful. There is no doubt about it. It has been a catastrophe for the United States. Here's a very interesting fellow named Hassan Piker, saying Israel doesn't have the right to exist. I mean, it's interesting. his explanation. Listen to this.
4: I hear people that are anti-Israel, they'll say Israel doesn't have a right to Israel.
3: I think Israel in its current formation, given that it's a settler colonial operation that's seeking out the expulsion or complete extermination of the indigenous population as an apartheid state, does not have a right to exist. This is like, for me, it's like saying, does Nazi Germany have a right to exist? Or does apartheid South Africa have a right to exist? Does Rhodesia have a right to exist? No, of course not. People have a right to exist. People do exist. Israel currently exists. It's just a matter of, are they following international humanitarian laws? And they certainly are not. And I want to change that.
0: Yep. I have a hard time disagreeing with what he's saying here. I mean, it may sound like a lot. If you go back to the case of South Africa for genocide, you find the British barrister gave an exemplary, historical, legally precise explanation that the founding of Israel was never proper in terms of international law. It was not. Meanwhile, Tucker, Trump finally puts Bibi in his place, and the neocons cry over peace in Iran. This is Tucker and Piers Morgan reacting.
2: The MOU, and it turns out to be identical.
0: Here we go.
2: In your mind's eye, you imagine the American empire ending someday, probably in like a conflagration, in some sort of conflict with another great power. And if you had to pick one, you would imagine the end might come in a dispute over Taiwan, formerly Formosa, the island off mainland China that China considers part of its country. There's been a dispute about this for almost 80 years. And the United States has sort of informally suggested that it would defend Taiwan's sovereignty, and periodically that part of the world, South China Sea, pops into the news and you think, wow, that could be a big deal if, you know, we actually had a war with China, because every year they get stronger. They now have a bigger economy than ours. And you can kind of imagine some reckless American leader destroying American power over Taiwan. But you probably never imagined that the end of American empire would come in a little over 100-day conflict with a little rogue state on the Persian Gulf that has the 34th largest.
5: My coworkers thought I'd get fired for eating these gummies. Funny how I became the most productive person in campus.
2: Economy in the world, a country called Iran, which generations of Americans have been raised to believe is crazy and dangerous, but basically irrelevant and certainly not civilized, and in no way capable of affecting America's place in the global hierarchy. You just couldn't imagine that would happen. But something like that apparently has happened, and we know because we now have the text of the MOU, the Memorandum of Understanding between the United States and Iran, that unless something happens is going to be signed in 2 days this Friday in Switzerland by both countries. Now, versions of this have been circulating for the past 3 days. And earlier today, apparently on background, members of the Trump administration read the 14 points in the MOU to a bunch of different reporters at a bunch of different news organizations. They immediately appeared online. And you read this and you think, that can't really be real. And then within the last hour, sources in Iran released their version of the MOU, and it turns out to be identical to the one that members of the administration, these unnamed officials, gave to American reporters. So both countries releasing the same text of the agreement. Therefore, you can't be certain really of anything, but you can be highly persuaded. You can consider it overwhelmingly likely that this document is real. At least as of right now, this MOU is real. 14 points to be signed on Friday. It's pretty short, and it's worth reading at least in part because it tells you everything, not just about how this war might end, it's not ended yet, but how it could end, but it tells you even more about the relative place of the United States and Iran in the global order going forward. And it's really kind of an amazing document. And to get right to the point, you can see why neocons are upset. I mean, they have cause to be upset. Not taking their side, but just being honest here. Wow. Here's part of what it says. Paragraph one. The United States of America and the Islamic Republic of Iran and their allies in the current war, By signing this MOU, declare the immediate and permanent termination of military operations on all fronts, comma, including Lebanon, and undertake from now on not to initiate any war or any military operation against each other, and to refrain from the threat or use of force against each other, and ensuring the territorial integrity and sovereignty of Lebanon. The final deal will confirm with the permanent termination of war on all fronts, including in Lebanon. Okay, so that's the first paragraph of the agreement. Israel is not mentioned, but Lebanon is mentioned three times. Lebanon? What does Lebanon have to do with this war? Well, strictly speaking, nothing. And when it began on February 28th, we were told by the administration this was purely about disarming Iran and preventing this rogue terror state from getting a nuclear weapon, which would be prima facie a threat to the world. But very shortly after this war commenced, Israel decided, oh, wait, we're going to take this opportunity not to achieve the goals that they convinced President Trump to tell our nation about, but instead to do something we've wanted to do for a long time, which is steal southern Lebanon. And so very shortly after this war began, Israel started a new war with American weapons paid for by American taxpayers designed to take land from Lebanon, all the land south of the Litani River, which kind of bisects the country diagonally, and then starts hitting Beirut on the Mediterranean, an ancient and beautiful city, maybe the most beautiful city in the world. And Israeli warplanes started blowing up civilians in the middle of Beirut while the United States was occupied, tied down, really, both fighting this war that Israel inspired. We followed Israel's lead into the war, according to the Secretary of State Marco Rubio, and tied up defending mainland Israel from the response to that war from Iran. And Israel takes this opportunity to use our money to start a new war to steal land. So this agreement addresses that in the very first paragraph. So while a lot of people in America didn't even notice this was happening, Iran focused on it. And so in order to get everything else that follows in this agreement, the United States will have to restrain Israel, pull back from Lebanon, stop killing civilians in Lebanon, and give back the land that you stole while the rest of us were paying attention to the Iran war. Wow, that's the first paragraph. And apparently the U.S. is going to sign this.
0: Now, what's so important, of course, is that, in my opinion, Lebanon ought not to have been included here because it gave Israel a veto power over the agreement, basically, by continuing to attack Lebanon. And since the United States are going to have a very hard time, it may be impossible to stop Israel from attacking Lebanon. In my opinion, Iran ought to withdraw those Lebanon clauses, let the United States settle and get the hell out of the Middle East, and then Iran can make short work of Israel all on its own. That's my opinion. Meanwhile, we have CERC uncensored. This is the Young Turks.
6: Why do we care what Israel wants in terms of, oh, no, it has to wipe out everyone who might oppose their fascist empire in the Middle East. It has to destroy Iraq and Iran and all seven of their neighbors and take more of Gaza, more of the West Bank. Now we owe them southern Lebanon? Why do we owe them southern Lebanon? Well, and that's not defense. That's offense. They're stealing southern Lebanon. And no, we don't have to finance that. We have no moral or strategic or military obligation to Israel at all, which is a force for darkness in this world.
0: I agree. I think he's got him right. Turns out, by the way, this is rather embarrassing. Trump, Wharton, Glassmaker kept his final exam for 58 years. Everything about Trump performance appears to be fabricated.
7: We're looking for people 40 plus who want to actually master Claude in 28 days. No free time needed, just 10 minutes a day. Nextera gives you interactive, bite-sized
8: Stephen Colbert doesn't speculate about Donald Trump's wharton education. He finds documents.
9: Donald Trump is losing it as former President Barack Obama ready to end Donald Trump's term to help Democrats get enough seats in the House of Representatives to impeach Donald Trump. Donald Trump and making Trump absolutely terrified. So Donald Trump is terrified because former President Obama has been leading the Vote Yes campaign in response to Trump gerrymandering these MAGA Republican states across the country.
10: I'll tell you, we have Mike Johnson's done a great job. But we're always fighting against this. The one thing the Democrats do, they stick together, even on really horrible policy. I always say, they impeached me, and they had no right to impeach me. And they did it like in nobody even knew it was going to happen. Well, it's terrible. Nobody's ever seen anything like it. It's so unfair. They even say it's unfair. They say, oh, they'll do it once, and they'll go back to what it was.
11: How's it going, everybody?
12: Good.
11: Is it going good?
12: How you doing?
11: And
12: what's your name, guys?
11: I have a fascia.
2: Details about how far Trump went to make sure his academic records stayed hidden at his high school, the New York Military Academy. When Trump was a teenager, his bones hadn't spurred yet. The late Spurrer. Now, 8 years ago, the headmaster at the academy was ordered to find Trump's academic records and help bury it. If a reporter tried to find out if Trump ever learned to read, write, or spell, there would be no smocking gun. Donald Trump challenged President Barack Obama to show his records, prove that he hadn't been a terrible student. This happens over and over again. Everything Trump accuses other people of, he's guilty of himself. Oh my God! Trump was born in Kenya! Apparently Trump's friends, who were alumni of the school and rich guys, they wanted the school superintendent to give them Trump's records, but he moved them elsewhere on campus. Ladies and gentlemen, somewhere out there, this trove of priceless report card awaits the bold adventurer. Who knows what treasures it might contain? Maybe even his 10th grade essay, Who I Did on My Summer Vacation.
13: All this as his overall approval rating sits at just 39% right now.
14: Donald Trump in America is unpopular.
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Well, here's some of the stories we've been unable to cover. It's true. Nanotech found inside humans all over the world. Breaking. Moderna's mRNA flu vaccine gets unanimous thumbs up despite risks and low efficacy. They're going to try to put that mRNA in everything. Michelle Obama left the White House off almost 10 years ago. The abuse keeps coming. And, of course, this abuse is supposed to be the mixed martial arts fighter who said, Michelle Obama is a man. Now, I'd like to see the Obamas bring a suit for defamation against him, because an absolute defense is truth, and Michelle Obama is a man. I've traced her history from playing football at Oregon State to transferring to Princeton and adopting a female persona. Michelle was born Michael LaVon Robinson. She is a man. We had a physician who was assigned to her on the campaign trail, walked in on her taking a leak standing up in a trailer near Trenton. He's explained he was paid millions for his silence, which can no longer, given what they've done to the country, that Michelle Obama is not a man who underwent a sex change operation. Michelle Obama is a man with breast implants and a huge shaving bill. If you want to see the proof, go to my deception galore, faking hate crimes and more. I put the link right here, but you can find it easily. Deception galore, which I presented way back in 2020 at my first false flag and conspiracy conference. Take a look. You'll be shocked at other revelations there. Most of the media has yet to catch up. Plus, let me reiterate, tomorrow, Saturday, there will be the Conspiracy Conference 2.0. You can track it down by going online to conspiracyconference.com. Begins at 12 noon Pacific. Saturday, June 20th, there are going to be seven speakers, Jesse Beltram, Clark Curtis, Steve Kuhn, Dr. Rima Lebo, Stuart Rhodes, Colonel Roxanne Towner Watkins, and Dr. James Fetzer. And let me just say, I'm going to be talking about what happened to JFK at Bethesda, missing piece of the puzzle, how they faked the autopsy photographs. We already know from David Mantic's reporting that all of the autopsy x-rays are non-authentic. They're not originals, and they've been subjected to alteration. Well, what I establish is that we do not have a single authentic autopsy photograph of the real JFK. It's rather a...

0: standing 6'4", weighing in 245 pounds of crime-fighting, political science, analyzing brawn. Ladies and gentlemen, Dr. Patrick Slattery.
1: So, Mike, get off this anti-cicada agenda.
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0: The COVID-19 virus was the setup. 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

0: Welcome to the second hour of Authentic News right here on RBN Live this 23rd of June 2026, where I take your calls. We have one caller on the line, lots of open lines. Joe in Florida, join the conversation, my friend.
1: Hello, Jim. Good to hear you. Thanks for taking my call. Can you hear me well?
0: Yeah, very clearly, Joe. Okay. Go right ahead.
1: Great, great. Listen, so thank you for your first hour and all the stories you covered. I want to thank you for that update on the Russia-Ukraine war, which I call the Jewish war against Russia. More obvious than ever. I mean, this is Jewish. By the way, dual Israeli citizen Zelensky is completely, you know, he's psychotic, but he's also very evil. Now he's threatening Belarus. And he would literally do anything, even though it's so obvious, even to the dumbest people, that he's already lost. But he's willing to, I don't know, ignite a nuclear war. Do you know what these Ukrainians are doing? They are bombing Zaporizhia nuclear plant. I mean, what kind of a psychotic person does that? Even if you're at war with a person, why would you be trying to bomb a nuclear plant? He wants a nuclear episode so he can blame it on the Russians. It's very sickening. Which, by the way, the Russians, because they control Zaporizhia, Ukrainian land now, but these Ukrainians, little Israeli citizen, took it over. It's technically on what's Ukrainian land now, but these Ukrainians literally are trying to ignite a nuclear disaster rather than admit that this is a Jewish, another, the second Jewish war that has failed. Which brings me to this point about Donald Trump. I wanted to say this. Listen, there's been no fiercer critic, I guess, over the last 9 months, whatever at RBN, maybe than me and even you, Jim, for Trump for betraying America, which is what he did. But I recognize in the last 48 hours something very significant has changed, okay? I don't know, maybe Trump will flip-flop again. That seems to be his history, and he'll go back being a total Jewish Shabbos goy slave. But for the moment, he is actually introducing it, signed on to this memorandum of understanding, which, by the way, is nothing radical. It, the only thing the MOU does is it sets it back to the way it was, essentially, maybe a little better, before February 28th. And why shouldn't that be the case? What does the United States have against Iran? Nothing. So I, for one, am standing up and saying, God bless President Trump. Even Vice President Vance has impressed me with some of his remarks. I'm under no delusion that Trump or Vance is going to turn into Anna Kasparian or turn into Candace Owens telling the real truth about the Jewish threat. But I am ready to applaud both President Trump and Vice President Vance for taking this stand at risk to their own political viability, because it's a truthful stance. And it's a moral stance. It's morality. We have no right to be killing these people. What do you think?
0: Oh, I couldn't agree more, Joe. Not only are they taking the right stance, they're actually putting their own lives in jeopardy. Believe me, Israel is not kind to its critics. If they believe Trump and Vance have betrayed them, they'll be targeted. They'll be targeted for assassination. So I think Trump is actually showing a lot of moral courage here in an extraordinarily difficult set of circumstances. And I agree with you. What he is doing now is praiseworthy.
1: I can't talk
0: even
1: about
0: if...
1: another call.
0: Say again. Joe, I missed you. What did you say?
1: Hello.
0: Joe, what happened? You seem to disappear. I was just saying I agree with you in praise of Trump, but he's doing the right thing, even if it's for the wrong, even if it's for domestic political reasons. Joe, we can hear you. Okay, we lost Joe. Stefan in Tennessee, join the conversation, Stefan. Have we got him, Mike? Stephanie, He's on line five. Stefan, are you there?
2: The phone keeps cutting in and out. I was listening to the guy Joe, and it cut out. So, but anyway, this morning was John Moore interviewing the mother of the lady or the child of Sandy Hook. Did you catch it?
0: Look, I got better things to do than this. John Moore interview a crisis actor. I mean, look, this thing was a FEMA drill. I've proven it a dozen ways from Sunday.
2: I know, but listen. Okay. Yeah. Yeah.
0: Tell me. Go ahead.
2: Yeah, so here's the thing. Like, she came on and she was there. You would think that, like, some parent that lost their child would not be so jovial at the beginning and pretty much all through the interview. And then also, John Moore, he changed up his argument saying, oh, well, if, you know, he was saying, oh, if Alex Jones, all he had to do was produce one grave that was empty, one casket that was empty, and that would, and he went from that argument like a week or so ago to saying, well, all Alex Jones had to do was just produce one witness that the whole thing was fake. So there was holes in her story. She did not even take the time. You would think that a parent that lost their child would describe their child. Oh, my child liked to do this. He was interested in that. You know, this is his hobbies and his personality, blah, blah, blah. Didn't even talk anything about that. Barely spoke about the child. You know, it was at the end of the interview, John Moore's like, well, I hope we put to bed the rest and any doubt. No, I was like, no, this raises even more doubt. It makes my resolve that the whole thing was set up even more. I've hardened my resolve that the whole thing was fake. But anyway, for the other listeners out there, maybe some other people had some other things that they caught, and they can call in and inform you as well.
0: Stefan, all those graves are empty. Dig up any of them. But you'd have to go through resuscitation. You know, I mean, you got to get a formal permission to dig up a gravesite. But I don't think they're even properly registered.
2: There's no way Alex Jones would ever have gotten permission to do that.
0: Yeah. Well, that it's all fake. Nobody died. I'm glad you listened, Steph. And you're giving me a really good report. I like it.
2: Maybe some other people got some other points.
0: Stephen, you're welcome to add a few more thoughts. I welcome that.
2: I can't remember all the stuff.
0: Yeah. Why do you think John Moore is doing this at all? I'm just at a loss.
2: Well, it's like one caller said last week or something like that, to where there is going to be a renewed push for, I don't know, like the Sandy Hook Resolve or something like that, or Sandy Hook Promise We Never, like, Forget or something like that. I don't know.
0: They're still raking in $1 million a month. Did we lose Stephen? Wow. Let's get Joe back on. He didn't get a chance to finish his thoughts. I don't know why. Thanks. Joe, welcome back.
1: Yeah,
0: welcome
1: back. We got cut off. Thanks.
0: We could hear you. You couldn't hear us.
1: Oh,
0: go ahead.
1: I couldn't hear you. Okay, anyway, I'm back. But just in time, I actually do have an answer to that question about John Moore. I don't know if you're interested. I generally don't get into this, but I have a theory. You want to hear the theory about John Moore and you?
0: Sure.
1: So, you know, may he rest in peace, John Stadtmiller. John Stadtmiller. When he died, there were two persons on RBN who were more than just hosts. They kind of became the big benefactor. One is Jeff Bennett, God bless him. The other one is John Moore, whose show went to 3 hours every day. So I have a feeling you recently said, management made the decision to bring you back to three times a week. And I understand it's good for you. You're 85. God bless you. maybe need the rest. But if you think about John Moore, management, I think, might be highly influenced by Moore. Now, Moore is a certified Zionist kind of supporter person who wants to make sure that the question about Jews and this war, which we're maybe getting out of, is never discussed. I don't know, it's just a theory. Maybe you're a target, and they always go after you, although I don't necessarily agree with everything you say about Sandy Hook. It seems to me the Zios always go after you at Sandy Hook when they're really fighting about something else. They don't want a truth teller about the Jews and the war for the Jews being so. I don't know, that's just my theory. What do you think?
0: Oh, yeah, sure. No, Joe, you're right on. I mean, I've been attacked all over the place. I mean, they decided to use the lawsuit, and they, you know, have Amazon ban the book. And then I surprised them by releasing it for free as a PDF. And you can still get the redacted edition of the PDF from my blog. Go to Truth versus Alex Jones at jameshfetzer.org. Scroll down to the bottom. And you can download the redacted edition of Nobody Died at Sandy Hook, 13 contributors, including 6 PhDs. I took out the 3 sentences over which I was sued for asserting that a death certificate, which was incomplete, was fake. And, of course, if nobody died at Sandy Hook, a death certificate for anyone alleging they died at Sandy Hook, as does this death certificate claiming the party died from multiple gunshot wounds at Sandy Hook Elementary School. I mean, I had 2 forensic document experts who confirmed it was fake. The plaintiff didn't have any to rebut, but the judge just ignored him, set him aside, claimed there was no dispute, and ruled in favor of the plaintiff. It was really embarrassing.
1: Exactly. And again,
0: Joe Bart,
1: I have said, I don't.
0: Go ahead.
1: Yeah, I agree. I have said, I don't necessarily agree with you totally about Sandy Hook. And you and I have a disagreement with Charlie Kirk. But the thing which is ugly and un-American and evil is trying to dynamic silence you. So all of a sudden you don't exist. And you had that preposterous judge who decided that facts didn't matter, right? In other words, you had your evidence. So that's why I'm against that. And I'm just warning, I'm not definitively stating that John Moore has got some kind of little operation against you. Well, 3 days a week, and it's a convenient way to get you to stop telling the truth about really what's going on. Let me get back to this really quickly. The situation with Trump, okay. Is he going to fold like a cheap camera? I don't know. Maybe likely. Maybe he's going to go back to his Jewish psyop. He's been a very productive Shabbos boy slave. But the evidence that we have is that he made a decision. It was based, I think, on that defense secretary's briefing about how short a time we have before we have an emergency oil crisis. Okay. He said in 1 month, the secretary of defense, apparently in this briefing to the president, said, we have 1 month until the oil crisis, the gas prices are going to be $12. He didn't say this, but the idea is that gas prices are going to be through the roof and we're going to literally run out of our reserve in 1 month. So that's what changed Trump's mind. Well, you know what? Whatever it takes, if he can get out of an evil Jewish war, then God bless him. Because you know what? These Jews, I'm calling them Jews because that's what they are. Not all Jews, but the Jews that are running this government in Israel and the Jews that are surrounding Trump are conducting another genocide in Lebanon. They kill more than 680,000 Palestinians, and they have actually carpet bombed southern Beirut. They've driven a million people out, but they've killed tens of thousands of Lebanese already. Now, at what point do you start saying, hey, this far and no further? And you know what? Donald Trump, okay, he's a little bit embarrassing, but what did he say in his comments? He said, if this one Hezbollah guy, you don't take down a whole, he used the old New York term, apartment house. That's the way Trump talked. He says, if this one Hezbollah guy, you don't take down the whole apartment house. Well, you know what? He's morally right on target. It's evil, it's immoral to conduct a war the way these Jews are conducting it. And if that's what Trump is standing up for, I'd say this is the Trump that we voted for. So let's support him.
0: Yeah. Thank you, Joe. All good, all good, all good.
1: One last thing, Jim. forget John Moore. Are you still there?
0: Yeah, yeah. Let me add something, Joe. If John Moore wants to bring up Sandy Hook, he's only going to look worse and worse because people can go to my research and find that it's what he's saying is grossly false. They're supporting a hoax. And I think it's a bad idea for an RBN host to be promoting a deception on the American people. And if anyone wants an overview, go to my presentation at the College of Complexes entitled Sandy Hook, What We Know Now That We Didn't Know Then, and you'll get a comprehensive overview of the whole story in less than an hour. Less than an hour, Joe. Sandy Hook, What We Know Now That We Didn't Know Then. John Moore would do himself a favor by checking it out because he'd realize how far off base he is and how easy it is to refute him. Joe.
1: Well, I agree. And the last thing I'll say is I agree. Again, I said I don't necessarily agree with everything you say, but this is despicable. And while John Moore is maybe playing tricks on you, guess what I'm doing? I've got 7 weeks. I'm starting my preparation for August 10th. August 10th, Mr. Fetzer, the third anniversary of Authentic News with Jim Fetzer on RVM, about 7 weeks away. God bless. Have a great weekend.
0: You're wonderful, Joe. How thoughtful of you. I love it. I love it. John in Pennsylvania, join the conversation.
3: Can you hear me?
0: John, go ahead. Yeah, go right ahead.
3: 30 years ago, plane Flight 800 blew up off the coast of Long Island. Did you ever see that?
0: Yeah. It was the Navy fired a missile, a submarine fired a missile and took it out. It was a calamitous mistake, and the Navy has covered it up ever since. It was a Navy mistake that shot down the plane, no doubt about it, in Long Island Sound.
3: I lived in New York City at the time, and that was the big news on all the stations, and somebody had called in who said that he worked at Kennedy Airport. And what actually had happened is there was a UN conference that had a bunch of Middle East high-ranking politicians and military men, and they were taking a flight back to Europe, well, the Mideast, and it left the terminal and got into the queue, but at the last minute, before it could take off, it did a safety check, and its place in line was taken by Flight 800. So that they were the target, and they were supposed to be the plane.
0: Very damn interesting. This would not surprise me. John, I like this. This is very interesting. Go ahead.
3: If you look at the Columbo detective series, you have to have the ability, the means, the ability, and the something else.
0: Motive means an opportunity. Motive means an opportunity.
3: Correct. Well, who would have that? It wouldn't be the United States, and they wouldn't mistake their own airliner for
0: You think Israel had a... John, hang on. I'm going to carry... I'm

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2: Charles de Gaulle once said, actually, it's difficult to envision in this regard any other criterion, any other standard than gold. Yes, gold, which does not change in nature, which can be made into either bars, ingots, or coins, which has no nationality, and which is considered in all places and all times the immutable and fiduciary value par excellence. So when the question is, why gold? It's simple, my friends. The answer to that question is simply, why not? Like it or not, precious metals will always be the world's reserve currency. Even though nations do not define their currency by their worth in, say, gold, individuals still buy gold and silver to protect themselves from inflation. The more money a nation's central bank pours into the economy, the less valuable its currency, the dollar is, which means the price of everything else rises. $21 up for a bag of dog food, seeing if the dollar is cheap. That's why the cost of everything goes up. It's because the buying power, the value of the dollar has tanked. It's worth nothing. And yet gold that your family would have owned in 1907 will buy at least the same amount of goods, if not far more. 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

0: John, you're making such an interesting point that these were a lot of high-level figures that Israel would love to obliterate. They made the effort, but the flight sequence went wrong and 800 took the hit instead of the intended target. That's fascinating, John.
1: Well, we know it was hit with a missile because there are over 100 eyewitnesses.
0: Yeah.
1: One man even got it on film.
0: Yeah. No, I know, I know, I know.
1: They come up with this stupid excuse saying there was a spark in the fuel tank. Now, everybody knows gasoline is a lot more flammable than kerosene, which is basically jet fuel. And most every car has a DC motor operating a pump inside the gas tank, and that motor is constantly sparking. It doesn't blow up because the atmosphere is too rich. So it would go even more important than in a fuel tank on a plane. And at the same time, somebody had stolen from the crime scene a swatch of material from the back of his seat and sent it to an independent lab, and they came back with that it had the residue of rocket fuel from a missile.
0: Yeah.
1: That was ignored.
0: Yeah. No, John, so John.
1: Yes. Hello?
0: Go ahead. I'm listening, John.
1: Oh, okay. So I suspect that we didn't want to embarrass our greatest ally, just like they did.

0: with the Liberty. We know who did it. We know why they did it. But we're not going to say. We're going to come up with an excuse.
1: Look, what's more troubling is this. It was the U.S. Navy submarine that fired the missile. Now, that suggests Israel can control firing missiles from American submarines. Now, that is unnerving. So your story is very, very troubling.
0: Are you convinced it came from a submarine?
1: Oh, yeah, sure. Yes, I am. Yeah, sure. Go ahead.
0: I suspected it came from a surface vessel, like a fishing boat.
1: And no, it came from the submarine.
0: It would have all the kinds Navy. Of telemetry, and it would not mistake one plane for the other because it would know what all the numbers of the planes are. But a ship, you know, run by a favorite ally, out counting the planes running off the end of the runway, would say, okay, it's the fourth one out.
1: I have reports. High-ranking officers went aboard the sub and instructed them to never talk about what had happened. But you may be right, John. Maybe it was from something like a fishing boat. My impression is it was fired by the U.S. Navy, and I'm fascinated by your explanation that they hit the wrong plane. Because Flight 800 had, you know, replaced it in the queue. That's fascinating, John. All by itself. Good stuff.
0: I have no way of proving it, but I imagine there's records of the different airplanes that took off that day. And you might be able to find out if one was loaded with those high-ranking officials.
1: Yeah, I appreciate it, John. Very good call. Thank you very much, John.
0: Good one.
1: Bye now. Rick in Arizona. Rick, join the conversation.
2: Yeah, good afternoon, Doctor. Yeah, a couple of points. You know, John Morris is doing what's good for business. You know, he's around Jews. He doesn't like the idea of hearing stuff like Sandy Hook being called a hoax on RBN. So that's all he's doing. You know,
1: well,
2: Trump is a pimp. And all his former followers are kind of like hookers. They keep going back to him. I don't know how many people got to die under Trump. I mean, you want to talk about the vaccine? You want to talk about him and his buddies killing Palestinians? You want to talk about him doing the Lebanese? And all of a sudden he mumbles out half a sentence and people are already going back to Trump like Alex Jones. Hearing about the good things about Trump? Really? This Trump is an abominable piece of garbage who should have been cut off a long time ago. Second or third point I want to quick make, I don't even know why Iran would even talk to the United States. Trump killed Soleimani. I guess he killed all the clerics. He killed the Ayatollah. He killed all those little girls in the school. Why would Iran even... Why would even they connect themselves to Donald Trump? And why would anybody want to be standing next to Donald Trump? Why would the mayor of Minneapolis go to that dinner for the correspondents where this alleged assassin?
1: Stand by, Rick. I'm carrying you over. Stand by. We'll be right back with Rick from Arizona after this break.

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3: 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Legit Shilajit, like Colorado Shilajit, is as the literal Sanskrit translation implies. 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

0: Well, Rick, the answer to your question is because it's a formal acknowledgement before the eyes of the world that Iran prevailed in this military contest with the United States, which has heretofore been regarded as the greatest military power in the world. It's a formal recognition of their victory. It's very significant, symbolically, literally, de facto. There's all kinds of reasons why they want to do that. Of course, they hold Trump in contempt. Most of the world holds Trump in contempt, and deservedly so. But they have good reasons for wanting a formal resolution, Rick. Go ahead.
1: Why would you deal with somebody that stood off your coast for how long and then just started launching missiles at you? Like, anything that you sign with the United States is crap anyways. Well, let's go on to another subject quick, and I'll get off the air. The Sandy Hook trial that Alex Jones participated in was a total hoax. Okay? It was a demonstration to the people out there that if you want to open up your big mouth, we're going to do you like we did Alex Jones. All right. Alex Jones is a very powerful person in Texas. He comes from a land-owning family, right? He's got big lawyers. He's got big Texas connections. And I don't believe for a minute some lady from, some people from Connecticut sucked him over into Connecticut and sued him for $1 billion. I don't believe it for a minute. I don't believe it for a minute. Alex Jones is a, he's a con man like Donald Trump. He's in on this crap to make sure that people don't go out there and open up their big mouth that it got a little bit of power. They wanted to show people that are in Alex Jones's league that what we can do to you. And that's what he's doing there. This is all BS. I mean, all he had to do was ask for the official crime scene photos, which they never did. It was just for TV. And people don't have the time to look into this and pick it apart. It's fake. Jones isn't going out, he's not giving them a dime. And as far as John Moore goes, like I said, it's just good for business. He doesn't want everybody looking at him like he's all part of this group of people that are pinning Sandy Hook on the Jews. Thanks for taking my call.
0: Well, of course, Rick. Robert Barnes, who's a rather famous attorney, sought after for his opinions, has his own shows, was in the courtroom in Austin, and he said it was unlike any other courtroom he'd ever been in, that there were three cameras set up, one focused on the jury, that it looked to him like a made-for-TV movie. And, of course, you got it right. I mean, that's the truth versus Alex Jones. It's right there on my website. You can see it where I go through and give a critique of the movie they made out of it. It's right there on my blog. Yeah. Well, of course, and as you know, then, you know,
1: anything into it. There's a such a thing as discovery in a trial. There's a thing called discovery. And, you know, you don't have to be a lawyer to know that. And so nobody discovered nothing in that trial. So it's just to be sure. Thanks for taking my call.
0: Yeah, sure, Rick. Good call. What do we got? Tom in Florida joined the conversation. Tom, welcome back. We hope your wife is faring well.
2: Jim, it's touch and go, man. And that's one of the reasons I called your show. And before I go, I'll make it real quick. Before I go to Tulsi Gabbard and what she exposed today with Fauci, breaking news, it's all over the news, that he was a liar. Fauci's an absolute liar. But I'll be telling you something, Jim. This guy, John Moore, I haven't called his show in almost 6 years, and he threw me out because I mentioned James Manning, Reverend James Manning. That's why he called me and said I was a racist or something. I can't remember the whole story. So long ago, I can't remember, but he's like, don't call my show or something. So, you know what? I think it had to do with Malcolm X or something, and I was talking with, so I brought up James Manning. I know you say you know Reverend James Manning, correct? Jim?
0: You know, I'm not sure where that came from, Tom, but you go right ahead. Go right ahead.
2: I don't know if you knew, I think he used to be an RVN, James, Dr. James Manning. I think he used to be on. I had a show on RVN, if I'm not mistaken.
0: I'm doing some research while you talk. Keep going.
2: No, listen. The breaking news is this, Jim. Tulsi Gabbard has exposed James.
3: This call will be recorded.
2: He has exposed Fauci like I've never seen in my life. Fauci's been exposed. Tulsi Gabbard, I think, the reason she gave up that job is because she was going to go into the deep tentacles of government and expose everybody. I'm not saying maybe Trump, but a lot of people knew, the Biden administration, there were so many evil criminals that that's what I feel, Jim. I feel that Tulsi had to resign her position because she's going to expose the whole COVID bullcrap, the BS bullshit that they have done to my wife and millions of other people. Okay? And I got to tell you another thing, Jim, that I'd like you to look into and have somebody, Lauren or John or any of the great callers to call about medical. I want them to realize I just saw a major documentary right now on Lou Gehrig. And accordingly, two experts that are neurologists said that Lou Gehrig in 1938 did not have lateral sclerosis, which is ALS. I can't think of the word. I'm nervous right now. But anyway, they said he had traumatic brain injury. So maybe Lauren will know something about that or somebody. But accordingly to these two experts that have been doing studies on ALS, Lou Gehrig's disease, he was beamed in the head in that 1 month three times, Jim. One hit him in the jaw, and two of them hit him in the head, up or higher from the jawbone. So I think he had traumatic brain injury. I don't know if he had ALS, the motor neurons, but they did shut off in the brain.
0: Yeah.
2: He died almost not even 2 years after he was diagnosed, Jim. Lou Gehrig.
0: Yeah.
2: So I just think, you know, that right there is traumatic. But I honestly believe everybody calls RBN, and Joey's always pumping out the juice. Well, I know what, and he's got the number 202-224-3121. I put that number out there 6 years ago about that number that people will call in. I want it to be said, though, Jim, I want it to be said that everybody should call their congressman and complain that Fauci needs to be arrested. Because Gabbard literally stuck it out there today.
0: I think
2: every major network.
0: And much appreciated, Joe. Much appreciated, Tom. Yeah. Good. Now, Tulsi's got another couple of weeks to do this, Tom. I'm really delighted.
2: Yeah,
0: she's taking advantage of her. Yeah, this is all to the good. Tom, good call, and we wish you well. Your wife, we wish you well.
2: Thank you so kindly. Thank you so kindly.
0: Thank you for the call. Much appreciated. We got Sean in Hawaii. Sean in Hawaii. Join the conversation, Sean.
3: Hello, sir. Been really enjoying your show. And I have to say that one of the biggest tells that was a fraud was that father who got on camera, who was smiling ear to ear before he got into his acting. I'm pretty sure you know what
0: Robbie Parker. Robbie Parker. Robbie Parker.
3: No father would be smiling like that if your child was killed.
0: Yeah.
3: It's just ridiculous.
0: Yeah.
3: I don't know why are they doing these scams on us. And I want to bring up something I heard a while back. I listened to every one of your shows, but I just haven't been calling. But somebody said the Iranians, when they were on the bridges and they were surrounding the power plants, somebody said it was demonic. And I was like, what is wrong with you? This is the most bravest people I've ever seen to risk life and limb. Life and limb for a bridge, for a power station? I mean, would any Americans ever do that if they knew it was an imminent threat to some area? I mean, unbelievable.
0: Highly unlikely. Highly unlikely. You're absolutely right. You're spot on. I agree completely.
3: They have proven that we are a paper tiger now. This man went from saying he's calling them animals, saying he was going to destroy a whole civilization, to now he's literally giving them everything that they asked for. I have to say, I kind of think that maybe Benjamin Netanyahu is dead because he's put out several AI videos now. Why do you need to put out an AI video if you're alive and well? I've been crying all morning.
0: Sean, I believe you're right. I think BB was killed in the hit where they said his brother died. I think BB also was taken out in four generals. So I agree with you about this.
3: They said some of these people actually just went home when they started this war. They felt that safe that they went home. And I believe the Iranians wrecked Israel. And I believe they're on the ropes.
0: Yes, I agree. Good.
3: And why is the Israelis talking about open war with Turkey and Egypt? Are they crazy? I don't know what's wrong with them.
0: Turkey and Egypt, there's talk about them going to war with Israel, not Iran. Israel.
3: Yeah, I think I said it wrong. Yeah, it's just absolutely insane. I mean, and they just, they don't know the numbers. These people think that they're going to own all of these thousands of slaves each. Well, they couldn't control the two concentration camps. If you can't control Gaza and the West Bank, how are you going to control the whole world? It's just insanity. Yeah.
0: Good.
3: Can I have a final thought? I have one thing I have to disagree with you on, and I don't mean to disrespect you.
0: That's all right.
3: Chinese cars, and 70,000 of them are coming to Canada in December. Every year, 70,000 Chinese cars, and these cars are very technologically advanced. Very. But
0: How are you disagreeing with me? I don't have any problem with the Chinese cars. Did I oppose them somehow?
3: I thought you told me one time that they weren't that good, and I was. But they have mastered this.
0: This is fascinating. I love your call.
3: They have a tiny motor that's, and they figured out the perfect RPM for it to be most efficient, and it stays at that efficiency the whole time, and it powers the electric motors of the wheels.
0: I have complained about electric cars, so that may be the inference you drew. These are electric cars made by China?
3: Oh, yes. BYD, build your dream. If you guys take a look at just as tons of YouTube videos on it, astounding.
0: Okay.
3: Thank you, I'll track it down.
0: Glad you called, Sean. Very, very good. Yes, James in Vancouver. James, welcome back.
4: Yeah. Well, Remington Arms paid out $73 million, and when you divide that by 9, you get $8,111,111.11, if I remember correctly. So, Barbara Bellis, the judge, is a Jesuit-trained operator, okay? Obviously, that trial was not according to the rules of normal discovery, and I could go on and on about that, okay?
0: Yeah.
4: And these guys, what they're doing is they're setting up trusts, okay, if they haven't already, and they're hustling more. Dollars, and it's taken in trust, and they can say, I didn't get a dime from Alex Jones. And if it goes into a trust, that's exactly true. Because in a trust, it doesn't go into a single person's pocket. It goes into a holding tank where there's a deed for the trust that says what the trust is about. And there's a settlement payment of about $100. My hands never have to touch that money. I can have my attorney run it, okay? And Norm Pattis, he had to take the stand. Totally ridiculous, but then Norm Pattis can use power of attorney, and he can swing doors, okay? So this operation, like I said to you the first time I heard about this, is no. They're going after the First Amendment on this count, okay? And so Remington got it in the nose. Remington's insurance paid the money, right? But these guys that are organizing this are very cold and cool and calculated, okay? And this is no game. This is no game. Like, guys like Barry Seal got blown away for stuff just about the same thing, okay? So this is a very, very, very highly sophisticated op, which... Of course, if you ever see the movie The Driver by Jeff Bridges, and I think it's been pulled, I don't think you can see that anymore. That's exactly what's going on. This is an organized crime operation. Okay? There it is, man.
0: Are you? You don't have to convince me, James. I'm glad to hear you spell it out. Yeah. No, my inference has been that the insurance companies were willing to shell out big bucks in the expectation that events like this are going to lead to laws requiring registration and insurance of weapons. Yeah. So that they stand to make billions upon billions for shelling out a few million here. See, they're looking at the long run. Yeah.
4: And they were taking money under the table as well. We can't prove that.
0: No doubt. But I wouldn't be surprised.
4: Well, there you are.
0: Yeah.
4: My professor of law in Cambridge was the great John Hopkins. Maybe you've heard of him. He was John Cleaver's professor. Yeah, well,
0: we're talking about the philosopher John Hopkins.
4: No. We're talking about the law professor John Allen Hopkins.
0: Okay.
4: I was at his tutoring classes in 1999 and 2000, okay? Because I was working for a law firm, and we were doing trusts and crap like that. So I got a chance to go to Cambridge to study some of this stuff, right?
0: Very interesting.
4: Yeah. Okay, well, look, I'll let you go. We'll get back to each other.
0: James, love it. Good call.
4: Yeah, okay. Talk to you later. Bye.
0: Good call. Alexander in Canada, join the conversation, Alexander.
5: Yes, hi. I want to make a couple of points. You see, Mr. Fetzer, you said that, you know, Donald Trump is being upset with Netanyahu and all that. It's in my opinion that that's all a show that he's putting on. It's all fake, just like his assassination attempt was fake. It's he should be like a objective diplomat and a good and have any show that he's like in charge, but he's not. So what's going to happen is that he's going to be pressured again, being blackmailed because of the Epstein files, and also another, in my opinion, another false flag is going to happen to give Israel more leeway in their aggressions. Like, see, like Israel has all the leeway in the world to do what they want, but I'm just saying that, he's gonna be and you said that he's gonna be like threatened and people are gonna attack his family. Like I don't think that's gonna happen, but because he's already blackmailed and pressured and he got a lot of money from them anyway. Like with Miriam Edelson giving him $100 million and all that. And also another point I want to tell you, like just to respond to the last callers from last Wednesday, like Renee and Peter from Florida, because see, Peter supports the war, and he said that Iran supports people in South America and all the. You see, this is all nonsense. Like what's Hezbollah's interest in South America got to do with anything, with what's happening? And so he supports the war in Iran because there's Hezbollah in Venezuela and Colombia and Iran is in Brazil, whatever. It's all nonsense. So again, like he's you know, controlled opposition, in my opinion, and also I agree with Joe from Florida, and Tom from Florida. So that's what I have to say.
0: It was good, Alexander. Much appreciated. Always glad to hear from you, Lauren in Ohio. Lauren, the mic is yours.
6: Hey, I was just calling to respond to Tom. Yeah, I can help his wife, just so you know, Alzheimer's, Lou Gehrig's disease, MS, cancer, AIDS, COVID, arthritis, all these things are the same root pathogen. It's called mycoplasma. If you look up the paper, Mycoplasma, the Linking Pathogen and Neurosystemic Diseases, the website, http://www.com. whale.hale.to/Evans and Mary/SCOTT7. That HTML. And the reason I said it like that, if you don't look it up exactly, it's hard to get it because they'll give you summaries and things to get you so you don't look at it. That is 80% from the United States and Canadian military and 20% from peer-reviewed medical journals. And what it explains to you is that they built AIDS. Merck Sharp and Dohme, the pharmaceutical company, built what causes AIDS. It also causes that laundry list of basically every degenerative disease you know. And there is no cure for it in the medical community. You can use ivermectin and tetracycline to hold it still, but you cannot remove it from the inside of the cell where it is pirate. It's taking over the organelles inside your cell, saying, don't make what God said. Make this new protein that's poison to your body. And then wherever it lands in your body, your own immune system attacks it. It says, that's other. I'm going to eat it. And it digests. So if it's on your blood vessel, now you've got an aneurysm. Okay, if it's on your pancreas, the beta cells of your pancreas, eats them up. Now you don't produce insulin. Now you're a type 1 diabetic. If it's in your brain, the beta cells in your brain, it eats up the cholesterol till the cell dies. And now you don't produce dopamine. And now you've got the Parkinson's shape. No dopamine. So this is very mechanical and you can't fix it. But you have to understand what it is. That's happening. Your doctors do not understand it. That's part of the paper, page 2. Many doctors don't understand this mycoplasma because it was created in secret and was not made public. And so what I'm saying is we are never going to get to a situation where these people face justice. They just let Fauci slide on the statute of limitations for perjury. They're not gonna help you. So the solution is we help ourselves. Stop taking the shots. Learn how your body works. You can use natural means to clean it out, and this is what's going to have to happen because there won't be any justice from them. They just need you to keep putting your energy and your hope into a system that doesn't serve you because they need you for their system to work. You don't need them. You can go to your Amish neighbor for some cow milk, fresh milk. 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Detox. 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Take some magnesium. Take some iodine. I do love Alex Jones's X2 iodine. 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They're, you know, nothing fancy, but you know, you're talking about $15 for cod liver oil, $13 for triple magnesium. 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Start clearing your own bodies, your own health. Stop paying attention. I don't watch the politics the way I used to because it's just a play. It is all fake. Why am I allowing them to steal my mind energy where I could be thinking and creating and bringing to fruition something real as opposed to watching their circus and losing in the circus? You know, Trump, I told you at the beginning of this, he's there to demoralize the country. They're saying, oh, he's pulling back. Oh, he's realizing he made a mistake. No, dude, this is how the play works. Push me, pull you. You got to, you know. You gotta have that tension, right? For the win, yay! And the thing is, it's not a treaty. This is really just a ceasefire. They can agree to it, but you know, you got Israel gonna come in and blow some stuff up.
0: Lauren.
6: Then it'll be all, you know, they'll have an excuse to keep at it.
0: Thanks,
6: in the meantime,
0: thanks. Great call. Great call to end the show today. Much appreciated, everyone. Spend as much time as you can with your family, your friends, and people you love and care about. Don't waste a precious minute. We don't know how much time we have left. Use it wisely. Support RBN. Have a great weekend. And God willing, we'll be back on Monday and we'll do it all over again. I will see you then.

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